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1: You know, in our culture today, we have no understanding of what true love is. Unless we're Christians and we know the love of God, amen? God's agape love, all we know is lust. All we know is maybe phileo or stargay, but we don't know agape love, which gives and gives and thinks the highest good of the object that is love. So it's not agape love, it is eros, it is lust. So we are to live holy lives.
0: The most misused word in the English language today has got to be love. As a Christian, you know that love isn't just a feeling you have. It certainly isn't doing what you enjoy, especially at someone else's expense. Today, Pastor John shows how your Christian love must operate. It must look to the highest good of the object loved. And one of the ways to do this is to live a life of purity. Being pure doesn't just affect your own self. It also affects everyone else within your sphere of influence. Now, let's join Pastor John in the book of 1 Thessalonians chapter 4 as he continues his message, Walking in Purity.
1: The text is about progressive sanctification. We're growing in likeness to Jesus Christ. So the question is, how are you doing? How are you progressing? How are you growing and walking in holiness and true righteousness? Now, what are the areas of our lives that we're to be set apart in? Notice verse 3. We're not done with that verse. That you should abstain from fornication. The word abstain literally means abstain. It means to keep completely away. It's funny when you tell people you're not supposed to have sex outside of marriage, and they say, well, where's the line? Where does God draw the line? Or how much involved can we be with one another? And they don't want to totally abstain. It's talking about abstinence. Abstinence means abstinence. So you abstain completely from it. Here's the key word again in verse 3, fornication. Now, in our English language, we use fornication for premarital sex. We use the word adultery for extramarital sex. We call it affair, having a fling, or whatever you want to call it. We soften it with our new verbiage. And then we have homosexuality and lesbianism and transvestites and all the stuff. Today, we don't really know if we're men or women anymore. Our culture can't really define. It's funny, they can't really define what a woman is or what a man is. Jesus, from his own lips, said God made them male and female. And Jesus said in Matthew 19, he says, for this cause a man would leave his father and mother, cleave to his wife, not wives, but wife, and the two become one flesh. And then Paul said, this is a great mystery, but I speak concerning Christ and the church. Marriage is a reflection of the relationship of Christ and the church. And Christ is seeking to sanctify the church and make it holy with the washing of water by his word. So marriage is a sacred thing, and sex in marriage is a sacred thing. The Bible teaches the sanctity of the marriage relationship. But the word fornication in the Greek is the word porneia. And the word porneia, we get our word pornographic from it, is a general term, listen carefully, for sexual immorality. Now, we don't even believe today in our culture outside the church, and it's come into the church, in such a thing as sexual immorality. Anything goes. So what is sexual immorality? I'm going to say this as simply as I can. I know this is a delicate subject, and it's a lot harder for me to preach it than it is for you to listen to it, okay? Sexual immorality, porneia, is any sex outside the covenant relationship of marriage. The heterosexual, monogamous relationship of one man with one woman in marriage. Anything outside of that is porneia, sexual immorality. That's the word of the Lord. Now, we don't listen to the culture. We don't listen to society. We listen to God and his word. Amen? And that's what God says in his word. And we need to believe it and keep it. God's will is our sexual life is lived in purity within the covenant relationship of marriage. And he was writing at this time to the Greco-Roman world, which was a cesspool of immorality. And I don't need to go into any detail, but there were no bars held, no shame And it's much like our culture we live in today. The world today is basically completely perverted sexual immorality. So it's God's will that you abstain from pornea, sexual immorality. Let me give you reason number two to live a pure life. Your body belongs to God, verse 4. Your body is not yours. You were bought with a price. It belongs to God. Look at verse 4. That every man or every one, should know how to possess his vessel in sanctification. There's our word again. And honor. That should characterize everyone's body. Sanctification and honor. Now, I believe the reference to the vessel there is a reference to our bodies. And Paul is basically saying, don't let your body control you. You should know how to possess your body. Paul said, I beat my body. I bring it into subjection, lest after having preached to others, I myself should be cast away or I should be disqualified. So we're to have our bodies or to be controlled by the Holy Spirit of God. Now, some say that the body or the vessel there, is a reference to a man's wife. I don't hold that view, but it's a possible interpretation that it's saying that you hold your marriage honorable in sanctification and you be devoted only to your wife. But the better context is our individual, whether we're a man or a woman, sexual purity. Now, I want you to hold your finger here in our passage of 1 Thessalonians 4 and turn with me quickly to 1 Corinthians chapter 6, and we'll start at verse 13. I wanted you to see it rather than me just read it to you. This is some scripture that makes clear what I'm trying to say. In chapter 6 of 1 Corinthians, verse 13, Paul was writing to the Corinthians. We know that Corinth was a Greek city, very perverse, very wicked, very sinful. Ray Stedman used to call 1 Corinthians, 1 Californians, because California was getting so corrupt. But notice what they were saying, meats for the belly and belly for the meats. In other words, they were saying what people say today, it's natural. Food's for the body, the body's for food. It's natural. We're going to have sex because it's just natural. It's part of the homeostasis, the drive of the body. So we're just going to do what feels good and what comes naturally. Notice he says, God shall destroy both it and them. Now notice the end of verse 13. Now the body is not for, here's our word, porneia, sexual immorality, but for the Lord and the Lord for the body. You should underline and highlight that. Your body is not for sexual immorality. It's for the Lord and the Lord is for your body. Now skip down to verse 15. Of 1 Corinthians 6. Know ye not that your bodies are the members of Christ? Shall I then take the members of Christ and make them members of a harlot? God forbid. Perish the thought. What know ye not that he which is joined unto a harlot is one body? For two, saith he, shall be one flesh. But he that is joined, verse 17, to the Lord is one spirit. Notice verse 18 now. Flee fornication, that's our word porneia, sexual immorality. Flee it. Every sin, a man does is without the body. But he that committeth fornication, porneia, sinneth against his own body. What? Know ye not that your body is the temple of the Holy Spirit, which is in you, which you have of God? You are not your own, for you are bought with a price. Therefore glorify God in your body and in your spirit, which are God's. And this is just a little sampling of how clear the Bible is on this subject. When you were born again, your body belongs now to God. You're not your own, you're His. You're bought with a price. Therefore, the principle is, therefore, glorify God in your body, which belongs to God. In Ephesians 5:18, the key to not letting your body control you is to be filled with the Spirit. In Galatians chapter 5, verse 16, Paul says, if we walk in the Spirit, we will not fulfill the lust of the flesh. So the key is the Spirit's filling. Now let me give you the third reason that we should walk in purity. Sexual immorality is the way of those who know not God, is the way of those who know not God or the unbelieving world. Look at verse 5. He says, not in the lust, the lust or desires, evil cravings. My Bible says concupiscence, which means evil, sinful desires. Even as the Gentiles, which know not God. So these are desires that are sinful, that are wicked, they're evil. God-given desires out of the will of God, out of the covenant relationship of marriage, is sin. So Paul says here that it's the way of the Gentiles and makes it clear, verse 5, which know not God. That's another way of saying they're not saved. They're not Christians. They don't know God. Christians know God. We don't just know about God. We actually know God. We have a relationship with God. Christianity isn't just following rules or codes or regulations. It's a relationship with God. And God is holy. Therefore, we should be holy. If we're the people of God, we should be like our God. So he tells us here that it's not the way of those who know God. It's the way of those who know not God. Read Romans chapter 1 and see how the world degenerates once God is rejected and the truth is subdued and turned away from God. Christians, we know God. Write down 1 Peter 1, verse 16, where the Bible says, "Be ye holy, for I am holy, says the Lord." He's quoting from the Old Testament book of Leviticus, chapter 11, verse 44. And in Romans 12, verse 2, he says, "Be not conformed to the world, but be transformed by the renewing of your minds." Now, let me give you reason number 4. Write it down. Sexual immorality is harmful to others. Sexual immorality is harmful to others. It's harmful to you. It's harmful to God. It's harmful to others. It's always detrimental. Always and only detrimental. Always and only detrimental. It's never good. Never beneficial. It doesn't glorify God. Notice in verse 6, the beginning of it, that no man defraud, which means to violate, his brother. Now that word brother there in that statement of verse 6 is not talking about Christian brother, it's talking about fellow brother. It's talking about the brotherhood of man in this sense. It's the only way it's used that time and that way in the Bible. It's talking about mankind. So any people, any individuals, some Bibles render it that way. Anyone, it says anyone. So anyone is harmed by, and everyone, sexual immorality. And the reason, because it's not God's will, and it's not the way of those who know God, and it's not a demonstration of God's agape love. You know, in our culture today, we have no understanding of what true love is, unless we're Christians, and we know the love of God. Amen? God's agape love, all we know is lust. All we know is maybe phileo or starge, but we don't know agape love, which gives and gives and thinks the highest good of the object that is love. So it's not agape love, it is eros, it is lust. So we are to live holy lives. Now, let me give you reason number 5. Sexual immorality will bring the judgment of God. These get more clear and more powerful as you proceed through this text. Sexual immorality will bring and result in the judgment of God. Look at verse 6, the end of verse 6, where he says, "Because that the Lord is the avenger," there's the statement, "the Lord is the avenger of all such, as we also have forewarned you and testify." God judges sexual sin, as God judges all sin. Why is it we think we can sow to the flesh and not reap corruption? Write down these verses, Galatians 6, verse 7. "Be not deceived, God is not mocked. Whatever a man soweth, that shall he also reap." You know, some of you plant plants and garden in your yard. If you put a carrot seed in the ground, what do you expect to come up? Carrots. So if you put a carrot seed in the ground and carrots come up, don't be shocked. Wow! It worked! I planted carrots, I got carrots. Duh! You sow or plant the flesh, what comes up? Corruption. Is that what you want? You want to sow to the flesh and reap corruption? How about walk in the Spirit? How about walk in the Spirit and not fulfill the lust of the flesh? So whatever man sows, that shall he also reap. And one of my favorites, Hebrews 13, verse 4. Hebrews 13, 4. Marriage is honorable in all, and the bed is undefiled. But whoremongers and adulterers, God will judge. The word whoremongers is poros. So where we get our word pornography. Whoremongers and adulterers, God will judge. Here's how the New American Standard Bible renders that verse, Hebrews 13, 4. Marriage is to be held in honor among all, and the marriage bed to be undefiled, for God will judge the sexually immoral and adulterous. I'm just reading you the Bible, pretty clear. The marriage bed is undefiled, but whoremongers and adulterers God will judge. It will bring the wrath and the judgment of God. Then notice number 6 reason we should live in purity. Sexual immorality is contrary to your calling from God. God has not called you to live in immorality, but to live in holiness. Look at verse 7. He says, "For God hath not called us unto uncleanliness, but to what? Holiness." Same word as sanctification. Just a different variant of the same word. God has called us to holiness, to be set apart and holy. And this is the universal will of God for all of us. It doesn't matter time, culture, circumstances, doesn't matter. God's called us to holiness. The Bible says there's no temptation taking you but what is common to man. And God is faithful, who will not allow you to be tempted above what you're able, but will with the temptation make the way for you to escape that you may be able to bear it. There's no excuses. God makes the way for us to escape. God's calling on our lives. You know, I said the Bible teaches that marriage is a mystery. It speaks of Christ and the church. In Ephesians 5, verse 25 to 27, it describes husbands' love for their wives, even as Christ loved the church, that he might sanctify and cleanse it with the washing of water by the word. So a husband is to have a sanctifying love for his wife, which sets her apart and makes her holy, just as Christ does the church. Ephesians 4, verse 23, Paul says, "Put on the new man," or the new creation in Christ, "which after God is created are called in righteousness and true holiness." In 1 Peter 1, verse 15, "But just as he who called you is holy, so be ye also holy, says the Lord." Now let me give you number 7. Number 7 reason for living in purity is that sexual sin grieves the Holy Spirit of God. If you're a Christian, the Holy Spirit lives inside of you. Sexual immorality grieves the Spirit of God. It grieves God. Verse 8. "He therefore," this is the summary of this section on sexual purity. "He therefore that despiseth," the word despiseth means to treat lightly, "despiseth not man, but God, who also hath given to us his Holy Spirit." Notice that. This is a whole sermon in itself. If you despise this commandment, you're despising not man, but God. God's the one telling us to live pure lives. And if you disregard his word and disregard his commandments, you're despising God, not man. This is why it's so important that our desire is to please God, to walk in purity, not grieve the Holy Spirit. Now, who is the Holy Spirit? Verse 8. The Holy Spirit is the third person of the Godhead. One God, three persons. God the Father, God the Son, God the Holy Spirit. Co-equal in essence. God who's the Father, Son, and Holy Spirit. Three separate persons. But one God in essence. The Holy Spirit is God. He's God the Spirit. Someone said God's call is to holiness, God's will is to our holiness, and God's Spirit is the Holy Spirit. Now, you are a Christian because the the Holy Spirit convicted you of sin. You repented and believed in Jesus Christ. You were born again by the Holy Spirit. You were regenerated. He comes to live inside of you. Now, when we sin with our bodies, we grieve the Holy Spirit. He can be grieved. It's indication that he's subject to personal treatment. It means to quench him. You don't want to do that. The Holy Spirit is the Holy Spirit. He saves us, he sanctifies us, and he equips us and enables us in service. But I want to point out something. In the Greek, the word holy in verse 8 is what's called emphatic. For emphasis, it starts at the beginning there, Holy Spirit. Grieve not the Holy Spirit. It's emphatic in the Greek. Sometimes when I officiate weddings, I still like to use the good old term, holy matrimony. Whatever happened to that? It's holy matrimony. You need the Holy Spirit to have the holy matrimony. The marriage has to be set apart to God. You have to walk in the Spirit so you won't fulfill the lust of the flesh. The Bible speaks of the sanctity of marriage and the sanctity of sex within that marriage relationship. It's a holy matrimony. Anything outside that covenant relationship is unholy, and God has not called us to unholiness, but to holiness. So the Holy Spirit is grieved if we walk in the flesh and not in godly holiness. Now, we need to let the Holy Spirit fill us. Ephesians 5:18, Colossians 3:16, let the word of Christ dwell in you richly to be able to be the holy people God wants us to be. Now, I realize this is a very kind of heavy subject. But let me close with this. Maybe you've committed some sexual sin. Remember Jesus also said, I'll just get a little heavier before I close, that if you look with lustful, longing thoughts after someone else, you commit adultery in your heart. It's a pretty high standard. You know, if you sow a thought, you can reap an act. And if you sow an act, you can reap a habit. And if you sow a habit, you can reap a destiny. So guard your thoughts. Don't let your body control you. But you say, well, Pastor John, this has been a real hard sermon for me to sit through because I've fallen into sexual sin. Maybe you've fallen into pornography. Maybe you've been unfaithful to your spouse. Maybe you're not married, but you're sexually involved with somebody. The Bible says in 1 John 1:9, if we confess our sin, God is what? Faithful. He's a faithful God. To forgive us of our sins and to do what? Cleanse us from all unrighteousness. Do you know the blood of Jesus Christ can cleanse you from all sin? Do you know there's not one person here today that cannot be forgiven and cleansed and walk out of here pure? If you'll turn to God right now and repent and say, God, forgive me for my sin. Confessing means to agree with God that you've sinned. And so if you have sinned in this area or you're sinning in this area, don't leave the service today without confessing your sin to God. And God is faithful and just, and he will forgive your sins and he will cleanse you from all unrighteousness.

0: Today, Pastor John listed seven reasons why the Bible prohibits sexual immorality. 1. To obey God's will. 2. Your body was bought with a price. It belongs to God. 3. It's the way of those who don't know God. 4. It's harmful to others. 5. It will bring God's just judgment. 6. It contradicts your calling from God. And 7. It grieves the Holy Spirit of God, who's living within you to make you holy.
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0: Having thoroughly discussed how we are not to treat other people, next time Pastor John will move on to how we are to treat them. And that's called brotherly love. Interestingly, it's not the Greek word for love that most frequently appears in the New Testament, agape. It's something different, and it's not something you can make yourself do. It's a gift from God that comes through the presence of His Holy Spirit. That's all we have time for today. 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

know, there's reports that have been published that state that up to 26 million people in the United States and over 800 million people in developing and undeveloped countries go without adequate food on a regular basis. Every single minute, there's at least 16 people in our world that die of complications related to hunger. There's no doubt about it. It's a real problem. And a Christian believer needs daily spiritual food, as seen in the feeding of the 5,000 in the Gospel of John in chapter 6, as Pastor Poncho will have us consider on this edition of On the Level Radio. I learn about the bread from heaven. That's coming up next.

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1: As you know, we're going systematically to the Bible. You remember when we started the book of John, we said that the Mark, Luke, and Matthew, they're the synoptic gospels. Basically, there's a symmetry. They all speak the same thing. John is the only one that's very independent. John wrote the last gospel, the Gospel of John. He was the late one who wrote it to make sure that his writing will be recorded. So John is very different in that he is selective on what he writes, very selective. For example, when we get to chapter 13 of the book of John, in John 13, 14, 15, 16, 17, he takes almost five chapters to speak to us about that Thursday night in the upper room. He really spends considerable time speaking about Jesus Christ. And so John here selects a chapter, chapter 6, that it takes off. And he just obliterates 2 years of the ministry of Jesus Christ. And he takes us after 2 years of the ministry. He doesn't even explain it. So he begins verse 6, chapter 6, verse 1, by saying, after these things, Jesus went over the Sea of Galilee, which is the Sea of Tiberias, named after Tiberius, Caesar Tiberius, that was named after him. Today, this city of Tiberias there today. And so John says, after these things, what things? Well, the things that Jesus did. He brought a little girl from sickness. He also healed a paralytic man, and it was in Jerusalem. Now we find ourselves in Upper Galilee, by the Sea of Galilee. You know, I always thought that the Sea of Galilee was a huge, huge place. And when you get there, when you really see it, it looks a little bit like Puddingstone Dam. Seriously, in a clear day, you can actually see across. I mean, east and west, that is. North and south is a little long, but in a clear day, you can actually see the other side. On a clear day, and it's very small. I guess the theater of our imagination is much more greater. Sometimes you get excited when you go to Jerusalem because, you know, you thought in your little mind what this was, and you get excited. But there's other areas in Israel that in your own mind, in your own theater, your own imagination, you know, you think that it's beautiful. When you get there, it's like nothing. I always thought of the Jordan River because when you read the book of Joshua, they crossed over the Jordan River. And yes, like Moses, the Red Sea opened up. The Jordan River opened up. I thought, man, that's amazing. But when we get to the Jordan River, I mean, right here at Whittier Dam, the right here is bigger than that. And the Jordan River, sometimes some crossings, only like around 6 feet only. And so it's a very disillusional. And so it's best to keep the theater of our mind open because it's much more excited, I think. And so in the Sea of Galilee, it's also called the Sea of Tiberias.

0: We find here that a great multitude followed Jesus because they saw his signs which he performed on those who were diseased. The other gospel writers says that his fame went all over the place as he began to heal people physically. And that is always an attraction. When people beginning to get healed spiritually, we're talking about physical infirmities. We're talking about mental incapacities. We're talking about personality disorders. We're talking about people that are really possessed. We're talking about people today having demonic influences. We're talking today about people that are hooked on crack. I believe that crack is demonic. I believe that, you agree with me? That's drug from hell, man. Even, I mean, LSD, that's horrible, but man, crack is bad. When you're on LSD, you will not steal from your grandma. You just made a flower garden. Today, man, people on crack steal from their own grandma, from their own people they love. That's just a drug. And they're not themselves anymore. They're demonic. They're not themselves anymore. And so, can you imagine what would happen today if people were getting healed left and right? People are attracted by the healing power of God. But I believe that God is not limited to a certain person that has the gift of healing. God is not limited to one person that gets huge auditoriums and gets 5, 7, 20, 30,000 people, and he only heals certain people. And people are attracted to this. But I want you to know that the Bible says that one of the names of God is Jehovah Rapha, the God that what? Heals. I believe that God can heal you anywhere, anytime, any place, because we're Christians. The Bible says that Jesus is with us. He will never let us go. But it is fair to say that God does operate within the context of his children, the body of Christ. It is true. The Bible says, do not neglect the gathering of one another in the body of Christ. How beautiful. I don't think I can sound that good with singing by myself. Hallelujah. Think about it. Hallelujah. Myself? No way. I can hear my accent. No way. But when we all sing it in unison, Bible says that where two or three are gathered in the name, he is in the midst of us. And we come to the house of God to worship God, to learn from God. And so we come to the house of God, and it's a fair statement to say that God does work in the midst of the body of Christ, in the assembly of the gathering of one another. That's why we come to church. You can have a sorrow, you can have something that's influencing you that is not right, that's not positive. Perhaps you're going through some kind of a challenge. Perhaps you're going through some kind of a situation in your own life right now. My whole point in telling you this is that sometimes life is unpredictable. You see, in a moment here, after a great sensational gift of God, a sign, a miracle, the multiplication of bread and fish, and God feeds 5,000 people. How would you be if you're there like the disciples and Jesus wants to test Philip? There's 5,000 people, great multitude. That's how we know when you read the Bible and it says a great multitude, but it doesn't give you a number, because the word great means magnas, ethnos. Great multitude means you can always assume safely there are over 3,000 people. So here we have 5,000 people. They're following Jesus, but they're not following Jesus because they love him and they think he is the Messiah. You see, they're people, they're loafers, they want to eat for free. And they're following him. And even after watching the miracles, they still do not believe. So Jesus speaks to them in the spiritual context. And they're receiving and translating it into the physical world, the material world. They don't get it like Nicodemus. And just like the woman at the well in John chapter 4. Jesus said, I have this living water that anyone can drink of it may never be thirsty again. But that's ridiculous. How can we not be thirsty? You see, Jesus was not speaking in the physical realm. Jesus was referring to that thirst that we all crave. There's a thirst that the soul craves for. Something to fill that thirst and to complete that thirst. And Jesus said, I have that water. And the lady says, well, give me this water. And he was speaking about himself, but she couldn't get it. Finally, she said, I perceive that you are a prophet of God. And then she realized, you're the Messiah. He goes, I am the Messiah. And she recognized him immediately. She went and testified, and she went to witness to the other men. Not the women, because she didn't know any women. All the men she knew. Come and see. And the Bible says in John chapter 4, in 39, it says, and many of the Samaritans of that city believed in him because of the word of the woman who testified, he told me all that I ever did. Look at verse 40 of chapter 4. So when the Samaritans had come to him, they urged him to stay with them, and he stayed there 2 days, and many more believed because of his own word. Then they said to the woman, now we believe, not because of what you said, for we ourselves have what? Have heard him, and we know that this is indeed the Messiah, the Christ, the Savior of the world. They believed him just by what he said. And so we have people here like the disciples. Can you imagine? The disciples witnessed this sensational event. And the other time in history, of the Jewish history, there was a sensational miracle too. The miracle of manna. Manna. According to Exodus chapter 16, the people of God, like almost 1.5 million people that left the Exodus from Egypt to the land of milk and honey. An 11-day journey will take 39 and a half years, 40 years. And yet, in Exodus 16, the Lord says, I will sustain you, for bread will come from heaven. Every day you wake up, it'll be right by your door. You don't have to work, and don't get greedy. Just get what you need. Get as much as you need, but don't get more. Don't let your eyes be bigger than your stomach. Well, sure enough, the next morning, it is there. Manna. The word manna means, what is it? Hey, manna. Manna. It says it tasted like coriander seed. They would cook it, they would bake it, they would boil it. Some people, though, even though they watched the miracle and they were warned not to take more than enough, guess what happened? They took more than enough. And when they couldn't eat the bread, they wanted to save it, it will turn into what? Worms. So you only have to get enough. On Friday morning, you got to get a double portion. Because on Sabbath day, they would not get anything. That was the only time they can get more than enough for the following day. Because it was a day of rest. Manna came from heaven. The Bible says that man shall not live by what? Bread alone, but by every word that proceeds out of the mouth of God. You see, in the Old Testament, as well as the New, bread is always mentioned as a sustainer of life. Bread, even today, bread, the sustainer of life. They may not have protein, they may not have chicken, they may not have beef, but they always have some kind of grain. Flour, lentil, no, that's not a cereal, forgive us, a bean. But wheat, and there's another one, barley. Thank you so much, barley. And so the Word of God, even in the Old Testament, the Jews recognized that great miracle. To the Jew, another miracle was the opening of the Red Sea. They will never forget it. And how God dealt with the Egyptians. That is something that was passed on and passed on and passed on. So they knew about this. So Jesus finds himself with a great multitude. But verse 2 tells us the reason why. They're following Jesus because they saw his miracles which he performed on those who were diseased. And Jesus went up on the mountain. And there he sat with his disciples. Now the Passover, a feast of the Jews, was near. You see, John is very, very innovative. And that by letting you know this, the Passover, he's letting you know that it's around March. March is one of the most beautiful times in Israel. Why? Because it's spring. Beautiful. The flowers, the marigolds, the poppies. Beautiful in the Sea of Galilee today. Beautiful. So he's telling us the seasonal time and space. It was a beautiful day. But John says it was right before Passover. Verse 5, then Jesus lifted up his eyes, and seeing a great multitude coming towards him, he said to Philip, where should we buy bread that this may eat? Now look at verse 6. Look at what John says. But this Jesus said to what? To test him, for he himself knew what he would do. So you think, that's a cold shot. Why would you want to mess around with this guy? Well, you see, Philip failed the test. Jesus has been doing sensational miracles and wonders already. I mean, he's doing some out-of-sight supernatural phenomena. And then Jesus asked Philip, what should we do? I think if I was Philip, I would say, you doing all that madness over here, you can do this. But Philip recoiled back to the physical entity. Isn't that what we do? Isn't that what you and I do? Oh, Lord, I know I'm a Christian. I know you're involved, but God, this is rough. The water main broke. This is rough. What am I going to do? Oh, man. Neighbor comes out. The son of another neighbor comes. And I'm thinking to myself, oh, what do you want? Get out of here, man. In my flesh, in my mind. Instead of thinking, Lord, are you sending this man here to help me? Do you understand? I'm just telling you the way it is, man. I mean, what is he going to do? He comes, he's all dressed up. He goes, what happened? And I'm on my knees. Well, what do you think happened? And then after he saw everything, he says, I'll send one of my guys here to fix it tomorrow. You know, I can't fix it, but I'll send one of my guys. Two of my guys, they come in tomorrow. And Millie just said, oh, thank you. And me, I'm always spiritualizing everything. And I'm thinking, why couldn't I just welcome this man into my yard and say, Lord, are you sending this man to me? Did you understand? I reverted back to the physical. Get out of here, man. This man showed up at 9 o'clock in the morning with two of his workers. He was just visiting his dad across the street. I think he liked our fireworks. Maybe that's why he came over. And they did it. And I said, how much do I owe you? We're neighbors. The plumber across the street. Hey, how much do we owe you? Hey, we're neighbors. I'm a Christian. Can you imagine? So I'm telling you that Philip, although Philip has been walking with Jesus, he's been witnessing what Jesus does, and Jesus wants to test him. He said, there's so many people. What should we do, Philip? He reverted back. Well, let me see this. 5,000 times this, it'll take around $10,000. He missed it, just like you and I at times miss it. He missed it. Notice what he says. That's why I want you to get your Bible, man, because right now, if you don't have your Bible, you're like, what's up, man? I'm telling you, get your Bible, man. But this he said to test Philip, for he himself knew what he would do. Philip answered, 200 denarii worth of bread is not sufficient for them, that every one of them may have a little. One of his disciples, Andrew, Simon, Peter's brother, said to him, now notice Peter, Andrew. He says, I believe, but I don't think so. Watch this. There's a little lad. A lad means a little boy. There's a little lad here with 2 5 barley loaves and 2 small fish. Put a period there. Shut up. But no, he says, but what are they among so many? He should have put a period. He would have looked good. Master, there's a little boy here with a couple of loaves and a couple of fish. But what is this? He messed up too. Notice verse 10. Then Jesus said, make the people sit down. Now there was much grass in the place. So the man sat down in number about 5,000. Why would Jesus want him to sit down? Well, have you ever seen a frenzy when you go to Mexico, when you go to Tijuana, when we have food? You ever seen the madness that goes on? Lord have mercy. Victor, man, Victor already knows what to do out there. Because if you open up a car and you give bread away, people fight. People get in there. They know that. That's human nature. I see here that not only God is a sustainer of life, but God is a God of order. The other Gospels tells us that they sit in by 50s and 100s. And they have to sit down in a grassy area. That tells you it's summer. Spring. And thus, God is a God of order. Tell them to all sit down. And the disciples go and tell these 5,000 people, 50 people here, 100 people over here, all sit down. So now they're all sitting down. They don't see it. Jesus takes the loaves. And when he had given thanks, he distributed them to the disciples, and the disciples to those sitting down, and likewise of the fish as much as they wanted. So the multiplication happened as they came back for more and more and more. And nobody asked the question. John does not record. This is the only miracle that is recorded by all 4 Gospels. The only one. All of them. That's how powerful it was. In all 4 Gospels, nobody asked, where is this coming from? They just kept going. I need 50. 50. Where are you getting? Are you getting 100? How much are you getting? You just go to that bag. It's the basket. It's gone. Just, nobody asked, like, who? Where is it coming from? I know that Philip did. I knew that Andrew did because they saw it and they watched it. Watch this. Verse 11. Verse 12. So they had as much as they wanted, according to verse 11. You know what that means, as much as they wanted? It's like when you're stuffed. When you're stuffed. I don't know if you've ever done that. Not me. I'm told. No, that's a lie. Yo, we go to Mexico. I always refer to Mexico because that's always like, we eat a lot over there. One day, we have a record of one guy eating 14 tacos. So we had a guy named Tony. Tony wanted to beat the record. And so it was 14 tacos, and he already had 16. And we told him, Tony, you already beat it. But Tony says, I don't want nobody to break my record. I said, we're playing. It's only a game, man. No, I don't want nobody from the Mexico ministry to break my record. Cuatro con todo. All right. Four more. And dude, that guy, he was paralyzed for the next night. At 3 o'clock in the morning, I hit this, Pacho! Homeboy was sick to the bone. He stuffed himself to the point where, man, if this guy burp, he'll explode, man. Well, that's exactly what it means here. They ate to their heart's delight. As much as they wanted. What do you see here? That God is not only the sustainer of life, not only is the God of order, but he's a God of provision. How many here have gone hungry in this country? As I look at you, you don't look hungry. None of us in this country. That's why I don't get it when people say, I work for food. It's like, no, man. You can go to any restaurant and you say, can I wash dishes so I can earn my meal? He says, well, let's eat first. No, let me wash the dishes first to show my integrity. You'll never starve in the United States of America. You can't. People starve. They're lazy. But you cannot starve in the United States. The people here, man, they were eating to their heart's delight. And notice another feature of Jesus. So when they were filled, Jesus said to his disciples, gather up the fragments that remain so that nothing is lost. Nothing is wasted, man. Nothing is wasted. Therefore, they gathered them up and they filled 12 baskets with the fragments of the 5 barley loaves which were left over by those who had eaten. Then those men, when they had seen the sign or the miracle that Jesus did, said, this is truly the prophet who is to come into the world. So not only had they witnessed the miracle, but they were left with a conclusion. That this is none other than the prophet with a capital P. What prophet? You see, every Jew knew that Moses had spoken about this. We find this in the book of Deuteronomy chapter 18 verse 15. That Moses said that another person like me, but the prophet would come. He will guide you. He will lead you to the ways of God. And this prophet was eventually became the Messiah, the Christ, the coming one. The Lord and the King of Israel. He will come and deliver Israel. And he will be not only the victorian and the victor and the general and a king, but he will also be a judge and he will be the liberator of Israel. And that's what they were looking for. That he will give life. So they made a conclusion that this Jesus truly was the prophet who was to come into the world. And they were referring to Moses. You see, Moses was a type of Jesus Christ. He is a mediator between God and the people. Moses pleaded with God when God said, get away, Moses. I had enough of the stiff-necked people. Move out of the way. I'm going to blast them right now. Moses asked God, please relent. I know these people are fatheads. I know they have a hard heart. But Lord, he says, your reputation is at stake. People in the world will know that you brought these people out of Egypt only to kill him in the desert. It wasn't that Moses changed God's mind, but God's mercy. All right, I will not. A type of Jesus.
1: 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As God has always called his people to respond to the physical needs of others, we must remember, as you picture this candid snapshot in the Gospel of John, that in the hands of Jesus, little is always much. He alone is our spiritual bread of life. Pastor Pancho has been teaching us in the Gospel of John chapter 6 on this edition of On the Level. 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
2: How are you responding to the chaos and confusion going on in the world around us? For so many, each new day brings more and more things to be frustrated by and fearful of. But you, follower of Jesus, are not to be moved by the things of this world. You and I shouldn't be shaken by the ebb and flow of life's circumstances. Jesus is our peace, and our hope is fixed upon Him. Are you worried about all the things going on around you, or are you standing on Christ, the solid rock? Philippians 4 says, "Don't worry about anything. Instead, pray about everything. Tell God what you need and thank Him for all He has done. Then you will experience God's peace, which exceeds anything we can understand. His peace will guard your hearts and minds as you live in Christ Jesus. And now, dear brothers and sisters, one final thing. Fix your thoughts on what is true and honorable and right and pure and lovely and admirable. Think about things that are excellent and worthy of praise. Keep putting into practice all you learned and received from me. Then the God of peace will be with you." The admonition of this passage isn't to pretend that life is easy or to ignore the hard things going on. Rather, we are to take ourselves and our problems before the One who cares for us. Four keys to accessing the peace of God show up in this passage. 1. Surrender your life to Jesus. 2. Pray in all things. 3. Obey His word. And 4. Anchor your mind with truth and goodness. This is a daily and often hourly process, and we can't do it alone. I challenge you today, lay yourself at Jesus' feet. Ask others to help you walk in the confidence of His presence, and then look for opportunities to take His peace into the chaos of those around you.
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2: What do I do? What do I do? I'm disillusioned. Are you ready for this? It's going to sound like I'm pouring salt on a wound. But remember, the same salt that burns is the same salt that heals. Then Jesus said to his disciples, "If anyone desires to come after me, let him deny himself, take up his cross, and follow me."
1: 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I'm David Jay, thanking you for joining us today as we listen, learn, and are challenged by God's Word, the Bible. 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On today's edition of Real Life Radio, Pastor Jack continues now in his series called Disciplines of Life, and a message titled, The Discipline of Disillusionment. The Christian walk is full of disciplines, the trials, the setbacks, the hard seasons that God uses to shape our faith from the inside out. And one of the hardest is when life lets us down and we feel like we've lost all hope. You see, disillusionment is that crushing feeling when something we counted on turns out to be false. It's actually stronger than disappointment, and it can shake us to our core. But God never leaves us nor forsakes us. So today, Pastor Jack teaches that disillusionment can turn into regret, and regret left unchecked becomes bitterness that poisons everything in our life. But forgiveness, well, that sets us free, not for the other person, but for us. Now with his message called The Discipline of Disillusionment, here's pastor and Bible teacher Jack Hibbs.
2: And Peter answered and said to him, "Lord, if it's you," I love this, watch this. "Lord, if it's you, command me to come to you on the water." You can analyze that forever. Why did he say that? Was it a God moment? Did God put it in his head? Probably. So I don't know, that's reading too much into it. Okay, well, what was going on? He's in a boat. He hears Jesus say, "Peace, it's all good, don't worry about it." This is my thought, not Bible, my thought. Peter says, "I'm out of this. Call me. If it's you, call me." I think Peter's saying, "Get me away from these guys. Get me out of this boat. I don't want to be in this boat with these guys." We just go from thinking we're going to pass from one world into the next in death. You come walking on the water. I want to be with you any old day, even if it's walking on water, than in a boat with a bunch of screaming, maniac, panic people. I can't take it. Now, you would say, "Well, Peter's just like them. They're all crying." Yes, but when you see the light, you don't want to hang around that anymore. When Jesus says, "Be of good cheer, it is I, don't be afraid," the last thing on earth you want to do is hang around with people who are absolutely terrified at their shadow. "Come on, let's go." "It'll never work." "No, come on, let's go, let's follow Jesus." "It'll never happen. You're going to get killed. Watch out. You're going to poke your eye out." Peter says, "That's it, I'm coming." It's safer with Jesus on the water than in a boat with all these crybabies. It's amazing. Doubt is dangerous. So, how to overcome it? I'm going to give you just two little statements, and I think it's beneficial. Receiving the Word of God into our hearts. The Bible says faith comes by hearing, hearing by the Word of God, Romans 10:17. So receiving the Word of God, determining I am going to receive the Word of God. You say, what does that look like? Well, listen, tonight, tomorrow morning, get up and you say, "I'm going to receive the Word of God right now." And you're going to read it. Number two is putting ourselves into a place where faith has to be exercised. This is the number one I can handle. I'm going to pick up the Word of God. Now watch. I'm going to pick up the Word of God. Okay, and the next thing you're supposed to do is put yourself in a place to exercise faith. You guys, the Bible, you guys, are you with me right now? Can you hear me? The Bible, we read it. What are we reading it for? If we're not determining to put it into practice, then read the newspaper. When we read the Bible, we're supposed to put it down after we're done and put on our gloves and strap on our helmet and go out into this world. That's why we're in the Bible. It makes all the difference in the world. Number three, disillusionment deceives us by causing regret. Disillusionment. This is painful. Regret is a painful, brutal taskmaster. Disillusionment causes regret. When we're disillusioned, we become regretful, and regret causes bitterness. Disillusionment. You and I, we struggle with bitterness because we regret something because we were disillusioned by what? A promise. A broken promise. A vow. And regret sits in it. Now listen carefully to this. Regret is a trap. It's like quicksand. It'll destroy your life. Regret, all of us right now, if we don't understand and get this discipline of disillusionment down, regret will destroy your life as a Christian. Now, let me tell you, you're not going to go to hell if you're a regretful person. If you're a Christian, you're going to go to heaven. It's just horribly miserable until you get there. Do you know how many Christians are living a horribly miserable life? And when you strip away all of the veneer and you talk to them, there's deep-seated regret. Why? They're bitter. Why? My wife ripped me off. My ex-wife ripped me off. My kids, my mom and dad. This is where we hear from people all the time. This is the stuff. Look at the stuff. Don't look at this. I don't mean it. These TV programs, which I don't watch, but I've heard about them, where people come on the show and, now, what happened to you when I was 9 years old? And that's very real stuff. But there's deep-seated hatred. Why? Because there's regret. People are angry and hurt. You want to know what the most dangerous thing regarding regret can be in our lives, church? It is justifiable hurts. A justifiable hurt. That this thing really did happen to you, and you can even point to the people or person who did it to you. And in a court of law, you win. There's no doubt about it. But you could win at the Supreme Court, and you wouldn't feel any better. You wouldn't do any better. Because why? Regret, if left unchecked, causes bitterness. And bitterness, you can see it on someone's face. You'll hear it out of their mouth. And they're Christians. But they live all of their Christian life, never making an influence for good. And they live their days out in like a Christian daze. They never progress. It's very sad. It causes bitterness. Psalm 108:12 says, give us help from trouble, for the help of man is useless. That can cause bitterness. When we have hoped in others, when we have hoped in their wisdom or their might, maybe we've hoped in the strong arm of man, we can easily enter into regret or bitterness when that happens. You said that you were going to rescue me. You said that you're going to change things. You said that you were going to love me. And things change. You see, Jack, man, that's why I'm not going to love anybody. We're coming to that at the end here pretty soon. Hebrews 12:12 says, therefore, strengthen the hands which hang down. Pictures of man exhausted and defeated. And the feeble knees. And make straight paths for your feet, so that what is lame may not be dislocated, but rather healed. Pursue peace with all people and holiness, without which no one will see the Lord, looking carefully, lest anyone fall short of the grace. Listen, everyone. Fall short of the grace of God, lest any root of bitterness spring up, causing trouble, and by this many become defiled. Bitterness spreads. In families, there'll be that bitter person. You know, maybe it's a grandma or grandpa, it's an aunt or an uncle, it's a cousin, someone is bitter. And they're, oh, here they come. They come, they're at the holiday dinner, and oh man, there it is. Often, most often, it's the person that's doing most of the drinking. Because they're miserable. They're bitter. And bitterness is a lie. If you're the more miserable, bitterness tells you the more miserable you are. And you walk around, you're grumbling, you're griping, and everything's wrong with that stupid government, and I can't stand it. And you know what? All those Christians. And you know what? And everything's wrong. I read a story a long time ago. It was a man, it was the turn of the century, in a farmhouse, big family. And a little kid was goofing around before dinner. And the little kid stuck his hand and mushed up all the Limburger cheese. Have you ever smelled Limburger cheese? I've been to Limburger, Germany. Limburg, where the cheese came from. And that stuff stinks, man. Limburger cheese. And the little kid walked over, and he didn't know anything. He's walking around, and there's Grandpa laying on the couch sleeping, big mustache. And the little guy, he's petting his grandpa's mustache. He's petting it. And the little guy wanders off. And the grandpa wakes up. And listen, the guy goes, "This house stinks." He gets up, walks into the room. All of his family's in there cooking. "You guys all stink." Walks outside, opens the door. "The whole world stinks." He had Limburger cheese all over his mustache. Bitterness is like that. It's on your mustache. You stink. All of you stink. The whole world stinks. No, you're the one who stinks. You're like Pigpen and Charlie Brown. Everywhere you go, there's the fumes rising up from wherever you're at. And bitterness, nobody wants to be around a bitter person. And you say, "Well, Jack, you know what? You're making fun of my bitterness and I don't appreciate it." You know what? You want to live? You got to kill the bitterness. Only you can do it. Nobody can do it. You can go to your therapist. You're just going to spend money. Nobody can do it but you. Let's just face that fact right now. You can't get somebody, you can't pay someone to take away your bitterness. It ain't going to happen. It's only between you and God that bitterness is fixed. Period. You can travel the world. I'll save you the flight. Go straight to God. You can run around the world. You'll still be bitter. Because it's down in the heart. And you got to let it go.
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2: Ephesians 4:29, "Let no corrupt word proceed out of your mouth, for what is necessary for edification, that it may impart grace to the hearers. Do not grieve the Holy Spirit of God, by whom you were sealed for the day of redemption. Let all," what? "Bitterness." Notice it's first in the list. Watch what comes after that. "Wrath, anger, clamor, evil speaking, put away from you with all malice, and be kind to one another." You choose to do that. "Tender-hearted, forgiving one another, even as God in Christ forgave you." That's the key to bitterness. You want to unleash bitterness from your life and get it away from you so you can be free? The answer is forgiveness. Listen, forgiveness in your life exercise, I told you before, is not for the other guy. That's a lie from Satan. People, "I'm not going to forgive that. Why should I forgive that guy?" And it blows my mind. Why we ever? Where did that thought come from? But from Satan himself. "I'm not going to forgive that guy." Excuse me, sir. You don't even know what you're talking about. That's like being starving. You're starving to death, and there's a turkey dinner on the table. I'm not going to eat that. You don't know what you're talking about, dude. You need that. God gave us the ability to forgive others so we could go free. It's for you to be relieved. Well, I'm not going to give them the satisfaction of forgiving them. They don't care. You think they care? You think they're missing sleep over it? It's for you to be set free. So how do we stop bitterness? Matthew 6:14. For if you forgive men their trespasses, your heavenly Father will also forgive you. But if you do not forgive men their trespasses, neither will your Father forgive your trespasses. Why? You're refusing to be set free. Number four, and we'll be done at this point. Disillusionment deceives us by building walls. Notice the progression? Anybody taking notes? What was the first one? Confusion. What was second? What's the third? What? Okay, and look at this fourth one. Walls. Some of you didn't know the answer, and it's on the screens. But you see how it start. Look, it seems so benign. Confusion. What's the big deal? Leads to doubt. It's okay. Regret. Ooh, that's a bitter thing. Takes years, by the way. Could take years. Walls? Ooh, walls. Walls are a big deal. Walls most always take years. It deceives us. Why? Listen to this quote. Just keep on handing me another brick, and I will build a wall so high and so think that you'll never be able to hurt me again. Just hand me another brick. People like this. Living life, been hurt in the past, not going to feel again, not going to love again, not going to serve God again. I'm just going to hanker down, wait to the end. And your justification is, I'm not going to get hurt again. Well, I don't think that's very Christian. I think if you're really living Christianity, you're going to get run over about as many times as a person getting run over. I mean, let me be honest with you. If you brought your friend here tonight who's not a Christian, then let me just be honest. It's an awesome life being a Christian, and it's a wonderful peace no matter what happens in life to know that you're living in the truth. But we're not of this world, as we talked about on Sunday. And this world will not only run us over as Christians, it'll back up and run us over again. And God is greater than all the pain that we can experience. Disillusionment. I read today this quote. I want to give it to you. It says, maybe you have felt the heavy hand on you from God, and you're more like a bird in a cage than a free and liberated soul that you are. Remember this. The Lord's hard word is not his last word. Maybe God is saying to you, you know what? You're all these things that Jack pointed out tonight. And that's a hard word to hear tonight from the Lord, but it's not his last word. Yes, his last word is, come to me, you who are burdened and heavy laden, and I will give you rest. Jesus said that. Psalm 30, verse 5 says, for his anger is but for a moment, but his favor is for life. Weeping may endure for the night, but joy comes in the morning. You build a wall to protect yourself. I'll paraphrase it for time's sake. Psalm 42 is awesome. The psalmist is crying out, my heart is like a deer. It pants for you, God. My soul longs for you. And as he's crying in his distress, he says to himself, why so downcast, oh my soul? Why are you so depressed, my soul? And there's Selah. He waits. I'm so, so disillusioned. And then his help comes from the Lord. My soul will take strength in the Lord. Disillusionment is destroyed by three golden spikes. One, tonight, church, choose to become fearless again. Listen, disillusionment says, I can never take another risk. I'm telling you right now, trust God and become fearless again. Number two, become obedient to God again. I wish I could talk to somebody. They're not here right now. There's tens of thousands of Christians that are no longer going to church because something happened to them. They got angry, bitter, disillusioned, whatever, and they decided to no longer go and fellowship with God's people any longer. And if somehow you know somebody or if somebody's listening tonight, I'm going to say, forget them. Forget the people that have hurt you. Follow God. Become obedient to Him again. Put your eyes on Jesus and stop looking at people and get over it. Number three, it's this. Choosing to become trusting again. This is the biggie, huh? Choosing to become trusting again. That you will trust. And you'll trust the Lord. Confusion, doubt, bitterness, loneliness, because that's what this causes in our lives if we build up walls. Loneliness. You can be in a room full of people and you're lonely. And Jesus said, listen, this is the final word. This is it. You see, Jack, none of the stuff that you said puts any help into my court. Well, I thought you'd say that, so I built this verse in right here, right now. There's stuff that has gone on in maybe all of our lives that the answer we've not found even in a Bible study. What do I do? I'm disillusioned. Are you ready for this? It's going to sound like I'm pouring salt on a wound. But remember, the same salt that burns is the same salt that heals. Then Jesus said to his disciples, if anyone desires to come after me, let him deny himself, take up his cross, and follow me. There comes a time in all of our lives. This is a bitter pill, people. You can close your Bible. We're done. This is the biggie. There comes a time when we are so disillusioned and we don't see the answer coming. And you know what the absolute ultimate answer is? Deny yourself. Deny yourself. Stop putting your feelings and your position and your justifiable hurts and all of your argument front and center. Take it off the mantle and throw it away. This is tough medicine and it's the best. Deny yourself. Stop thinking about you. Stop looking at your hurts, pains, and the wrongs that have been perpetrated against you. Get over it by taking it to Him. And you tell Him tonight, if you've got to go climb a mountaintop tonight, if you've got to drive around all night or take a walk, do it. But you say, Lord, I have to have victory in my life, in this situation. It's disillusionment's killing me. And I'm coming to you tonight, God, and I'm just going to take the shortest route possible, and that is this. I am choosing now to deny myself. I am going to quit thinking about this. I'm going to give it up, and I'm going to follow you, Jesus. I'm not bringing it up again. And if I bring it up again, God, don't listen to me because I'm done with it. I am not that important to have me ruin my life because the more it is of me, myself, and I, the more miserable you are. Father, this is your word. It is holy. It is pure. It is power. And Father, tonight, all we need to do is simply choose to obey you in these things. And the discipline of disillusionment is this. We give it to you, God. We cry out to you. We take your word and we trust it completely. We will not listen to men to the left or to the right. We will not give audience to those who undermine your word, to take away the authority of your Son, to deny the Holy Spirit. We will not listen but to the Word of God. We will not succumb to our own devices. We choose tonight to say to you, Lord, we deny ourselves and we are going to become soldiers of yours. We are going to become followers of yours. We're going to become fishers of men. We're going to become lovers of God, and we're going to stop talking about us and start praising you. In Jesus' name, and all God's people said, amen.
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5: Hey, this is Dave with Agents for Christ. Welcome to another Evangelism Minute. You know, I love watching the X Games, or any extreme sports for that matter. These guys really risk their lives with these death-defying tricks, all for the sake of an adrenaline rush. Now, what if we took that same psychotic boldness and applied it to our faith? Instead of base jumping off a hotel in Vegas, smuggle Bibles into China. Instead of doing a flip on a motorcycle with no hands, start an underground church in Iran. The Lord can do extreme things with a person who is completely sold out to Him. Just look at the Apostle Paul's life. You know, there are no limits to how God can use us or where in this globe He'll take us. If, with reckless abandon, we can say just like Isaiah did, "Send me, Lord, I'll go." For more evangelism resources, go to gottracts.com. That's G-O-T-T-R-A-C-T-S.com.

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0: spiritual life and do not feed them spiritual food, then are we not guilty in the same?
1: Children take after their parents for better and for worse. If you have a bad habit of swearing around your children, chances are you'll hear those same words coming out of their mouths. If you get angry easily, you may start to see them snap at the smallest inconvenience. It can be overwhelming to try to watch yourself around your kids every moment of the day. But Pastor Malcolm reminds you today that your greatest responsibility is to help your children nurture and develop a relationship with Jesus Christ. Well, let's join Pastor Malcolm in Lamentations chapter 1 with today's edition of Sound Truth.
0: The adversary spread his hand over her pleasant things. She has seen the nations enter her sanctuary, those whom you commanded not to enter your assembly. There, speaking of where into the temple area, there was a place where a court of the Gentiles, a court of the women, a court for the men. Now, anybody is walking all over there. All her people sigh. They seek bread. They have given their valuables for food to restore life. See, O Lord, and consider, for I am scorned. Is it nothing to you, all you who pass by? Behold and see, if there is any sorrow like my sorrow, which has been brought on me, which the Lord has afflicted in the day of his fierce anger. This, of course, I believe is also could be prophetic of the Lord Jesus Christ. Here, basically, Jeremiah is saying, does this not move you, what you see here? Does it not move you? And how could you focus on the cross of Christ? How could you consider and understand the cross of Christ without being moved? From above he has sent fire into my bones and it overpowered them. He has spread a net for my feet and turned me back. He's made me desolate and faint all the day. The yoke of my transgressions was bound. They were woven together by his hands and thrust upon my neck. He made my strength fail. The Lord delivered me into the hands of those whom I'm not able to withstand. The Lord has trampled underfoot all my mighty men in my midst. He has called an assembly against me to crush my young men. The Lord trampled as in a winepress the virgin daughter of Judah. For these things I weep. My eye overflows with water. As I've already mentioned, he didn't enjoy preaching the message that he had to preach. And he preached that message with tears. Because the Comforter, who should restore my life, is far from me. My children are desolate because the enemy prevailed. Zion spreads out her hand, but no one comforts her. The Lord has commanded concerning Jacob, that those around him become his adversaries. Jerusalem has become an unclean thing among them. There's just no one to help at all. And notice that repeatedly it says there's no one to comfort her. The comforter's not there. The Lord is righteous, for I rebelled against his commandment. Hear now, all peoples, and behold my sorrow. My virgins and my young men have gone into captivity. Well, the Lord is always righteous. Even here as a God of wrath, he is righteous as well as he is as a God of love. He's righteous in all his ways and all his things. I called for my lovers, but they deceived me. My priests and my elders breathed their last in the city while they sought food to restore their life. They're all dying of starvation. See, O Lord, that I am in distress. My soul is troubled. My heart is overturned within me, for I have been very rebellious. Outside the sword bereaves. At home it is like death. Jeremiah is all torn up inside here. They have heard that I sigh, but no one comforts me. All my enemies have heard of my trouble, and they are glad that you have done it. Bring on the day that you've announced, that they may become like me. Let all their wickedness come before you and do to them as you have done to me, for all my transgressions, for my sighs are many and my heart is faint. That's the end of the first poem. Second one now, the next 22 verses, chapter 2. How the Lord has covered the daughter of Zion with a cloud in his anger.

He cast down from heaven to earth the beauty of Israel, did not remember his footstool in the day of his anger. The Lord is swallowed up and not pitied, all the dwelling places of Jacob. He has thrown down in his wrath the strongholds of the daughter of Judah. He has brought them down to the ground. He has profaned the kingdom and its princes. He has cut off in fierce anger every horn of Israel. He has drawn back his right hand from before the enemy. He has blazed against Jacob like a flaming fire, devouring all around. Standing like an enemy, he has bent his bow. Jesus said to his disciples, no longer call your servants, call your friends. That's the best place to be. A friend of God. Be like Abraham, who was called a friend of God. You certainly don't want God to be standing against you as an enemy and bending his bow. It's a sort of poetic, graphic way of saying he's ready to shoot them. With his right hand, like an adversary, he has slain all who were pleasing to his eye on the tent of the daughter of Zion. He has poured out his fury like fire. This is, of course, all of this is after giving opportunity after opportunity after opportunity. It's not that God is sort of capricious and just, you know, well, you know, right now I'm just going to, I feel like wiping somebody out. I'm having a bad day. No, this is after opportunity after opportunity after opportunity. They've gone beyond the limit, as it were. As God, when he came to Noah and said that he was going to flood the world because of the greatness of man's sin, he said, my spirit shall not always strive with man. It sort of seems like there's that line to cross. And that is why I believe when God is working in a person's life and you sense the work of the Holy Spirit in your life, that's the time to respond. Whatever it is that he might be saying, whether it's to come for salvation or whether it's just to yield to him that he has been requiring of you or asking of you. When you sense the Holy Spirit, that's the time. When he calls, that's the time to respond. But these people were deceiving themselves. They were being deceived by the false prophets, and they refused over and over again to yield to the Lord. The Lord was like an enemy. He has swallowed up Israel. He has swallowed up all her palaces and destroyed her strongholds, and he's increased mourning and lamentation in the daughter of Judah. He has done violence to his tabernacle. As if it were a garden, he has destroyed in his place of assembly. The Lord has caused the appointed feasts and Sabbaths to be forgotten in Zion. In his burning indignation, he has spurned the king and the priest. The Lord has spurned his altar. He has abandoned his sanctuary. He has given up the walls of her palaces into the hand of the enemy. This is sort of an unthinkable thing for the Jew. For the Hebrew to consider that God has allowed their enemies to overrun them and destroy the temple. Temple that Solomon built. Be destroyed. They have made a noise in the house of the Lord as on the day of a set feast. I think this is one of the reasons why these people would not listen to Jeremiah. Because of their pride, because of their national pride, or because of their nationality, their tradition, the history that they had with God, God's chosen people. They thought they were above it all. Above the sin. But we're not, you know. Just because we are privileged people does not mean to say that we can just do as we please and sin willy-nilly against the Lord. The Lord has purposed to destroy the wall of the daughter of Zion. He has stretched out the line. He has not withdrawn his hand from destroying. Therefore, he has caused the rampart and the wall to lament. They languish together.
Her gates have sunk into the ground. He has destroyed and broken her bars. Her king and her princes are among the nations. The Lord is no more, and her prophets find no vision from the Lord. God is silent. They've been forsaken. The elders of the daughters of Zion sit upon the ground and keep silence. They throw dust on their head, a sign of mourning. They are in misery with no hope, and gird themselves with sackcloth. The virgins of Jerusalem bow their heads to the ground. My eyes fail with tears. My heart is troubled. My bile is poured on the ground, making him literally throw up, because of the destruction of the daughters of my people, because the children and the infants faint in the streets of the city. Such a tragic sight. The children and the infants faint in the streets of the city. And they say to their mothers, where is the grain and the wine? As they swoon like wounded in the streets of the city, and their life is poured out in their mother's bosom. So children fainting in the streets, asking the mothers, where's the food? Where's the sustenance? Where's the drink? Children asking for food. We are blessed. We are blessed to live in a society where it is most unlikely that we would see our children fainting in the streets through lack of food or starving to death. It's not like that everywhere in the world, you know. I'm sure you're aware of that. It must be so painful for mothers in third world countries to witness their children die in their arms. Lack of food. Basic things that we take for granted, like just opening the refrigerator and pouring yourself a glass of milk. We give thanks when we eat, don't we? We say grace. But I often think, and I'm guilty, that it's more a sort of a habit where we just thank the Lord, we thank you, Jesus, for this food, bless it, amen, and we go on to eat. I think it would do us all good if we could witness or visit a place where there really is no food, or very, very little. After visiting a third world country and seeing the way that they have to live, when you come back, you are certainly more appreciative of what you have, and thankful for what you have. You don't take for granted when you go into that refrigerator and just get whatever you fancy, whatever is there. It means more to you when you've witnessed a people that have no food. But you see, these people in Jerusalem, their children's all crying out, Mom, where's the food? We have nothing to eat, we have nothing to drink, and they're fainting in the streets. But the people in Jerusalem only have themselves to blame. Listen to this. They have starved their own children through their sin. They have starved their own children by their sin of rebellion against the Lord, and now they have added to their sin by causing their children to suffer. They sinned against the Lord. They rebelled against the Lord. They've added to their sin because they've caused their children to suffer. The Lord takes very, very seriously children and the plight of children. Behold, children are a heritage from the Lord. The fruit of the womb is a reward. You see, we have a responsibility towards our children to provide for them a home, food, clothing, care, and love. But what comes to mind for me when I was reading through this passage, I'm thinking, you know, I don't think anybody in our congregation or in our circle or in our community is, through their sin, is sort of starving their children. There may be some, they're using all their income on cocaine or alcohol or gambling, and the children suffer. I'm not saying that children in America don't suffer. Yes, they do. There are families that live like that, and the parents suffer. But in our circle and among you guys here, I wouldn't think that, you know, you're starving your children through neglect because of your sin.
But what comes to mind for me when I think about us and this is a spiritual life. You see, God requires parents to nurture their children in the things of God. It says in Ephesians chapter 6, verse 4, "And you fathers, do not provoke your children to wrath, but bring them up in the training and admonition of the Lord." We can feed them the natural food, but if we don't care for their spiritual life and do not feed them spiritual food, then are we not guilty of the same? Deuteronomy chapter 11, verse 18, "Therefore you shall lay up these words of mine in your heart, in your soul, and bind them as a sign on your hand, and they shall be as frontlets between your eyes. You shall teach them to your children, speaking of them when you sit in your house, when you walk by the way, when you lie down, and when you rise up. And when your son asks you in a time to come, saying, 'What is the meaning of these testimonies, the statutes and judgments which the Lord our God has commanded?' Then you should say to your son, 'We were slaves with Pharaoh in Egypt, and the Lord brought us out of Egypt with a mighty hand. And the Lord showed signs and wonders before our eyes, great and severe against Egypt, Pharaoh and all his household. And he brought us out from there that he might bring us in to give us a land of which he swore to our fathers. And the Lord commanded us to observe all these statutes, to fear the Lord our God for our good always, that he might preserve us alive as it is this day. Then it will be righteousness for us if we are careful to observe all these commandments before the Lord our God as he's commanded us." Verse 13 of Lamentations chapter 2 says, "How shall I console you? To what shall I liken you, O daughter of Jerusalem? What shall I compare with you that I may comfort you, O virgin daughter of Zion? For your ruin is spread as wide as the sea, and who can heal you?" I think some people sin in this way and come to ruin or bring their families to ruin because they neglect their children. They would never dream of not making dinner, or at least, and Lord deliver us, at least taking them to, dare I say it, McDonald's. Better Chick-fil-A. We never dream of not giving them food to eat, but then they do very little to nurture them in the things of God. With very little attention paid to Bible study or taking them to a place of worship, they sin by starving their children of spiritual food. Back in Britain, when I was a boy, my mom and dad sent me to Sunday school. Generations before that, the whole family went to church. There was still a little guilt with the following generation saying, "Well, we'll send them, or you have to go to Sunday school." Sent you to church. I had to go to Sunday school when I was a little guy. Mom and dad never came with me. They just sent me. And after a while, I just went because of the girls. And we could kind of goof off and have fun or whatever. It didn't really mean all that much to me. Now, parents in Britain, I'm speaking of now particularly, they don't care whether the children have any kind of spiritual education. A nation that once sent missionaries all around the world, and at one time, when I was at school, every day started with a religious assembly, the singing of great hymns, the reading of scripture. Now, not at all. See, well, I think America's headed the same way. And it's sad. But I do believe that people will be held accountable for starving their children of spiritual food. Let's not be guilty of that. I got to say this. Why don't you come on Wednesday night to the Bible study? Oh, it's school next morning for the children. Okay.
But that same group or parent might not think twice about being out late at Disney or a film.

0: or whatever. But there's that reasoning. Well, we can't really come because the children have to get up for school. Listen. We're out of here at 8:15. You're going to be home. The kid can be in bed by 9. An hour is not going to make all that much difference. Now I've made myself unpopular with some moms. Whatever. I think sometimes we make our children an excuse, but listen, God holds you accountable for their spiritual life and to feed them spiritual food. Are they getting spiritual sustenance? I was going to get through chapter 3, so let's move on. How shall I console you? To what shall I liken, O daughter of Jerusalem? What shall I compare you with you that I may comfort you, O daughter of Zion? For your ruin is spread as the sea. Who can heal you? Your prophets have seen for you false and deceptive visions. They've not uncovered your iniquity to bring back your captives, but have envisioned for you false prophecies and delusions. I think that's quite interesting that the prophets or the preachers have preached false, deceptive visions to them and not uncovered their iniquity. Do you realize that's part of what a preacher's job is to uncover the people's iniquity by preaching the word of God? A lot of preachers don't like to do that today because it really doesn't pack out your church. It really doesn't. It really doesn't. I mean, if you can view some of the largest churches in America, and often if you listen to the preacher, you don't hear anything about sin. The people's sin. May mention something about the nation or whatever, but doesn't speak about the people's sin. False prophets. Envisioned for you false prophecies and delusions. False priests, false prophets said it would. They said it would never happen, and therefore they nullified Jeremiah's message. He would come with his message, and perhaps at first some of the people were responding under Josiah, going back to temple. But then these false prophets would come in and say, "Don't listen to him. The Lord will never judge you. The Lord, the temple of the Lord. We have the temple of the Lord. We have God on our side." Jeremiah was uncovering their sin. The false prophets were covering it back up again. Peace, peace, where there is no peace. All who pass by clap their hands at you. They hiss and shake their heads at the daughter of Jerusalem. Is this the city that is called the perfection of beauty, the joy of the whole earth? Well, the enemies are mocking. The enemies are mocking. Isn't that what Nathan said to David when David was busted of his sin? Isn't that what Nathan came and said? You have given the enemies of the Lord cause to blaspheme his name.
1: 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Through the Lord's mercies, we are not consumed because his compassions fail not. They are new every morning. 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

0: Pastor John Randall on what'll keep us going when the going gets rough.
1: Life can get messed up. Life can get pretty sticky. Life can get a little difficult, obviously. But compared to eternity, it's all worth it. So what am I supposed to do? Keep walking humbly with the Lord. Continue to cast your cares upon the Lord because He cares for you. Continue to be vigilant in this spiritual battle and remain hopeful. You've got a living hope that no one can touch. No one can take it away from you. Life can't touch it. It's living. It's hope. That's what keeps us going.
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0: You'd be blown away at how God can use you. You'd be so blown away if we just give him ourselves as a living what? Sacrifice. That's the problem. We keep running off the altar. Give yourself as a living sacrifice unto God. You will know the will of God. He will use you as he's used Elijah. He was just a man. And we got to understand that Paul, as we're studying, was just a man like you and I. Elijah, as James tells us, was a man with a nature like ours.
1: The great men of faith in the Bible, from Abel to David to Isaiah to Paul, weren't any different than you. They were sinners who chose to follow God. That's all it takes. Commit to following God and trust in Him to forgive your sins through Jesus' sacrifice for you, and He'll forgive you. Pastor Mark will show you in today's message that God will then begin to bless you and use you to do His will. It could be in small ways or big ways, but the end is still the same for all believers: eternity with Him in heaven. Well, let's join Pastor Mark in the book of Hebrews, chapter 10, as he continues his message, King Ahab Meets Elijah.
0: God forgives. God loves us. He'll forgive us. If that's our past, nothing should haunt us. As I said in the beginning, old things are passed away. Behold, all things become new. It's awesome how God does that. And if you've done that and you never confess that, then that's something you need to take to the Lord and listen to His words as the words that He spoke to the woman caught in adultery. He tells her, "Where are your accusers? I do not accuse you. I do not condemn you. Go and what? Sin no more. Go and sin no more." Don't get caught up in that activity. Don't get caught up in something that you may have that opportunity, because it's here, unfortunately. God never required, nor does He require His children of faith to offer anything but their praises unto Him. And in the past, it was through the law that He made a way for the Old Testament saints to worship Him, until at the right time He sent His firstborn. He sent His only begotten Son to be the perfect sacrifice on our behalf. Hebrews 10:5, I like what the NLT says. It says, "That is why when Christ came into the world, He said to God, 'You did not want animal sacrifices or sin offerings.'" That was a time that God did require that. There was a time. But now, as His Son comes, He says, "But you have given me a body to offer." Hebrews 10:5. Peter will tell us in 1 Peter 2:24, He Himself bore our sins in His body on the cross, so that we might die to sins and live for righteousness. And then He went on with that famous verse we know, "By His wounds you have been healed." That's the God you serve. He doesn't require your firstborn. He'll never require a human sacrifice, at no time. It was Jesus who prepared Himself to come into this world, leaving the royalties of heaven, the glories of heaven, to become a man, as I always say, to die for man, to give that ultimate sacrifice that justifies us, that brings forgiveness, that qualifies us, and that sanctifies us as children of God, as up to Him. Isn't that wonderful? Isn't that marvelous? Have you received Christ? Humble yourself before Him. Confess your sin. Admit you're a sinner. Receive Christ. He's come to save you, man. He's come to save us. He's a wonderful Savior. He'll never require anything other than to believe on Him. To believe on Him. That's the work we do. Belief. Well, back to 1 Kings. Jezebel, through Ahab, was determined, no doubt, with all of that, to wipe out the worship of God. That was their determination. That's what their plan was. Her plan is to wipe out the worship of God. And Ahab, instead of yielding to God, and he had that opportunity, he yields to her desires rather than to the Lord. He builds her a temple, establishing a new small g god to worship. And her plan was to exterminate God from Israel and have them serve Baal. I hope I'm painting a picture of what Scripture tells us. And as we read, that he did more than all who were before him. You start to understand this more. You start to realize what that really, truly, the impact of that is. So Scripture states, Ahab did more to provoke the Lord God of Israel to anger than all the kings of Israel who were before him. The most wicked of kings, Ahab, marries the most wicked of women, Jezebel, and introduces Israel to the most wicked activities that included killing newborn babies. The cries of those children God has heard, and he's provoking him, he's provoking God to anger. Well, verse 34, reading on, it says, in his days, that's Ahab, Hiel of Bethel built Jericho. Wasn't Jericho destroyed at one time? Yeah, it was. He says, he laid his foundation with Abiah, his firstborn, and with his youngest son, Segub. He set up its gates according to the word of the Lord, which he had spoken through Joshua, the son of Nun. What is going on here? Well, here the writer shifts a little bit to tell us about this man, Hiel. Probably by Ahab's direction, he goes to Jericho, just north of Jerusalem, and he begins to build its walls again. Think about that. Now, I'm not sure why he would do this, but with the chaos and the sin ravaging the northern kingdom, Ahab perhaps thought he could challenge the word of God and specifically challenge a prophecy that was given to Joshua, written in Joshua 6:26. It says there, then Joshua charged them at that time. Now, this is after the walls have fallen. This is after that great event. He says that he charged them at that time, saying, cursed be the man before the Lord who rises up and builds this city, Jericho. He went on to say, he shall lay its foundation with his firstborn, and with his youngest he shall set up its gates. Joshua states that it will be at the death of one's firstborn and youngest son if anyone decides to tear down, or to build up, I should say, what God has torn down. Well, guess what? We're now 500 years later. Now think about that. 500 years later, did they think God forgot? Did they think that God is like us who forgets his prophetic word? No, God doesn't, guys. We are reading how Ahab, through Hiel, took Joshua, took upon this curse, took up this curse, took God's word and challenged it, and challenged Joshua's prophecy. And what took place here is that it came to pass, guys. He says he laid his foundation with, or as five other translations say, at the cost of the life of his firstborn, at the cost of the life of his youngest son. You would think that that would keep him and stop him, that he would have some kind of passion for his own children. But once again, we see that they have a cold heart, a wicked mind, a sold out soul to the enemy. And it didn't stop him at all. He went on and he set up its gates. And according to the word of the Lord, the curse came upon him. That prophecy that was spoken through Joshua came to pass. Ahab and Hiel had contempt. They had disrespect for God's word. For listen, what God says will come to pass. Now that's a blessing for many of us, because there are yet prophecies to be fulfilled as we stand and we live during these times. You know, we're on the edge of our seat. The rapture will come soon. There's nothing keeping the rapture, the catching up of the church, there's nothing keeping it from happening. So we're just kind of sitting at the edge of our seats, aren't we? We're going about the Lord's business. We're not, you know, just not doing anything. Just, but it's kind of interesting to know that God's word will come to pass as it has come to pass in the past. So here they're just challenging. They're disrespecting God's word. And Jericho there. And why would God not want Jericho to be built up again? Because Jericho was a testimony of what God has done through the obedience of his servant Joshua and the faith of his people that marched around the walls. It was a physical witness of his holiness and his power. It was a witness of those who think they can come against God and his people, yet they were defeated. And now he comes to try to build up what God has torn down. Never try and rebuild what God has torn down. And don't try to tear down what God has built up and to build up what God tore down. But as Satan raises his Ahabs, God also calls his Elijahs. And now we come to chapter 17, verse 1. It simply states, "And Elijah, the Tishbite of the inhabitants of Gilead, said to Ahab, as the Lord God of Israel lives, before whom I stand, there shall not be dew nor rain these years except at my word." I mean, I don't know about you, but doesn't it seem like Elijah just comes on the scene out of nowhere? Where'd you come from, man? And he's going to leave the scene. It's like, you know, just go on into heaven the same way. But please be reminded, listen, that God's watch, his Timex, is always on time. Is always on time. When things look so bleak and so dark in Israel, all of a sudden, there comes a man by the name of Elijah. Here comes a man who God sends to come against the most wicked man there is at this point in Israel. We know his name is Elijah. It comes from the word El, that means God, and Jah is the shortened name for Jehovah. My God is Jehovah, or my God is the existing one. Let me just say this real quickly. The word Jehovah is the name for God. It's the existing one. It's the proper name of the one true God. So don't get freaked out when you read about Jehovah. A lot of times, because of the Jehovah Witnesses, we tend to not want to use that word. We will want people to get it mixed up. But they put that label on their organization. But really, it just means God's Witnesses, and we don't have time to go into that. But a lot of times people don't want to say that word, Jehovah. Well, really, it was a sacred name. It was so sacred. It was the name of God, that the true name of God, the proper name of God, that they actually would write it out as YHWH. But how would you say his name? So what the rabbis would do is they would add vowels. And thank God they did that, so we can at least say Jehovah. But the Old Testament saints, I mean, respected God, respected his name so much that they didn't want anyone to misrepresent his name or mispronounce his name. It was the proper name of the one true God. And here is Elijah, whose name means my God is the existing one, or my God is Jehovah. I love that. And that's who God sends. He sends to go against Ahab. He sends to go against Baal. You know, he sends with his name and living it out. My God is the true God. My God is the right God. And Jehovah is the proper name. Now, we know something here about Elijah, although he just shows up. Just look at verse 1 again. We know he's from the region of Gilead. That name means to be rough. We know that he's from an unknown town of Tishbe. Yet nothing is known concerning his family, his birth, his upbringing. He just shows up. He just shows up on sight here. But what a perfect time for my God is Jehovah to show up. God is always on time. So hang in there. Maybe you're waiting for something. You're waiting for a word. Hang in there. God is going to be on time. He's never late, as we say. He's always on time. We don't get any word of Elijah, of his training. We don't have his resume. We don't even know how old he is. He just shows up, man. He is a unique person. We know that, those of you who are Bible readers, we know that he's very unique in the Bible. He is the first to stop rain in the Bible, and this is the message that he's bringing to Ahab. He's the first to call down fire from heaven. He's the first to raise the dead, and yet he never will die. He doesn't die. I mean, he's just transferred. He's just, can we say, raptured in a sense. He's carried away into heaven by a chariot in a whirlwind. And the Old Testament closes with Elijah's promise coming again, right? It's interesting. Somebody said, some scholar said, he gets more print in the New Testament than any other Old Testament prophet. He's all through the New Testament. He meets Jesus on the Mount of Transfiguration, trip out on that. And he'll appear again with Moses in Revelation 11, the two witnesses. And yet, as unique as he is, check out what James 5:17 tells us there in the beginning. It tells us Elijah was a man with a nature like what? Like ours. He was a man. He's a human like you and me. He puts his sandals on the same way we did. We do. He's just a man. What God can do through you, through us, what God can do when we yield our hearts to God and says, here I am, God, use me. You'd be blown away at how God can use you. You'd be so blown away if we just give him ourselves as a living what? Sacrifice. That's the problem. We keep running off the altar. Give yourself as a living sacrifice unto God. You will know the will of God. He will use you as he's used Elijah. He was just a man. And we got to understand that Paul, as we're studying, was just a man like you and I. Elijah, as James tells us, was a man with a nature like ours. With a nature like ours. He's just like us. He's brave. He's solid. And yet, he gets freaked out. He hides. You know, he gets depressed. He's just like us. And he just wants to be used by God. He wants to proclaim his name. He wants to proclaim that God is the true God, the holy God. I love this, man. It was at this time in 1 Kings 17:1 that Elijah makes his appearance, listen, to prove to the godless Ahab that the true God of Israel is alive and to make it known by a sign. Check it out as we wrap up. It says, and Elijah said to Ahab, as the Lord God of Israel lives. I love that. Your God is not the God of Israel. Baal is not the God of Israel. Those two gold calves that Rehoboam said, they're not the God of Israel. He says, before whom I stand, there shall not be dew nor rain these years except at my word. That's a heavy prophecy. That's a heavy thing to say. But no doubt that came from God to Elijah to speak to Ahab. And he proclaims it. Listen, Israel itself, the Fertile Crescent, they need rain. They live off a season. They count off the days, the latter rains, the early rains. They're agriculturalists. Most of them are farmers, man. So they need the rain. And here Elijah says, to show you a sign, to prove to you in a sense that who the true living God is, there will be no rain these years except at my word. I mean, not only is he unique, he's a weatherman and he's a spot on weatherman. I mean, he just going to give you the forecast. This is it. And it is going to come to pass. Now, don't miss this. Don't miss this as we're studying through the God that the northern kingdom is turning to, Baal, remember, is the God, the small g God of the sun, storm, and rain. And we're going to see him challenge this Baal again. You know the story there. But he's challenging this God. He said, Ahab, you go to your God. And you pray to your God. And ask your God to make it rain. But the true God, it says, is not going to rain. Yet God proves through the prophet Elijah that Baal is a dead God that can't even spit, yet alone make rain. He's going to prove that. Guys, the creator of the world will be the one who holds back the rain for 3.5 years. Remember that in Colossians? How we spoke of Christ and we said that he's got the whole world in his hand. He holds all things back. And this is what he's going to do, this God, this creator. He's going to hold back the rains. He's not going to allow it to rain. And as Jesus tells us in Luke 4:24, he says there that, I tell you truly, many widows were in Israel in the days of Elijah, when the heaven was shut up 3 years and 6 months, and there was a great famine throughout all the land. I love this because, as we'll see next time, or hopefully we'll get through it, that God is going to provide for a widow. God is going to provide for a widow through Elijah as well. Yes, this is going to bring a great famine, but God knows how to take care of those who are faithful to him. So in closing, I also go to James 5:17, the latter portion of what James tells us, that Elijah was a man with a nature like ours. But he also states that he, Elijah, prayed earnestly that it would not rain. And it did not rain on the land for 3 years and 6 months, just as Christ said, 3 years and 6 months. And this verse tells us that Elijah saw the wickedness in his country, and it brought him to his knees praying for a revival. It brought him to his knees. And no, God, no doubt, you know, we can guess that God spoke to him as he prayed. And God, look at our country. Look at what has taken place. Look at how deviant we have become. Look how sinful we have become. And he was on his knees. He's prayed earnestly, Scripture tells us. I love the New Testament. It gives us the commentary of the Old Testament. And God gave him a sign and gave him a word for the people to wake them out of their stupor, that they are following a false teaching and a false God, and that this God is nothing more than the figment of man's filthy and hardened heart. Man's filthy and hardened mind. That's all this God is. And Elijah went to pray, man. He got a word. He shows up at Ahab, he meets him, and he just gives him this word, man, there shall not be dew nor rain, not even dew nor rain in these years, except by my word. Oh, that we would also be men and women of prayer, that we would also spend time in prayer, asking God to heal our land, asking God to change us, to make us more like him, to help us share with the lost, and to help us share with the strangers to our God, introducing others to the true and the living God, the Lord Jesus Christ.
1: 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Some were godly rulers, but those who weren't brought godly judgment upon themselves and their people. 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Again, that's 540-373-8683. Thanks again for joining us today in the book of 1 Kings. Pastor Mark has more to say about this Old Testament book next time. 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
2: If they have some kind of uncleanness, some kind of filth in their camp, God's going to turn away from them. If you have some kind of filth in your life that you're not repenting of, that you're not getting rid of, and you're just keeping it around, well, the Lord is going to turn away from you. Not that you're going to lose your salvation. I'm not saying that. But it's going to affect your relationship with Jesus Christ. It's going to grieve the Holy Spirit. And the Lord will not work in your life the way that He wants to.
3: I love days when I get to sleep in. But sometimes I take advantage of that time. And I sleep in on days that I need to get things done. If I continue to build a habit of

Verse 14, for the Lord your God walks in the midst of your camp to deliver you and to give your enemies over to you. Therefore your camp shall be holy, that he may see no unclean thing among you and turn away from you. Keep the camp clean, because the Lord your God walks in the midst of the camp. Keep the camp holy at all times. You can't allow any kind of filth in the camp because God is there. Again, listen, give me your attention. God is in you if you're a Christian. The Holy Spirit of God dwells in you. And you, as a Christian, you cannot allow any kind of filth into your life. You can't allow any kind of filth into your home, because God is with you at all times. You have to maintain holiness in your life, purity, cleanness, and keep your home pure and keep your home clean spiritually, morally clean, because God is with you. And if you have things in your life that are unclean, if you have filth in your life, if you have filth in your home, if you have filth on your phone, he sees all that. And you should repent of that. That's the proper response. You repent of it, and then you remove it. You take it out. You get it out of your life. You get it out of your home, whatever it may be. And then you confess it to the Lord. And 1 John tells us, if we confess our sins, he's faithful and just to forgive us and to cleanse us of all of our unrighteousness. And he cleanses us. You should walk in the light. The promise is, when we walk in the light, the blood of Jesus Christ will continually cleanse us of our sins. And so again, if you have something that is ungodly, something that is immoral, something that is sinful in your life, something that's just filthy, you got to get rid of it. Otherwise, it'll affect your relationship with the Lord. Look what it says again in verse 14. Therefore, your camp shall be holy, that he may see no unclean thing among you and turn away from you. Right? If they have some kind of uncleanness, some kind of filth in their camp, God's going to turn away from them. If you have some kind of filth in your life that you're not repenting of, that you're not getting rid of, that you're just keeping it around, well, the Lord is going to turn away from you. Not that you're going to lose your salvation. I'm not saying that. But it's going to affect your relationship with Jesus Christ. It's going to grieve the Holy Spirit. And the Lord will not work in your life the way that he wants to. He's not going to lead you the way that he wants to. He's not going to speak to you the way that he wants to. He's not going to guide you. He's not going to bless you. And you're going to start to feel distant from the Lord. You're going to start to feel very spiritually dry. It's because, you know, basically the Lord says, either that junk is going to stay in your life, or I'm going to be in your life. And you got to choose. But if you're going to keep that filth around and that junk around, I'm going to split. And as soon as you want to get rid of that filth, I'll come right back. And that fellowship will be restored. But as long as you're going to keep that filth there, I'm not going to be around. But if you get rid of it, he'll be right there. And so we have to keep our lives clean. And again, when you fall into sin, when you slip, or whatever it may be, you can always confess that to the Lord. You can repent. He'll forgive you. He'll cleanse you. You know, the blood of Jesus Christ continually cleanses us. That's a wonderful thing. And you can slip 10 times and he'll forgive you 10 times. Every time. A broken and contrite heart, he will by no means cast away. He won't turn you away. Now look at verse 15. Again, these are commandments for Israel to live by once they go into the promised land. You shall not give back to his master the slave who escaped from his master to you. He may dwell with you in your midst in the place which he chooses within one of your gates where it seems best to him. You shall not oppress him. Now, this is referring

0: to a foreign slave who escapes to Israel from another country. The Israelites could put themselves into slavery if they went into debt, for example. We've talked about this in the past. If an Israelite went into debt, they couldn't afford to pay the debt back. They could sell themselves into slavery to the person that lent them the money, and they would serve that person for 6 years, and then in the seventh year, they were set free, but for 6 years, they could work off the debt that they owed. And so it was more kind of like an indentured servitude. So this is not referring to that kind of slavery. It's not referring to the Israelite who sells himself into slavery because of debt they couldn't pay back. This is a foreign slave who escapes slavery and somehow flees to Israel from another country. The Israelites were not to return that runaway slave back to the country they came from. Now, this was completely unheard of in the ancient world, that if a runaway slave from another country makes it to Israel, they're free. And look again what it says in verse 16. He can dwell with you in your midst. He can choose where he lives, wherever seems best to him, and you're not allowed to oppress him just because he's a foreigner and a runaway slave. You can't use that as leverage against him. Again, this was completely unheard of in the ancient world. Other nations in their law codes required slaves to be returned to their master if they ran away. Archaeologists have uncovered ancient treaties from this time between nations, and in those treaties, part of the treaty includes repatriating slaves back to the country that they escaped from as part of the treaty. But not so for Israel, not for God's people. So Israel becomes a place of refuge for the runaway slave, that if they can get to Israel, they're free. God protects the vulnerable. God protects the exploited. Again, in verse 16, they can live wherever they want, whatever seems best to them. They're free to live within your cities, within your gates. You can't mistreat them. You can't exploit them. Now, look at verse 17. There shall be no ritual harlot of the daughters of Israel, or a perverted one of the sons of Israel. You shall not bring the wages of a harlot or the price of a dog to the house of the Lord your God for any vowed offering, for both of these are an abomination to the Lord your God. Many of the pagan religions, as part of their worship, they involved sexual immorality as part of their worship. Different kinds of sexual acts as part of their worship. And they believed by engaging in those acts, it would secure the blessing of the gods that they worship. Again, it's all demonic. All these other gods are demonic. And so because of sexual acts being part of their worship, many of these pagan religions used temple prostitutes. And that's what this is referring to. In the New Testament, in the city of Corinth, they had the temple there to Aphrodite, the god of sexuality. And the temple in Corinth to Aphrodite had 1,000 temple prostitutes that served the goddess Aphrodite. And these are not people that are being trafficked into prostitution. These are people that are choosing to serve their god by becoming a temple prostitute. It's very hard for us to wrap our mind around this. So don't think of like the form of prostitution we have today, where people are maybe forced into that against their will, or maybe because of circumstances, they end up in prostitution. This was something that they did as an act of worship for the gods that they worship. Again, these gods are demons. And so, for example, in Corinth, you've got 1,000 temple prostitutes, both male and female prostitutes, that served their god Aphrodite by serving as a prostitute in the temple. Again, this is hard for us to wrap our minds around, but for people living at that time, living in the city of Corinth, if you are a parent, it would be an honor for you as a parent, a Corinthian, for your daughter or your son to choose to become a temple prostitute. Okay, today, if your son becomes a pastor, or your child becomes a missionary, and you're proud of that because they're giving their life to Jesus Christ, they're going to serve the Lord with their life. For the Corinthians, they were proud of the fact that their daughter or their son is going to serve in the temple to Aphrodite in that way. Again, hard for us to comprehend, but that was the world that they lived in.
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0: In the city of Corinth, I'm talking about Corinth because we're studying 1 Corinthians on Sunday morning. The city of Corinth, for example, did not charge taxes in the city of Corinth. They raised their revenue through temple prostitution. And so people living in Corinth, you didn't pay taxes there. They raised revenue for the city through the prostitution at the temple to Aphrodite. And because of that, if you were a Corinthian, it was kind of considered your civic duty as a citizen of Corinth to visit the temple and to engage with a prostitute at the temple. That's what they do. That's what you did as a Corinthian. Again, that's hard for us to comprehend, but that was the culture. That was the pagan culture. That's the culture that these demons produced. Paul, when he's writing to the Corinthians in 1 Corinthians chapter 6, he tells the Corinthians, don't join yourself to a prostitute. Why does he have to say that? Because that was normal for the Corinthians. That was very commonplace for the Corinthians. So that was the culture. And again, the gods they served were demons. Here in verse 17, it says, no daughter of Israel shall be a ritual harlot or a temple prostitute. And none of the men of Israel, the perverted ones, it says, of the sons of Israel. That's referring to male prostitutes in the temples. None of the men of Israel shall be a temple prostitute. Now, turn with me over to 1 Corinthians chapter 6. 1 Corinthians chapter 6. And again, all of these gods are demons, really. And these demons have convinced the people that to honor their God, they should engage in sexual immorality and sexual promiscuity. And now I want you to see what Paul says to the Corinthians. 1 Corinthians chapter 6, verse 9. Do you not know that the unrighteous will not inherit the kingdom of God? Do not be deceived. Neither fornicators, nor idolaters, nor adulterers, nor homosexuals, nor sodomites. Now, in the Greek, he's using very specific language here. The word that's translated homosexual, my translation, that's referring to the passive person in the homosexual act. Sodomites, that's referring to the dominant person in the homosexual act. Nor thieves, nor covetous, nor drunkards, nor revilers, nor extortioners will inherit the kingdom of God. This list that he gives here in verses 9 and 10, I mean, that's describing Corinth. I mean, these are the Corinthians. This is how they lived. And then he says in verse 11, and such were some of you, past tense. But you were washed, you were sanctified, you were justified in the name of the Lord Jesus and by the Spirit of our God. There were people in the church in Corinth who were saved out of that culture, out of that darkness, out of that idolatry, all of the trappings of it, all the immorality, all the practices, and they are washed, they are sanctified, they are justified, they're born again, and they have been delivered out of that. They have been delivered out of that lifestyle and out of that idolatry and everything that went along with it. And now they are born again by Jesus Christ, and they have a whole new life. And Jesus, if anybody's in Christ, the old things pass away and everything is made new. And that was certainly the case in Corinth. Now, go back with me to Deuteronomy 23, and we'll try to finish this up. Aren't you curious to know, like, what other, like, landmines we're going to hit in this chapter, right? So verse 18, you're not to bring the wages of a harlot or the price of a dog. The word dog is referring to the male prostitutes that served in these temples, to the house of the Lord your God. The reason why they're called dogs, the idea behind that is just as a dog is ruled by their appetites. You know, their base appetites. These men were just ruled by their appetites. You're not to bring any money you make from prostitution as an offering. God doesn't want any money that is gained by immorality of any kind. For both of these are an abomination of the Lord your God. Verse 19, you shall not charge interest to your brother, interest on money or food or anything that is lent out at interest. To a foreigner you may charge interest, but to your brother, a fellow Israelite, you shall not charge interest, that the Lord your God may bless you in all to which you set your hands and the land which you are entering to possess. When you make a vow to the Lord your God, you shall not delay to pay it, for the Lord your God will surely require it of you, and it would be sin to you. But if you abstain from vowing, it shall not be sin to you. So here he says, if you make a vow to the Lord, keep your vow. Don't delay keeping your vow. If you delay keeping it, then it's a sin. Right? Jesus said, let your yes be yes and your no, no. Right? And then I love in verse 22, he says, it's better to just abstain from the vow. Right? If you can't keep your vows and your commitments that you're making to the Lord, then don't make any commitments to the Lord so you don't sin. Verse 23, that which has gone from your lips, you shall keep and perform, for you voluntarily vowed to the Lord your God what you have promised with your mouth. Right? So, you know, sometimes you're in a situation and maybe you're in some kind of crisis of some kind, and you say, Lord, if you get me out of this, I promise I will serve you. Lord, I will serve in children's ministry at church if you get me out of this. And then the Lord gets you out of it. Well, I know I'd say it's serving children's ministry, but, you know, we have that vacation plan this weekend, and I'm not going to be available the next weekend, and blah, blah, blah, blah, blah. We make all these excuses, and hear the Lord say, no, you voluntarily made a vow to me. You need to keep your promise. Now, look back at verse 21. Verse 21 says, in the middle of the verse, for the Lord your God will surely require it of you. I don't know what that means exactly, but I don't want to find out. The Lord says, I'm going to get it from you one way or another. Right? You're either going to keep your word and do what you said you would do, or I'll get it from you another way. Verse 24, when you come into your neighbor's vineyard, you may eat your fill of grapes at your pleasure, but you shall not put any in your container. When you come into your neighbor's standing grain, you may pluck the heads with your hand, but you shall not use a sickle on your neighbor's standing grain. So if you're out and about and you're hungry, you were free in Israel to go into somebody's vineyard or go into their field, and you could go into the vineyard and you could eat some grapes to hold you over until your next meal, or you could eat some of the grain to hold you over until the next meal, but you weren't allowed to harvest it. You weren't allowed to take a whole bag of it home with you, but just enough to hold you over, so that you can continue on in your journey. You know, years ago I was fishing, and I was fishing out in western Howard County, and I parked by a farm, and they had grain in the field, and I was kind of cutting along their property line, and I thought of this verse. So I went out in their field, and I took some grain just to see what it tasted like. So it tasted kind of like cornflakes, in case you're wondering. But I feel like I had a biblical grounds for taking it. I don't know if that farmer was a Christian, but I didn't see the farmer, so it was all right. But remember, also, again, if you're taking notes, though, this is a, This happens in the Gospels. Matthew chapter 12, if you're taking notes, we won't turn there because of time. But remember, Jesus and his disciples are cutting through a field, and his disciples start to take some of the grain to eat it as they're walking through the field. But it happened to be the Sabbath day. And right when they took the grain, some of the religious leaders, you know, popped up out of the grain and said, "Ah, you're not allowed to do that on the Sabbath day." They were just watching him, waiting for him to break one of their man-made rules. It wasn't God's rule. It was their rule that you couldn't do that on the Sabbath day. And in that conversation, that's where Jesus says that the Son of Man is the Lord of the Sabbath. And he's, I created the Sabbath, is what he's saying. And he's also said that there is, in that same passage, he says, there's one here that is greater than the temple, speaking of himself. Right? And so he speaks of his deity there in that passage, but it all revolves around his disciples plucking some grain by hand on the Sabbath day, just as referred to here in verse 25. Lord, we thank you for your word. We thank you for this chapter. And Lord, we thank you for just your grace and your mercy in our lives, Lord. We thank you that no matter what we do or what we get caught up in, Lord, that you will forgive us and cleanse us when we repent and turn back to you. We thank you for that. Thank you, Lord, that your Holy Spirit dwells in us, that you're always with us, Lord, everywhere we go. And so, Lord, we pray that we would walk in holiness and purity always, Lord. Lord, I pray that we would not compartmentalize our lives, Lord, and think that there's times where we can shut off the purity switch or the holiness switch and engage in things that dishonor you. Lord, I pray that we would just always be holy because you're holy. And we love you, Lord. We thank you for loving us. We thank you for your goodness towards us, your forgiveness, your provision. And it's in Jesus' name.

This has been Ring of Truth with Pastor Dan Sexton. Pastor Dan is the senior pastor at Calvary Chapel, Ellicott City in Columbia, Maryland. Today's study is part of a series on the book of Deuteronomy, which is the last book of the Pentateuch, and it ends with the Israelites getting ready to cross the Jordan River into the Promised Land. It may seem right now like God isn't doing much in your life, and you can start to question His plans. But what His Word reminds you is that He has a plan for your life that you cannot possibly understand and predict. What He wants you to do is listen for His voice and be ready to be obedient to Him when He asks you to take action. If you need a prayer after listening to today's lesson, you can give us a call at 410-491-4592. Once again, that number is 410-491-4592. 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
1: It's time for Enduring Word. Grab your Bible as we study together with David Guzik, author of the Enduring Word Bible Commentary and a teaching pastor at Calvary Chapel, Santa Barbara.
2: The descendants of David would seek God first. The Lord himself promised to take care of their security. And you can say that God makes a similar promise to his people today. Do you remember what Jesus said in the Sermon on the Mount, Matthew chapter 6, verse 33? But seek first the kingdom of God and his righteousness, and all these things shall be added to you. It's as if you honor God first in all that you do, if you take care to bring him honor and glory, then the Lord himself will take care of you and watch out for you.
1: The world today tells you to do things that will bring you honor and glory. It could look like bragging about serving the homeless, boasting about the salary of your new job, or sharing how much you know about the Bible. When you do these things, you might be trying to gain approval or recognition from others. This desire is natural, but it should be focused on God and not self. In today's message, Pastor David shares that your focus should be on God and on giving him the glory and honor, not on yourself. Now here's Pastor David in 2 Chronicles chapter 17 as he begins his message, The Blessed Reign of a Godly King.
2: Today we come to 2 Chronicles chapter 17, which tells us of the blessed reign of a godly king. Now 2 Chronicles chapter 17 through 20 deal with the reign of Jehoshaphat. Jehoshaphat was the fifth king after David. It was David, then Solomon, Rehoboam, Abijah, Asa, and Jehoshaphat. These four chapters, chapter 17 through 20, will show us a remarkably godly king of Judah. There's a lot we can learn from Jehoshaphat. And just to remind you, sort of for the time frame, David and Solomon reigned for 40 years, each one for 40 years. And Jehoshaphat's father, King Asa, ruled for 41 years. Jehoshaphat began his reign 101 years after the death of David. So let's begin here now with how King Jehoshaphat pleased God. We'll pick it up here in 2 Chronicles chapter 17, verses 1 through 4. Then Jehoshaphat, his son, reigned in his place and strengthened himself against Israel. And he placed troops in all the fortified cities of Judah, and set garrisons in the land of Judah and in the cities of Ephraim, which Asa his father had taken. Now the Lord was with Jehoshaphat, because he walked in the former ways of his father David. He did not seek the Baals, but sought the God of his father, and walked in his commandments, and not according to the acts of Israel. Now Jehoshaphat's father Asa was a generally good king, though he did not finish especially well. And his son followed in his footsteps. Verse 3 tells us, the Lord was with Jehoshaphat because he walked in the former ways of his father David. It's interesting that the author of Chronicles doesn't so much connect the godliness of Jehoshaphat's reign to his father Asa, although such a connection could have been made. But he gives King Jehoshaphat an even greater compliment by connecting his reign to the reign of David, the son of Jesse, who, humanly speaking, was the greatest king that Israel ever had. See, notice though, in the phrase there in verse 3, it says that the Lord was with Jehoshaphat because he walked in the former ways of his father David. That phrase there, the former ways of his father David, means the days of David's early reign, before he sinned with Bathsheba, and against Uriah, her husband. John Trapp put it this way, in the first ways which David walked in before he fell into those horrid sins of murder and adultery. And then Charles Spurgeon had something to add on to that. He said this, again, considering that idea of the former ways of King David. He said, have you ever noticed the career of David? What a happy life David's was up to one point. But that hour when he walked on the roof of his house and saw Bathsheba and gave way to his unholy desires put an end to the happy days of David. You recognize him as the same man, but his voice is broken. His music is deep bass, and he cannot reach one high note of the scale. From the hour in which he sinned, he began to sorrow more and more. So will it be with us if we are not watchful. There's a lot in there, in that little phrase there used in verse 3, in the former ways of his father David. Now, notice verse 1 also recognizes some of the goodness and the godliness of King Jehoshaphat in his reign, where it says that he says, and I'm reading this from verse 1, that he strengthened himself against Israel. I'm going to remind you again that at this time, the 12 tribes of Israel had been split into two kingdoms. There was the kingdom of Israel to the north, comprising the 10 northern tribes, and there was the kingdom of Judah to the south, comprising the 2 southern tribes. Well, the northern kingdom of Israel was very ungodly. They didn't have a single godly king in all their lineage since they split off from the southern kingdom. And so we were oftentimes in opposition against the kingdom of Judah. Well, here Jehoshaphat wisely, as it says in verse 1, strengthened himself against Israel. You see, Jehoshaphat recognized that the northern kingdom was a danger to Judah. It was a danger militarily, it was a danger politically, and especially it was a danger spiritually. He therefore strengthened the defenses against this threat, and he specifically, as verse 4 says, he walked not according to the acts of Israel. Now, in his presentation of the history of the kings of Judah, the author of Chronicles constantly brings the contrast and the challenge before the readers of his day and to us today. It's as if he says this, your destiny as an individual, as a congregation, as a nation, your destiny can be either like that of Judah or Israel. You should follow the example of those who, as verse 4 says, walked not according to the acts of Israel. And now verses 5 and 6 begin sort of a description of the blessing that was upon the reign of Jehoshaphat. Let's read here verses 5 and 6. Therefore the Lord established the kingdom in his hand, and all Judah gave presents to Jehoshaphat, and he had riches and honor in abundance, and his heart took delight in the ways of the Lord. Moreover, he removed the high places and wooden images from Judah. Now friends, this was no small accomplishment to have it be said of you that the Lord established the kingdom in his hand. You see, in those days, kings and kingdoms, especially smaller kings and kingdoms such as Israel and Judah, they were under constant threat. They were fragile. Yet if the descendants of David would seek God first, the Lord himself promised to take care of their security. And you can say that God makes a similar promise to his people today. Do you remember what Jesus said in the Sermon on the Mount, Matthew chapter 6, verse 33? But seek first the kingdom of God and his righteousness, and all these things shall be added to you. It's as if you honor God first in all that you do, if you take care to bring him honor and glory, then the Lord himself will take care of you and watch out for you. Well, that was exactly the situation for Jehoshaphat. He honored the Lord, and God gave him riches and honor in abundance, as verse 5 says. Because Jehoshaphat trusted God, God lifted him up and exalted him as a king. And as verse 6 says, his heart took delight in the ways of the Lord, then the Lord gave him the desires of his heart. Do you remember what it says in Psalm 37, verse 4? Delight yourself also in the Lord, and he shall give you the desires of your heart. What a beautiful promise. Now, I believe it's possible to take that promise and to apply it beyond what God intends for it. But the general principle is true. When we seek the Lord, when we delight ourselves in him, God will meet our needs. The godliness of Jehoshaphat was also seen in the fact, verse 6 tells us, that he removed the high places and the wooden images from Judah. Now here, once again, we run into something here in 2 Chronicles chapter 17, verse 6. Something that we've seen before. Things that are apparent discrepancies between the record of the kings given to us in 1 Kings and the record of the kings given to us in 1st or 2nd Chronicles. Let me put it this way. Here in 2nd Chronicles chapter 17, verse 6, it says that Jehoshaphat removed the high places and the wooden images from Judah. Well, 1 Kings chapter 22, verse 43 says that Jehoshaphat did not remove the high places. What are we to make of this? Well, let me read you a comment from Adam Clark in his commentary on 1 and 2 Chronicles. He wrote this. In 2 Chronicles 17, 6, it is expressly said that he did take away the high places. Allowing that the text is right in 2 Chronicles, the two places may easily be recognized. There were two kinds of high places in the land. Number one, those used for idolatrous purposes. And number two, those that were consecrated to God and were used before the temple was built. The former he did take away, the latter he did not. And we've seen this same discrepancy before, which is easily explained by the fact that there were, as Adam Clark explained, two different kinds of high places. Some high places were dedicated to pagan gods, and some high places were dedicated in error. This was an error, of course, but it was a different kind of error. Some high places were dedicated to Yahweh, the covenant God of Israel. Jehoshaphat took away the high places dedicated to pagan gods. He did not take away the high places that were dedicated to Yahweh, the covenant God of Israel, which was something he should have done. But again, he wasn't a perfect king. He was a very good king. Now, starting at verse 7, we begin a description of the strength of Jehoshaphat's kingdom. Let's look at it here, verses 7 through 10. Also, in the third year of his reign, he sent his leaders, Benadad, Obadiah, Zechariah, Nathaniel, and Micaiah, to teach in the cities of Judah. And with them he sent the Levites, Shemaiah, Nathaniah, Zebadiah, Asahel, Shemaioth, Jehoiathan, Adoniah, Tobiah, and Tobaniah, the Levites, and with them Elishama and Jehoram, the priests. So they taught in Judah, and they had the book of the law of the Lord with them. Then they went throughout the cities of Judah and taught the people. And the fear of the Lord fell on all the kingdoms of the lands that were around Judah, so that they did not make war against Jehoshaphat. This set of verses, 2 Chronicles chapter 17, verses 7 through 10, is a wonderful description of the job of what we might call the teaching priests in Israel. These men were sent forth, as verse 7 says, to teach in the cities of Judah. Now, these teaching priests have been mentioned before in the book of Chronicles. 2 Chronicles chapter 15, verse 3 mentions them. And they had the important role of bringing the word of God to the people, especially to those who lived outside of Jerusalem. And look at the description of their work there in verse 9. They taught in Judah and had the book of the law of the Lord with them. They went throughout all the cities of Judah and taught the people. Now, this was the wisest and the best policy a security-conscious king of Judah could promote. Because Jehoshaphat sought God first, God sent fear upon the neighboring kingdoms, so that, as verse 10 explains, they did not make war against Jehoshaphat. You can think of Jehoshaphat's thinking here. He followed this line of thought. He said, listen, God promised that he would protect us if we sought him and put him first. One way I can do that is to promote the teaching and the learning of the law of the Lord, the word of God in my kingdom. So I'm going to appoint priests and Levites and other men to go out and to teach the word of God to our people. And it was through that that God gave security to the kingdom of Judah. Christopher Knapp in his commentary says this, by this little band of princes, Levites and priests, 16 in all, Jehoshaphat did more towards impressing the surrounding nations with a sense of his power than the largest and best equipped standing army could have secured to him. So this brought security to the kingdom of Judah. But not only that, they also worked to unify the kingdom of Judah, when they're all learning the same word of God, when they're all being instructed in God's ways, when they're putting the word of God first as a kingdom, God will bless and unify the kingdom. Adam Clark put it like this: thus, the nation became thoroughly instructed in their duty to God, to the king, and to each other. They became, therefore, as one man, and against a people thus united on such principles, no enemy could ever be successful. Friends, this is a great key to the godly reign of Jehoshaphat. He deliberately, he consciously sent forth these men to teach the word of God throughout all the cities of the kingdom of Judah. He wanted them to know the word of God. G. Campbell Morgan expressed it like this: no better service can be rendered to the nation than that of proclaiming the word of Jehovah to the people in cities, towns, villages, and hamlets. By such proclamation, the heart of the people may be turned to Jehovah, and so he be enabled to do for them all that is in his heart. Friends, this is a good and a glorious thing. You know, look, I'm not a politician. I'm not a statesman. I'm not a mover and shaker in the community. But I think I really add something to the godliness, to the security, and to the unity of our community by teaching and preaching the word of God. I want to do and see some of that same work that happened in the days of Jehoshaphat to happen where I live. And I trust you want to see it happen where you live. Adam Clark observed how a similar itinerant ministry in the days of John Wesley and his followers impacted Great Britain. This is a quote from Adam Clark: such an itinerant ministry established in these kingdoms for upwards of 40 years, teaching the pure, unadulterated doctrines of the gospel with the propriety and necessity of obedience to the laws, has been the principal means in the hand of God of preserving the lands from convulsions and revolutions that have ruined and nearly dissolved the European continent. In other words, Adam Clark is observing, why is it that the kingdom of Great Britain has not experienced some of the same revolutions and convulsions, as he calls them, as has experienced elsewhere on the European continent? He said it's because of the teaching of the word of God throughout the kingdom. John Trapp said this: it is said Jehoshaphat placed forces in all the fenced cities. Yet it is not said thereupon that the fear of the Lord fell upon the neighbor nations. But when he had established a preaching ministry in all the cities, then his enemies had a fear and made no war. Friends, one of the best securities that a nation can have is to seek the Lord and to promote the teaching and the learning of God's word. And this security of Jehoshaphat's kingdom was known internationally. I'm going to begin reading now at verse 11 and read all the way through verse 19 in some verses that speak of the international strength of Jehoshaphat's kingdom. Here we read: also, some of the Philistines brought Jehoshaphat presents and silver as tribute. And the Arabians brought him flocks, 7,700 rams and 7,700 male goats. So Jehoshaphat became increasingly powerful, and he built fortresses and storage cities in Judah. He had much property in the cities of Judah, and the men of war, mighty men of valor, were in Jerusalem. These are their numbers according to their fathers' houses. Of Judah, the captains of thousands, Adna the captain, and with him 300,000 mighty men of valor. And next to him was Jehohanan the captain, and with him 280,000. And next to him was Amasiah the son of Zichri, who willingly offered himself to the Lord, and with him 200,000 mighty men of valor. Of Benjamin, Eliada, a mighty man of valor, and with him 200,000 men armed with bow and shield. And next to him was Jehozabad, and with him 180,000 prepared for war. These served the king, besides those the king put in the fortified cities throughout all Judah. We have here in these verses a wonderful description. First of all, we see that the Philistines and the Arabians brought King Jehoshaphat tribute. You see, Jehoshaphat's commitment to the personal and public godliness of his people meant that God exalted his kingdom above the neighboring nations, even as God promised that he would do in Deuteronomy chapter 28, verses 1 through 13. Now, any of this honor that's given to the king of Judah is meant to remind us of the honor and the strength of the kingdom under David and Solomon. What Jehoshaphat had in a smaller way, that is, other nations giving him honor and tribute, David and Solomon had in great ways under the glories of their reign. And these, you could say here in verse 19, the listing of loyal men who led the armies of King Jehoshaphat. Verse 19 says that these served the king. You see, the true treasure of Jehoshaphat's kingdom was not numbered only in security or material things, but also in the dedicated and courageous men he had surrounding him, these mighty men of valor. One example of these servants is mentioned in verse 16, this man Amasiah, the son of Zichri, who willingly offered himself to the Lord. That's the phrase used there in verse 16. Spurgeon had a comment on Amasiah and that phrase used of him, who willingly offered himself to the Lord. Spurgeon said this, "Amasiah is a man of whom we do not know anything beyond this, that he willingly offered himself unto the Lord." There must have been a turning point in his career, a time when he first knew the grace of God, which wrought such a change in him. There must have been a waking up to the feeling that God deserved his love and his life. Friends, I hope that can be said of you. I hope it can be said of me, that we have willingly offered ourselves to the Lord. And I don't know what God has you to do. I think I know what God has for me to do. I'm going to run my race and fulfill my ministry. Dear brother or sister in Christ, I pray that you run your race and that you fulfill your ministry. But whatever it is that God calls us to do, may we willingly offer ourselves to the Lord to do it. You could say that Amasiah was a ready servant of the Lord. And this is especially notable because he did it in what we might call an otherwise secular calling. He was a soldier. He was a military man. But he said, no, I'm going to willingly offer myself to the Lord in what I do. I don't know what your profession is. Maybe you're retired. Maybe you're a homemaker. Maybe you're a student. Maybe you work in an office. Maybe you work in a factory. Maybe you work for the government in some way. I don't know what it is, but I'm telling you, you can willingly offer yourself to serve the Lord and to honor him in whatever it is that you do. That's what Amasiah did. He was a soldier, but he said, no, I'm going to willingly offer myself to the Lord. He didn't have to quit his profession to do it. He could do it in his profession. Friends, no one had to press him into service. No one had to seek him out for service. No one had to look after him once he had begun serving. No one had to lead him. He willingly offered himself to the Lord. Again, let me read one more quote here from Charles Spurgeon as we finish up our examination here of 2 Chronicles chapter 17. Spurgeon said this, "There is no lawful occupation in which a man cannot thoroughly serve the Lord. It is a great privilege and blessing to be set apart to the work of winning souls, but we must never separate that work from all the rest of the callings of life, as though it alone were sacred and all the rest were secular and almost sinful. Serve God where you are."
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0: 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And on today's edition of The Word for Today, Pastor Chuck continues with the prophecy of the branch as we pick up in Zechariah chapter 6, verse 9. And now, with today's message, here's Pastor Chuck.
1: Here in Zechariah, the prophecy of the branch is that he shall build the temple of the Lord. Even he shall build the temple of the Lord and shall bear the glory and sit and rule upon his throne. So they are looking today for someone to come and to initiate and to help them in the rebuilding of the temple. And you talk to the Orthodox Jews today and they will

years when the temple is built and he returns to the temple. He will then reveal his true identity through his blasphemy. And he will stand in the temple of God, proving that he is God and demanding to be worshiped as God, causing the daily sacrifices and prayers to cease. And they will set the image of the beast there in the temple, the image that they give power to speak. And men will be actually commanded and ordered at the force of death to worship the beast and his image. So, because Zechariah speaks of the branch building the temple, that is why they are looking for their Messiah now, and that's why they anticipate identifying him as their Messiah as he helps them build their temple. But Zechariah is looking a little further beyond the temple that will be built to the kingdom age temple described in Ezekiel that the Lord himself shall build, and he will bear the glory, and he will sit and rule upon his throne, and he shall be a priest upon his throne, and the council of peace shall be between them both. And the crowns shall be to Hillam and Tobijah and to Jedaiah and to Hen, the son of Zephaniah, for a memorial in the temple of the Lord. In other words, they were to make these crowns, they were to put the crowns upon Joshua, but then they were to set them in the temple as a reminder to the people of the future glory that would come yet to Israel when their true king comes and reigns. And so they were to be set there, and every time the people go in the temple, they'd see the gold and silver crown that had been put upon Joshua, or put upon Jesus, if you please, the Greek name. And it was a reminder that one day he will sit upon his throne in the temple and reign, the hope for them. And they that are far off shall come and build the temple of the Lord. I hope to be in that crew. I just hope that I don't be ordered to use a framing claw hammer. And ye shall know that the Lord of hosts hath sent me unto you, and this shall come to pass, and you will diligently obey the voice of the Lord your God. So that glorious day in the future when Jesus comes and reigns and there is obedience to him and to his kingdom. Now, some men came to Zechariah with a question. While they were in Babylon, they had been observing a couple of days of fasting. The day they commemorated, the day that the temple was destroyed by the Babylonian army. And so they came to Zechariah with a question. It came to pass in the fourth year of King Darius that the word of the Lord came to Zechariah in the fourth day of the ninth month, even in Chislu. When they had sent unto the house of God Sherezer and Regemelech and their men to pray before the Lord, and to speak unto the priests which were in the house of the Lord of hosts, and to the prophets, saying, should I weep in the fifth month, separating myself as I have done these many years? So during the 70 years of captivity, there in the fifth month, there was this appointed fast, commemorating the destruction of the temple. Then came the word of the Lord of hosts unto me, saying, so Zechariah went to the Lord with it, and God answered Zechariah, speak unto all the people of the land, and unto the priests, saying,
When you fasted and mourned,

0: In the fifth and seventh month, even for those 70 years, did you really fast unto me, even to me? And when you did eat and when you did drink, did you not eat for yourselves and drink for yourselves? Should ye not hear the words which the Lord hath cried by the former prophets when Jerusalem was inhabited and in prosperity, and the cities thereof round about her, when the men inhabited the south and the plain? In other words, the Lord is saying, look, I never ordered these fasts to begin with. They were weeping and fasting over the judgment that God had brought upon their fathers because their fathers had disobeyed the word of the Lord. But they had set them up as religious holidays, and they began to develop the ceremonies and the religious rituals surrounding these holidays, holidays that God had never ordained, holidays that God had never established, and God did not recognize them. Now, to the present day, there are, among the orthodoxy of the Jews, the celebration still of these 2 days, in the fifth month and in the seventh month. But God still doesn't look upon them. God said, look, wouldn't it have been better to have just listened to what the prophets of God had said to your fathers, rather than fasting and then going ahead and eating? It had been better that you just listened to what God had said. Now, in the 58th chapter of Isaiah, before this took place, Isaiah spoke to the people concerning their fasting, beginning with verse 3. Well, might as well begin with verse 1. Cry aloud, spare not, lift up thy voice like a trumpet. He's ordering Isaiah to do this. And show my people their transgression, and the house of Jacob their sins. Yet they seek me daily, they delight to know my ways, as a nation that did righteousness, and they forsook not the ordinance of their God. They ask of me ordinances of justice. They take delight in approaching God. Why have you fasted, they say. Why have we fasted, they say, and you have not seen us? Oh God, you know, we've fasted and you haven't paid any attention to us. We've afflicted our souls. But God, you haven't really taken knowledge of it. Behold, God answers them. Why didn't you, Lord, you pay attention to us? Here we were fasting and afflicting ourselves. Why didn't you pay attention? And the Lord said unto them, behold, in the day of your fast you find pleasure, and you exact of all your laborers. You make everybody else work. Behold, you're fasting for strife and debate, and to smite with the fist of wickedness. You shall not fast as you do this day to make your voice to be heard on high. You're not really fasting as unto the Lord. You're taking pleasure in these fast days. It's not a true affliction. Is it such a fast that I have chosen? Did I choose this kind of a fast, the Lord said? A day for a man to afflict his soul? Is it to bow down his head as a bulrush and to spread sackcloth and ashes under him? These were the ways they were afflicting themselves, lying on burlap or camel's skin, which is very rough and coarse, and putting ashes on themselves and all. God said, did I ask you to do this? Do you call this a fast that is an acceptable day to the Lord? Is not this the fast, God said, that I have chosen? Isn't this the way I would rather have you fast? To loose the bands of wickedness, to undo the heavy burdens, to let the oppressed go free, and to break every yoke. That's, God said, the kind of fast I'd like you to do. Just set at liberty those that are bound, your slaves and all. Turn them free. Isn't the fast that I have chosen to deal your bread to the hungry, and that you bring the poor that are cast out into thy house? If you want to really fast, the Lord, prepare a great meal and call the poor in and feed the poor. God says, I'd like that kind of a fast. I'll accept that kind of a fast. When you see the naked, that you cover him, and that you hide not yourself from thine own flesh. Then shall thy light break forth as the morning, and thy health shall spring forth speedily, and thy righteousness shall go before thee, and the glory of the Lord shall be thy reward, or thy reward. Then shalt thou call, and the Lord shall answer. Thou shalt cry, and he shall say, Here I am. And if thou take away from the midst of thee the yoke, and the putting forth of the finger, and the speaking of vanity. So, people can get into religious rituals, fast days even, that God didn't order. Now, they said, shall we continue these? God said, I didn't ask you to do them in the first place. They weren't true fasts unto me. It'd be better that you would take a day where you just really sit down and hearken unto what happened and realize that what happened, happened because of their disobedience. Here you're grieving over the loss of the temple. You should be grieving over the unrepentant heart of your fathers that caused the loss of the temple. You should be grieving over the fact that they wouldn't listen to God. And so you've set up your own holidays, but I didn't order these holidays. Wait a minute. Lord, shall we still observe December 25th? You say, all right, stay off of that. You're stepping on my toes. Where did God ever order man to observe the birthday of Jesus Christ? Shall we still observe the 10th month and the 4th month, Lord? Or the 12th month and the 4th month? You see, these are holidays that men have established. We have our Lent season. God never ordered a Lent season. God never ordered an Ash Wednesday, a Good Friday, or a Meatless Friday. These are the impositions of man. You might think about that. Because when God was questioned concerning these holidays that they had set up, God did not really recognize it. He said, I didn't ask you to do that. Better that you just really hear the words which the Lord has cried by the prophets. When Jerusalem was inhabited and prosperous, and the cities around about her were inhabited. And the word of the Lord came unto Zechariah, saying, Thus speaketh the Lord of hosts, saying, Execute true judgment, and show mercy, compassions to every man his brother. That's what God really desires. You know, you say, well, I want to fast. Well, God says, hey, I would rather you just be fair. You be honest. You be merciful, and you be compassionate to each other. Don't oppress the widow, nor the fatherless, nor the stranger or the poor. Let none of you imagine evil against his neighbor in his heart. These are the things that God will take notice of. These are the things that God will delight in. These are the things that God is asking you to do, not to fast, but to do these things. But the Lord said they refused to hearken. They pulled away the shoulder. They stopped their ears that they should not hear. These are the things the prophets were telling their fathers, and they wouldn't listen to them. Yea, they made their hearts as an adamant stone, lest they should hear the law and the words which the Lord of hosts had sent in his spirit by the former prophets. Therefore, there came great wrath from the Lord of hosts. Therefore, it has come to pass that as he cried, and they would not hear, so they cried, and I would not hear, saith the Lord of hosts. Isn't that an awesome thing? God said, look, I cried unto you and you wouldn't listen. I was asking you to be fair, to be honest, to be compassionate, to be merciful, to take care of the widow and the stranger and the poor, to clothe the naked, to feed the hungry. I cried unto you, but you wouldn't answer me. Therefore, when you cried unto me, I didn't answer you. To obey is better than to sacrifice. It is important that we be obedient to the word of the Lord. That we, each one tonight, make the application to ourselves. That we give ear, give heed to the word of God, so that when we are in need and we are in trouble, when we cry unto God, that he will listen to us. And so they were scattered with a whirlwind among the nations whom they knew not. Thus the land was desolate after them, that no man passed through nor returned, for they laid, that is the Babylonian army, laid the pleasant land desolate. Now again the word of the Lord came unto Zechariah, saying, Thus saith the Lord of hosts, I was jealous for Zion with great jealousy. I was jealous for her with great fury. Thus saith the Lord, I am returned unto Zion. I will dwell in the midst of Jerusalem, and Jerusalem shall be called the city of truth, and the mountain of the Lord of hosts, the holy mountain. So this is a promise of the future age when God will return, when Jesus comes and establishes his kingdom upon the earth and will reign from Mount Zion over the earth. Thus saith the Lord of hosts, there shall yet be old men and old women dwelling in the streets of Jerusalem, and every man with his staff in his hand for very age. And the streets of the city shall be full of boys and girls playing in the streets thereof. What a picturesque scene of the future kingdom, when boys and girls are playing together in the streets in complete safety. Very picturesque. Thus saith the Lord of hosts. Let me say that God sees the kingdom age in perfection. And the perfection is when boys and girls can play together safely in the streets. There are some people that are so spiritual that they think that children ought not to play together. In the kingdom age, it shall be so. Thus saith the Lord of hosts, if it is marvelous in the eyes of the remnant of this people in these days, hey, you think this is great, should it also be marvelous in mine eyes, saith the Lord of hosts, and actually in my day? Thus saith the Lord of hosts, behold, I will save my people from the east country and from the west country. They'll come from the Orient and from America. And I will bring them, and they shall dwell in the midst of Jerusalem, and they shall be my people, and I will be their God in truth and in righteousness. That is not so yet. The day will come. Thus saith the Lord of hosts, let your hands be strong, ye that hear in these days these words by the mouth of the prophets, which were in the day that the foundation of the house of the Lord was laid and the temple might be built. And so he's referring to actually the prophecies of Haggai, who was encouraging the people when they laid the foundation to go ahead and to build the temple and all. For before these days there was no hire for men, nor any hire for beasts, neither was there any peace to them that went out or came in because of the affliction, for I set all men, every one, against his neighbor. But now I will be unto the residue of this people as a former day, saith the Lord of hosts. For the seed shall be prosperous, the vine shall give her fruit, the ground shall give her increase, the heavens will give their due, and I will cause the remnant of this people to possess all these. Now, you remember Haggai began his prophecy by saying, hey, you're planting a lot of seed and you're taking in a little. Your money is being put into bags with holes. You don't have enough to go around. Why has it happened? Now consider the problems that you're facing. Is it not because you are dwelling in sealed houses and you've allowed the house of the Lord to go desolate?
1: 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That's right here on the next edition of The Word for Today. 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
0: May the Lord be with you. And may your life be an instrument in God's hand this week. May God help you to share His love with those that are still sitting in darkness. And may you experience the anointing of God's Spirit upon your life in a new and a very special way as He empowers you to do His work, in Jesus' name.
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1: Here's Mike McIntosh to open our chapter and verse program with this point about the uniqueness of our lives being designed by the Creator.
2: So the devil's plan is to keep you away from the preciousness of who you are, because there's only one of you ever made. Never, even if you're a twin, there's only one of you ever made that God thought out and designed to be you. But he gave you all the authority to do with you what you choose. That's it. But he didn't leave you alone. He gave you an owner's handbook of how to make this thing work.

0: thanks for joining us for today's edition of CMV with Mike McIntosh. Our current series is in the book of Acts, and today we find ourselves in chapter 27, looking at life's certain places. How often do we think about the benevolent favor that God shows us every day? The grandeur and majesty of the mountains, the beauty of the flowers, the whisper of the wind caressing our skin, blowing our hair. It's more likely we're focused on the disappointments, the hurt, and the heartache that the world has to offer. But when we experience the wonder and beauty of Jesus Christ, the rest of life seems very small, insignificant, and temporal next to the wonder of God's love. Today's study on CNV is part of our current survey of the book of Acts, and this is the second of three broadcast days that we're devoting to this topic. Now let's open our Bibles to Acts chapter 27 and join Mike for today's lesson.
1: In this world, Jesus said, you shall have tribulations. It's a fact. We're going to have troubles, but we're also going to have wonderful times also. So the value of your soul, you've maybe never thought of that, but it's who you are. And daddies and mommies, for those of you with little children, may I just encourage you that when they're having that temper tantrum and they just scream their head off, let them scream it off. You're the boss in the family. If you can't control them at 2 or 3, you're not going to control them at 13 or 16. So it's best to just, like the dentist, pull that tooth quick while it's bad and give them a lollipop. You know, let them go on to something new. But don't think that that little girl with those bright blue eyes, those long eyelashes at 4 years old that's blinking them at you when she should be getting discipline, that's her. No, that's her spacesuit. That's her terrestrial. It's that soul. So now as a parent, I realize I am developing this little person's soul. So you develop it with a lot of prayer, because God knows what each human being needs, and you develop it with a lot of knowledge of how God worked with people. You never develop it in anger or bitterness or abuse, physical or otherwise. Never. There is no room for that. You do it in love, because it is in that home that the next group of people learn how to love and how to be a citizen of whatever country. And I encourage you to look at it that way. You are dealing with the future. And that's an awesome responsibility. So you don't want to spoil them too much, but you don't want to be overly harsh and disciplinarian either. It's just a little something I noticed very quickly that, okay, I'm going to relax. Okay, now let's talk this over again. What did you say to me? Okay, yeah, I thought that's what you said to me. I can't imagine you said that twice. So you're grounded 2 times now. That's it. So your soul. And maybe I'm the only person this week that's going to talk to you about your soul. It's yours. You will turn it in. Just like checking out of the military, you had to get all of your things together and go to the quartermaster and set them down and sign off that you gave everything back and you're not taking anything with you. So your soul, it's going to last forever. And like the black box, it has recorded everything in your life. Everything. And for you to stand before God and say, well, I didn't know. He could show you taking communion. He could show you anything out of that soul. Just plug it into the big screen and there's your life. So that reminds us that we are projecting ourselves. We're like a projector. And your body is the housing for the soul. And if you're a scrapper, then you're projecting violence or toughness or meanness or manlyhood, whatever you're projecting. So you project out with your soul, which is a pretty powerful thing, what you want people to think about you. Now you say, well, how in the world would that happen? All you have to do is go to a computer store, go to Fry's, go to an Apple store, and look at the very small, 4-inch wide, 5-inch wide projectors that you can plug into your iPhone or your Android, and you can do a whole motion picture on a wall in a house and sit there and eat your popcorn. But the projector is that small. So why can't God have a black box that sends a picture out so that you can see what it was talking about? Because they can plug some boxes in and it will show, quote unquote, the dashboard of the airplane, in where every gauge and every instrument and what every map was doing at any split instant. So you have that capability. It's an awesome thing to fall in the hands of the living God, because now we know we are accountable. And being accountable isn't something that human beings like naturally. So count it very valuable. Your soul is going to make friends, and it's going to make good friends or bad friends, and it's going to make enemies. It's going to make educated guesses, and it's going to make guesses. So you're going to go on living your life. When it's over with, you will stand and receive rewards as a Christian for those things that were spiritual in your lifetime, be it 18 years or 99 years. You're accountable. On the other hand, if that soul has no recording where you humbled yourself at least one time before God and confessed to Him that you realized that you were a sinful person, then there's no record in heaven or earth that can project out to your Creator that Jesus Christ is your Lord. That's why confession is part of your faith. You want to verbally, no man says Jesus is Lord but by the Spirit of God. Believe in your heart that God raised Jesus from the dead. Confess with your lips that Jesus is Lord. You shall be saved. So this soul, 239 of them, are at the bottom of the ocean or somewhere on this planet. God knows, and there are intelligence agencies that know also, military, that know the answer to that question. So we just sit back and say, 239 souls, wow. Which also means, as a rule of thumb, and this is a factual number, for every person that dies or is injured in an aircraft incident, there are 10 other people that love that person, and they have to come to the exact place to get closure. This is very important, because if there's 239 souls missing, there's 2,390 souls that need to plug into the vibe or the area to see this last place their loved one was. So that means you have your time cut out for you. You have 2,390 people that need your prayers, because their souls are grieving and hurting. Though you're not even related to any of those people, your soul. What does it profit a man, Jesus said, to gain the whole world and to lose his soul? Gain the whole world, be the number one, be the Elvis of music, to be the Rockefeller of finances, to be the best looking person ever. If you gain the whole world, that's what he's saying. The epitome of the world, with its best of everything, is flawed because of sin. So when he's saying, what does it profit you to gain the entire world and lose your soul? He's assuming that the listener is saying, well, the whole world's flawed, isn't it? But if you're a worldly person with eyes that don't see and ears that don't hear and a heart that is hardened, you don't pick up on the subtlety of that. So he offers to you a business journey. And on that business journey, you're getting off your plane and you're in, let's say, Kowloon or Hong Kong. And you just want to wander the shops and you see a pearl. You've never seen a pearl so large and so beautiful and so expensive. This can only go up in value. So you call your bank, you mortgage everything you have, you get every dollar you can, and you pay your entire life's earnings to buy this one pearl of great price. Your soul is worth more than that. Then he says, well, what about the guy that was walking across the field one day and he tripped and stumbled? Apparently there's grass and weeds. And he sees this, and he rummages around, and there's a treasure box in there. And like a pirate's treasure, he opens this up, and there's rubies and gems and diamonds and gold doubloons and silver coins. And it's just, he looks around, nobody's watching him. He covers it back up. He calls his broker, he calls his uncle, he calls his dad, he calls everybody he can. Gets all the money in the world that he can, and he comes back and visits a real estate office and said, I want to buy that field over there. It's not for sale. Well, if it were for sale, what would that farmland go for? Oh, in this area, maybe $200 an acre. Well, you call the owner right now and tell him that I'll give them $2,000 per acre. You're going to go all out for this. Now, why did he do that? Because if he could stumble onto a treasure in a field, there might be more treasures in this field. And he paralleled that to you and your soul. What is your soul worth? Well, in the case of the field, there's a lot of opportunity. Your soul is so creative. There isn't anything you can't imagine. If you let your mind go to it, don't do that. And there is nothing that you cannot imagine and do if you encourage your soul to do so. So your soul is very creative. It's expansive. It grows. It can be used to help people, or it can be very cruel, very mean. It could be filled with alcohol or some drug, and it won't be very kind at all. It'll be lethargic, and it'll be lazy, and not producing anything. Or your soul can be blessed by God, and your life, your black box, will project pictures that anybody that comes around your terrestrial will never be harmed by you. You'll always try to bring the best out in them. You'll always try to develop their intellect the best as you can. You'll always try to help them get further along in life. Your soul will project that you will open doors for people with no strings attached. And you go on, and you just look at the life of Jesus, and that's what you're going to project. Now, when it hurts is when you're projecting out of your little black box, your soul, this image of what everybody's looking for, utopia. They're looking for this God-man, and you follow it along, or I follow you along, let's say, and you end up being a deceiver. That really hurts. And deception is a crafty tool of Satan to use to embitter souls, to anger souls, to crush souls. And when you've been betrayed by, quote-unquote, a friend, the natural inclination is to never, ever trust anybody again. And a lot of counseling is done about people that are still talking about when they were 7 or they're 8, and now they're 46. And it's that whatever deception was that hurt them, they could never grow past it. So then you have the choice of letting your soul grow with God. Does that make sense to you? Okay, you're a very important person to God. He only made one of you. And the person next to you says, thank God for that. We can only take one of him. All right, so there's your soul. 276 souls. That was a lot of people. So the ship was heavy. They started throwing out in verse 38 wheat and other things. When it was day, they didn't recognize the land, but they discovered a certain creek, certain island, and now a certain creek with a shore into which they were minded, if it were possible, to thrust in the ship. And when they had taken up the anchors, they committed themselves unto the sea, and tossed the rudder bands and hoisted up the mainsail. That's where the Beach Boys got their lyrics. To the wind and made toward shore. And falling into a place where two seas met, they ran the ship aground. And the forepart stuck fast. It hit the sand. It remained unmovable. But the hinder part was broken with the violence of the waves. And the soldiers' counsel was to kill the prisoners, lest any of them should swim out and escape. And the centurion, willing to save Paul, kept them from their purposes and commanded that they that wish could swim, they should cast themselves first into the sea and get to land. And the rest of them, some on boards, this is the first surfing mentioned in the Bible, they're on their boards, and some were on broken pieces of the ship. And so it came to pass that they escaped, all of them, safe to land. And when they were escaped, then they knew that the island was called Melita. And the barbarous, or the, you know, the natives, the barbarous people showed up, showed us no little kindness. For they kindled a fire, they received us, every one, because of the present rain and because of the cold. So we can see these are tender-hearted people. When Paul had gathered a bundle of sticks and laid them on the fire, there came a viper. It came out of the heat. So he's stirring up the sticks, but the heat is stirring up this snake, and that's what's going to make him move. And the first moving thing he saw was Paul's hand. So this viper is there, and he laid hold of him. He bit him and fastened onto his hand. And when the barbarians, the local people, saw the venomous beast, this is a pretty good sized one. In those parts of the world, any of you that have traveled would know, there are adders and vipers, the five steppers or the two steppers. You get bit, the poison goes into your blood, two steps, five steps, you're dead. That's it. No hospital, nothing. You're gone. Now, they called it a beast, so how large it was, we're not sure, but it caught their attention. So here's what happened. They saw this venomous beast hang on his hand, and they said among themselves, no doubt. Now look at that, it's pretty confident, isn't it? No doubt, how often we've said something like this, confident in our own judgment. No doubt, they say, this man is a murderer. He couldn't have been a guy that had parking tickets waiting for him back home, but no, he's a murderer. He's jumped all the way to the number one. Whom, though he has escaped the sea, yet vengeance suffers not to live. I would like to hit that point for just a moment because it's called superstition. And it's a rush to judgment. That we say something about somebody and we just rush to judgment without all the facts. And it's easier to believe the bad about a story than it is to believe the good, because it creates tension. Let's say Duck Dynasty, for instance. Everybody ever seen that goofy show? They all love the Lord, the Duck guys, and yet they had to rewrite scripts that Uncle Si is always in an argument with somebody. And they talked about this in an article they were interviewed in, and that the directors and everybody said, you have to have tension. Well, they don't have tension. They're from Louisiana. And they do nothing all day long except count their millions. They do nothing. They're easygoing folk. And you have to have this drama, this tension, to make things work so people will watch you, which is a little bit sad. So they rush to judgment, and they say, he's a murderer. And that's why this snake has bitten him, because we live here and these snakes will kill you instantly. So this is a judgment of the gods. And of course, we know that not to be true. But this is where they got through superstition. Superstition has no truth to it. It has no foundation. It's superstition. And probably in no greater place is there superstition in professional baseball and professional football. I'm not too sure about professional basketball, but I can assume. And what I mean by that, if you've never been into the Padres locker room or the Chargers, you wouldn't understand until you saw it. But if you went 3 or 4 weeks in a row, these players, they put on the left sock first, no matter what. Another guy may put on his right sock first. He hangs his jersey a particular way in the little closet he has down there. He genuflexes. He says a famous poem. Each one has their own little idiosyncrasy about this, and they take it seriously. And the same with the baseball players. They do the same thing. But superstition is not valid, and superstition is not spiritual. And superstition that you would exercise by crossing your fingers or saying oblah-dee, oblah-da, or something, you know, some little thing you got as a kid, that is not going to change the outcome of the world. Superstition is exactly that. It's super and it's stition. It's nothing. Nothing to it. But some people live by that. So they said, our mores of our society are related to when people get bit by a snake, their hand swells up, they drop dead on the spot. So this guy's a murderer. That's what they came up with. But when they saw this venomous beast and they were so positive about it, he shook off the beast into the fire. He felt no harm whatsoever. Howbeit, they looked when he should have a swollen hand or fallen down dead suddenly. But after they had looked for a great while and looked at him, watched him, and they saw no harm came to him, they changed their minds and said he was a god. Wow, how do you go to that from being a murderer to being a god? That's what superstition will get you. That's what the Ouija board will get you. That's what astrology will get you. You're dabbling in spiritual negative energy, force fields, dark things, and God deals in the light. He is in the light. It's in the light. We walk in the light and have fellowship one with another. 1 John chapter 1. So here we see they go from, oh, no doubt, settled right here. We're judging him. He's a murderer. Now, this thought about vengeance has caught him. A number of years ago, I was involved in a pretty ugly situation, a shooting, a murder, and I was helping the police and the families involved in this. And last week I was at a meeting, a number of years later, and there was a undercover informant agent that I was spending some time with, and he was in an area buying drugs and arresting people. So we got talking about that area, and I said, oh, that's where so-and-so was shot one Friday night, Saturday night. Oh, yeah. And he went on to tell me some things from that. And I said, yeah, did you know this about that? And we just looked at each other's notes after all these years, and it's safe to talk about. And he said, you know that every one of those people that were the gang, that were let go from jail, every one of them is dead today. I said, I didn't know that. He said, every one of them murdered. I said, you're kidding me. And he said, no, it's just fact. One was a 17-year-old girl, the daughter of so-and-so, and then two boyfriends coming from a gang party down south. And I said, what happened to them? He said, the other gang drove up and saw them wearing their colors and shot them dead on the street. And that was the last relationships to those that were arrested. Now, does vengeance find its level? I guess it does, but vengeance is mine, saith the Lord. You and I can't get vengeance. It's the Lord's responsibility.
0: That's Mike McIntosh, our teacher on CNV, bringing to a close today's lesson in part two of his message, Life's Certain Places. 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
1: Believers aren't perfect, but we know the Lord forgives. 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
2: What do we do when we see someone who is godly falling into sin? Should we take a perverse delight in it? Should we make sure we tell as many people as possible about it? Well, that's not what the Bible says. It says the opposite. Be humble about this because that could have happened to you. And our objective is never to destroy. Our objective is always to restore.
3: This is

0: To borrow from Mark Twain, bad news can travel halfway around the world while good news is still putting on its shoes. When an influential believer falls into sin, it seems like we hear about it at the speed of light. But how do we reach out to someone who's helped us when they're the ones who need help? Pastor Greg Laurie answers that question today on A New Beginning. We're considering a story about Noah in the book of Genesis. This godly man sinned, but we can learn from this biblical account.
1: We're talking a little bit about Noah last time and how evil things were and how Noah managed to work for God. He worked for God. He said, I want you to effectively build a giant boat. In one of the greatest practical acts of faith in all of history, Noah cut down that first gopher wood tree to build this ark. I mean, this man followed the will of God, and he sat in this boat for all of this time, and he waited on the Lord. And then when they finally reached dry land, Noah built an altar.

0: One day he drank some wine that he had made, and he became drunk and lay naked inside his tent. Ham, the father of Canaan, saw that his father was naked and went outside and told his brothers. Then Shem and Japheth took a robe and held it over their shoulders and backed into the tent to cover their father. As they did this, they looked the other way so they would not see him naked. When Noah woke up from his stupor, he learned what Ham, the youngest son, had done. Then he cursed Canaan, the son of Ham. May Canaan be cursed. May he be the lowest of servants to his relatives. Then Noah said, may the Lord God of Shem be blessed, and may Canaan be a servant. May God expand the territory of Japheth. And now may Japheth share the prosperity of Shem, and may Canaan be his servant. Noah lived another 350 years after the great flood. He lived 950 years, and then he died. Wow. Okay, what? Why did this happen? Because the Bible's an honest book. And if one of our heroes messes up, we're going to read about it. And we're going to learn from it. Just like we learn from their positive example, we'll learn from their negative example of things to not do. First point I would bring up, though, the fall of Noah shows that anyone can fall into sin. Anyone can fall into sin. No one is above or beyond temptation. It's ironic because when Noah is introduced to us in Genesis 6:9, it says he was a righteous man, blameless among the people of his time, and he walked with God. Then, of course, we're told he was a preacher of righteousness. There are a few characters in the Bible with credentials like this. He's a genuine hero of the faith, slipping. But let me say something that might surprise you, but I want you to think about this. You might be surprised to know that sometimes those who have known the Lord longer can be more vulnerable to slipping than the person who is younger in the faith. Take a small child. A small child knows they need their parent. They call out to their mommy or their daddy for everything. They can't even feed themselves yet. They're dependent upon their parent. But as they get older, they become more independent. When they become teenagers, they don't even want to see you anymore, right? But that's the whole point, isn't it? We're raising them to stand on their own two feet and think for themselves. And as we grow in our faith, initially we're so dependent on God. But after a few years have gone by, now a decade has passed, now 2 decades, now 3 decades, you've acquired a little bit of Bible knowledge, haven't you? You've worn out a few Bibles. You know a few things. In fact, you think you probably know more than you actually know. Now you're a sermon connoisseur. You know, I like this one guy's messaging, but I don't like the other, and I disagree with him. So you're an expert on everything. And here's the problem. You start lowering your guard a little bit, and you think, I know all these things, and I've grown so much. Okay, that's great, but wait, be on guard, because you might find yourself falling into some kind of sin. Pride goes before a fall. That's what the Bible says. Simon Peter made the mistake of boasting in the presence of the other disciples, though all deny you, I will never deny you. Jesus said, before the rooster has crowed twice, you will deny me thrice, basically. And that's exactly what happened. Consider this. Noah's not the only one who messed up later in life. Moses did too. Here's Moses, the great lawgiver. Moses, who delivered the Israelites from the bondage of Pharaoh and went through the wilderness with them. He comes to the very brink of the promised land, and he's unable to enter in because he sinned against God. And the Lord did not let him enter into the land. David too, the great king of Israel, sinned later in life. When he should have been leading his troops into battle, he was idle. He's in his 50s. He's kicking back. And he's thinking he's above it all. And he falls into sin. And David's own son, Solomon, also fell into gross sin in his later years. Solomon was blessed with supernatural wisdom that was so great. People came from around the world to sit at his feet and learn. But then Solomon went on a sinful binge, sampling everything this world has to offer. So think of these great men of God who messed up later in life.
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0: I just want to say hi, Pastor Greg. I am writing to you from Dulag Christian Fellowship, a small but growing church here in Dulag, Leyte, Philippines. 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We want to sincerely thank you for your faithful ministry to Harvest Christian Fellowship and A New Beginning, which has greatly influenced and encouraged us here. Many of our Bible studies and Sunday messages are inspired by your teaching style. We often adopt your outlines into Tagalog and Warai, our local dialects, so that people in our community can easily understand the gospel. Through your teachings, many here in Dulag are being strengthened and lives are being changed. We are praying for you, your family, and your team that the Lord will continue to use you powerfully for His glory. Maraming salamat po, Pastor Greg, for your faithfulness in preaching God's word.
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2: Well, we're considering Noah's failure in Genesis chapter 9. Pastor Greg is presenting his message, God Keeps His Promises.
3: Noah had done the big work already. You know, he's built the ark, he's landed the ark, he's accomplished the purpose. Now he's thinking, I don't know, I've worked awfully hard. I think I'll just plant a vineyard and enjoy the fruit of my labor. And you know what happens here in this story. And this also brings up the destructive power of alcohol. Look at verse 21. He became drunk and lay naked. Do I have to tell you it's a sin to get drunk? This comes as a revelation to some people. The Bible tells us to not be drunk with wine. And I know about the destructive power of alcohol. The first 17 years of my life, I lived in an alcoholic home. My mom didn't just drink. She was a raging alcoholic, screaming and yelling every night, throwing things, passing out. And my mother, who was a beautiful woman, at the age of 70, looked like she was 90 or beyond, because the effects of her drinking had taken its toll on her, including a head-on collision that she had while driving drunk one night. It was so sad what drinking did to her life, and I saw the ruined relationships and all the rest of it, and I've seen to this day how alcohol destroys people, and even Christians. So this is something we need to be so careful of. Think of how many lives have been destroyed through it. I love how quiet it gets when I address this subject. But Noah's life stands as a warning to every person who follows Jesus, because nothing is recorded about him after his fall. It's like the next 300 years of his life are a blank. You don't want that to happen. It's good to run a race well, but it's also very important to finish a race. And so here is a man at the end of his life messing up. Thank God there's still restoration even when we fail. But we want to be so careful, because look at what his son Ham does. He sees his father in this compromised state. And by the way, the Bible suggests he deliberately put himself in that state. Not just that he was drunk, but scholars tell us the Hebrew word for uncovered indicates a deliberate act, not a mere unconscious effort of drunkenness. So he was intentionally living in a bad way here, and he should have never done this, but okay, he had done it, all right? So his son Ham sees him and thinks, I'm going to tell everyone how badly my father messed up. And what a shame that was. The other brothers did not react that way. What do we do when we see someone who is godly falling? We tell as many people as possible about it. By the way some people behave, you would think the Bible says if a brother or a sister is overtaken in sin, you who are spiritual should kick them when they're down and tell as many people as possible. Well, that's not what the Bible says. It says the opposite. If a brother or a sister is overtaken in sin, we're told in Scripture, you who are spiritual should seek to restore them in a spirit of weakness, considering yourself, lest you also be tempted. In other words, be humble about this, because it could be you. That could have happened to you. And our objective is never to destroy. Our objective is always to restore. I know it's hard, because when you confront someone who's in sin, Well, let's go back to drinking again, since you love that subject so much. And so they're drinking, and you're seeing it's ruining their life. You're seeing they're making horrible decisions. Man, you got to stop doing that. What are you doing? Why are you living that way? Hey, man, don't judge my journey, they say. Or they say something more like, you don't judge my journey. Okay. Yeah, I'll tell you what. You got to change your course. I love you. I'm saying this because I care about you. See, that my objective is to help them, to get them back on their feet again. Because I'm told in James 5:19, if anyone should wander from the truth and someone should bring him back, remember this, whoever turns a sinner from the error of his way will save his soul from death and cover a multitude of sins. So, Noah was effectively a last days believer. He was waiting for the judgment of God to come through a flood. We too are last days believers. Jesus said, as it was in the days of Noah, so also will it be when the Son of Man comes back again. And what did he tell us after that? He said, so two men will be working in the field. One will be taken, the other left. Two will be in a bed. One will be taken, and the other left. Then he concludes, so stay awake. You don't know when your master will show up. So let me ask you this in closing. If Christ were to come back today or tonight, would you be one of the ones who would be caught up to meet him in the air, or would you be one of the ones who would be left behind? You don't want to be. Because then a great tribulation period is coming. It's going to be a horrible time. You want to be ready for the Lord's return. Or maybe I'm talking to somebody right now who, like Noah, you've fallen. You're like that lady in that commercial. I've fallen and I can't get up. You need someone to help you. And God will help you. He'll pull you up and he'll forgive you, not condemn you. He died for your sin. And he loves you. Even when you fail, even when you fall short, he'll give you a second chance. But you must call out to him. And as we close our message today, I want to extend an invitation for any of you to believe in Jesus Christ, to be forgiven of your sin, and know with certainty that you'll go to heaven when you die. And know with certainty that you'll be ready for the Lord's return. And if you've fallen, to be restored and get back up on your feet spiritually. If you need to make a commitment to Christ, a recommitment to him, why don't you do it right now? Let's all pray. Father, thank you for your word to us. And I pray that you will speak to every heart here, everyone watching and listening, wherever they are. They're loved by you with an everlasting love. And you want to bring them into relationship with yourself. Help them to respond now. In Jesus' name I pray. Amen.

0: 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It's called A Great Awakening, the story of George Whitefield.
1: You have promoted the greatest awakening these colonies have ever seen. Arise, O sleeper! Awaken!
0: Pastor Greg, there's a scene in the movie where a rather tired, stuffy old preacher reads a scripture with absolutely no conviction, then half-heartedly introduces George Whitefield as the guest speaker. And Whitefield steps up with his thunderous voice and his explosive passion, and the people are just riveted. But at the end, the old preacher is so incensed, he tells Whitefield never to come back again. And if I'm remembering right, you had a similar experience when you were a young preacher. Isn't that right?
2: That's really true. And if you've seen the Jesus Revolution film, you'll remember that it was depicted there. But basically, I was invited to go speak at a church where another pastor had been speaking previously, but he wasn't coming that week. And they were supposed to tell them they were sending the very young man, Greg Laurie, up to speak. I think I was 18 years old, and They didn't know I was coming. So I walked up to the man that was clearly in charge and made sure everyone knew that. And they said, "Hello, my name is Greg Laurie. I'm from Calvary Chapel, and I've been asked to speak here tonight." He said, "Well, no one told me that you were speaking." "Oh, no, I've been asked to speak." And he goes, "Well, I'm not sure I believe that. Why don't you just go sit there in that pew and we'll wait to see if the other speaker shows up," which was kind of insulting, frankly. And I sat there and I waited because I knew he wasn't coming. I knew he was the guy. And then finally he said, "Okay, you can speak just this one time." Hardly a vote of confidence, but the Lord blessed that night. And that became the beginning of our ministry. And there's a very similar scene in this film that we're offering our listeners called A Great Awakening, where young George Whitefield gets up to speak and the elderly preacher got up and gave him the worst introduction imaginable. And then Whitefield got up there and he began to speak and quickly realized he wasn't going to read from these notes he had written out. He was going to speak more spontaneously. And he pounds the pulpit and dust comes out of the old Bible that was probably never opened. And he begins to preach. And it's one of the greatest scenes in the whole film. In fact, here's the scene. Listen to this.
3: The congregation has grown quite large, presumably in anticipation of our guest speaker, who has excited many of late and created not a little following for himself.
4: "I'm very sorry to see you here, Mr. Whitefield."
3: "So, without further ado..."
4: "So's the devil."
3: "The Reverend George Whitefield."
4: "I will not be a velvet-mouthed preacher."
1: "Do not be deceived! You may have a religious head, and yet have the devil in your heart. Our Lord speaks the same words to you as surely as he spoke them to Nicodemus of old. You must be born again."
2: Listen, you're going to love this film. 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
0: 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Or go online to harvest.org. And then, if you'd like to make a change today in your relationship with God, Pastor Greg has some additional thoughts to share.
2: Maybe as you've been listening to this message, you've thought, I wish I could come into this relationship with God. I just don't know how. Let me tell you how you can come into a relationship with God right here, right now. First of all, you need to recognize you need God. You need to admit you're a sinner. I know some people choke on that word, but the Bible says all have sinned and fallen short of the glory of God. But then you need to recognize that Jesus Christ, the Son of God, died on the cross for your sin. The Bible says, while we were yet sinners, Christ died for us. And then you need to believe in Jesus. Jesus put it this way, for God so loved the world, he gave his only begotten Son, and whosoever believes in him should not perish, but have everlasting life. You might ask, how does one believe in Jesus? To believe means to put your faith and trust in Christ alone, and to receive him into your life as your own friend, Savior, and Lord. The Bible says, for as many as received him, he gave them the power to become sons of God. Would you like to receive Christ? And by that I mean, would you like to ask Jesus to enter into your life and be your Savior, your friend, your Lord? If so, you can just pray this prayer after me. It's a simple prayer. You can pray it out loud if you would like, or you could pray it in the quietness of your heart. But if you want Jesus Christ to forgive you of your sin, if you want to go to heaven when you die, or maybe you want to make a recommitment to the Lord, just pray this prayer after me now. Pray these words if you would. Lord Jesus, I know that I'm a sinner, but I know that you're the Savior who died on the cross for my sin. I turn now from my sin, and I ask you to come into my life and forgive me of all of my sin. Thank you for loving me. Thank you for hearing this prayer, and thank you for answering this prayer. In Jesus' name I pray, amen. Hey, if you just prayed that prayer, I want to congratulate you and say, welcome to the family of God.
0: Yeah, that's right. And listen, we want to help you as you live for the Lord. 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
1: Even as God is in control of every nation, every government, God allows evil men to rule over nations to chasten God's people. Did you know that? He puts people in government to not only persecute the church or to do things that we don't really like. And God says, do I get your attention? Am I getting your attention?

0: Welcome to Somebody Loves You Radio, the Bible teaching ministry of Raul Reese in Diamond Bar, California. We are thankful that you've joined us today as we move toward the conclusion of our Liberty series by looking at Romans 13. Raul will examine the believer's relationship to government and civic responsibility. While Christians are called to live as citizens of heaven, God also instructs us to be faithful citizens here on earth, showing respect for authority, praying for our leaders, and contributing to the well-being of our communities. Here's Raul Reese with today's message, Our Relationship to the State.
1: This is a very, very difficult chapter. And the reason I say that is because we have problems and we have situations with our government. Well, you say, well, if government is corrupt, do I have to obey government? Well, we'll get that in a moment. But I think that we need as Christians to understand, number one, that God is in control of government. And I'm going to tell you something you're not going to like. And this is biblical. That even as God is in control of every nation, every government, God allows evil men to rule over nations to chasten God's people. Did you know that? God uses governments many times. He puts people in government to not only persecute the church or to do things that we don't really like. And God says, do I get your attention? Am I getting your attention? And this is something we all need to realize and to see what God says in His Word. So I just want to make sure that you guys understand that Paul the Apostle is not flipping out or going in a different direction. Paul believed in obeying government. He's going to speak up. Four times he uses the name God, for God set up the whole thing. The standards are set up by God. So let me go back just a little bit here. But let's go to chapter 13 and verse 1 of the book of Romans as we move through here. Let every soul be subject or be submitted to the governing authorities. For there is no authority except from God. There it is, from God. And the authorities that exist are appointed by who? God. Man has nothing to do with it. God is the one that appoints. God is the one that lifts up one and puts on the other. Again, verse 1. So let every soul be in submission to the governing authorities, which means not only government, who? Police, the military, all these government agencies that have been given, established by God. And then the second part he says, for there is no authority except from who? From God. Underline that. From God. 1 Peter chapter 2, 17 and 18 says the same thing. And then he says this, he says, except from God and the authorities, plural. See, it's not just police, military, any government agency. And the authorities that exist are appointed by God, not by men, by God. And God appoints them for good or for evil. You see, the presidency of the United States for good or for evil. That's why I'm telling you, I'm sharing with you, vote the next time we have to vote. Pray now and vote for the right person. If you want to see America and you want to see your children and your grandchildren, man, do better in the future to come. And we have here where the Roman government not only became corrupt, it was corrupt, but yet the church obeyed government until it came where they had say, Caesar is Lord or Jesus is Lord. And that may come one day. And then you're going to have to make up your mind. You're either for Jesus or you're for the government. And third, verse 2. Here's now the warning for penalty of judgment. He says, therefore, because of this, whoever resists the authority resists the ordinance of God. And those who resist will bring judgment on themselves. Notice what he's saying here. If you break the law, you're going to pay the penalty of breaking the law. I mean, that's the way it is. God has established that. Civil government has its source in the Almighty God. And civil power and authority is appointed and ordained by who? By God. By God Himself. I love that. By God Himself. And then we know as the Christians, they're not called to overthrow a government, which we see in other countries of the world. They try to overrun the government. When we know that freedom has been given to us, and God is big enough to intervene. But think of all the communist countries today that control the people. Control the people, control the state. And we see that right now we have so many problems in the world today. I mean, Russia, China, Korea, I mean, all these places, Africa. And Jesus says, when you hear of wars and rumors of wars, be ready. The sign of his coming. But the time is not yet, he said. Because God is not willing that any should perish, but all should come to repentance. That's the heart of God. He doesn't want anybody to perish. He gives opportunity to everyone and anyone that wants to come to Christ. Verse 2 again. Therefore, whoever resists the authority resists the ordinances of God. And those who resist, notice, those who break the law, will bring judgment on themselves. You're going to get punished. And so here he's talking about government. If you break the law, you're going to pay. You cheat on your income taxes, they come after you. You're going to go to jail, you're going to pay your debt. I mean, that's just the way it is. The ordinances of God, and those who resist will bring judgment on themselves. Verse 3. For rulers are not a terror to good works, but to evil. To those that break the law, then that's what they're there for, to protect us. Do you want to be afraid of the authority? Do what is good, do what's right, and you will have praise from the same. So this is what Paul's talking about here, doing what's right. Verse 4. For he is God's minister. Isn't that cool? Mark that. Because God has put him there as his servant to protect us. God's minister to you for good. There it is again. But if you do evil, then be what? Afraid. For he does not bear the sword in vain. Underline those things. He does not bear the sword in vain. The symbol of power, notice, inflicting punishment to the lawbreaker. He doesn't bear the sword in vain, for he is God's minister, an avenger to execute wrath on him who is practicing evil. The murderers, the rapists, the child molesters, I mean the pornographers, all these people that are evil, when they get caught, they're going to pay big time. Verse 5. Now, conscience sake, your conscience. He says, therefore, because of this, you must be subject, not only because of wrath, but also because of your conscience. It's not because it says 30 miles an hour, but your conscience. You know what's right. Your conscience tells you whether it's evil or it's what? It's good or bad. Evil is light or darkness. And so you have this conscience, it's a little alarm that goes off in your mind that says what you're doing is wrong. Don't do it. You're going to pay the consequences. And so as I was reading this whole thing, it was just incredible because the Bible does not teach rebellion against government, but submission to government. Submission to government and those things especially that are right. And then the example was given one day by looking at Nero, where Caesar Nero began to hate Christians because the Christians were changing the world. They were making an effect. Look at the church today. Can the government really close our doors? Can the government really say the church is really becoming a real force in this country? I don't think so. I really don't think so. The time will come when churches really serve God, they love God, and they're going out and being a witness to people, and people not only hate you, but we begin to see people repenting because they see the light in your life. They see that you belong to Jesus Christ as Lord and Savior. That's what the Bible teaches. It's so sad today to look at the church. And the Bible says in the last days, what? For many will give not only themselves over to sin, but the love of many will become cold. The love of many will become cold. You say that's today. That's today, my friends. That's today. Look at the church today all over the country, all over the world. The church is diminishing, not only diminishing, but they're not exalting Jesus Christ. They're exalting the world. They're living for the world, not for Christ. I mean, here we have the whole thing that is given to us here. Verse 6, he says, for because of this, you also, here we go, pay taxes. Also pay taxes, for they are God's ministers. The IRS that you hate, they're God's ministers. And if you don't pay, then they get you, they charge you interest to pay back. So here he talks about taxes, the IRS. And then verse 7, he says, render therefore to all their dues. You see, here it is, the responsibility to all Christians to do what's right and to give to government what belongs to government. Notice, all their due, taxes, to whom taxes are due, customs, to customs are due, fear of whom is fear. So we have these laws given to us to protect us, to watch over us, believe it or not. And the problem begins is when you and I are moving away from government, moving away from the truth, and we begin to be just like the world. The world cheats on their taxes. The world does whatever they can evil. But as children of the Lord, we've been born again of the Holy Spirit. We receive Christ. We have the light. The darkness has moved away. How can we live our conscience bear witness when we're actually cheating and not giving to God what belongs to God and to Caesar what belongs to Caesar? He says, Jesus said, Peter, give to Caesar what belongs to Caesar and give to God what belongs to God. I didn't say it. He said it. And if you're not doing, shame on you. Don't call yourself a Christian. Seriously. Because how can you do this, even studying the Word of God, reading the Word of God, and today you're going to be more responsible because you're sitting here hearing the truth of God in His Word. So Paul is very straight out when he talks here.
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1: And then he says in verse 8 to 10, notice he says in verse 8, he says, owe no one anything except to love one another, for he who loves another has fulfilled the law. So here he doesn't really mean that you can buy a car, you know, by making a loan. That's fine. But when you make a loan and you know that you have this loan, but you can't pay it, then why do you make the loan? I mean, you got your credit card, nothing with credit cards, nothing wrong. I have a credit card, but I pay it on time. I pay it every month, so I don't have interest. And the thing about it is that you have a credit card. A lot of times people have credit cards and they think that is cash. And at the end of the month, you get your bill and you get 20% interest when you don't pay. You're charged. Then he goes on. He says in verse 9, for the commandments, you shall not commit adultery. So now he brings in the other commandments here, giving you the second law, part of the second law, the last six commandments. Of the 10. He says, for the commandments, he said, you shall not commit adultery. You shall not murder. You shall not steal. You shall not bear false witness. You shall not covet. If there's any other commandment, are all summed up in the same. Namely, you shall love your neighbor as yourself. Notice that what he's saying here. If we love our fellow men, then we would treat what? Everybody else with love. Not hating people, not talking to people in such a way that we're offending them or behind their backs. But here Paul is bringing out the letter of the second law here, the 10 commandments and the last six commandments. For the commandment says, you shall not commit adultery. And you say, well, I haven't committed adultery with any woman. Well, you could commit adultery in your mind. Remember in Matthew chapter 5 and 6 and 7? You sit there and you lust after a woman or a man, if you're a woman. Now we have men with men, women with women. What are you doing? You're breaking one of the Ten Commandments. You're guilty. It's sin. And then, you shall not murder. You say, well, I've never pulled the trigger on anybody. But how many times we kill people with our mouth? Hate. We murder people every single week. And then how about you shall not steal? Well, if you don't pay your taxes, you're stealing. If you don't make your payments to Macy's or wherever it is, you're stealing. You got to come to that place, you guys. We're living in the last day. You want to be a real Christian, then do what God says. Do what God says. Don't play games with God. And that's why we sit here and study the Word of God every Sunday, every Wednesday, because we want God's Word not only to affect my life, I want God's Word through the Holy Spirit to do what? To affect my life, but to convict my life so that I can do what's right. And then he says, you shall not covet. You go down the street and you see this nice little car, little Vette or little Porsche. I've done that. Wow. Coveting. Whatever it is you're coveting for. He says, and if there's any other commandment, are all summed up in the saying, namely, you shall love your neighbor as yourself. All is summed up in love. If you really have love, you're going to do what you're going to obey. You're going to do what's right. Verse 10. He says, love does not harm to a neighbor. Therefore, love is the fulfillment of what? Of the law. If you really love somebody, you're not going to hurt that person. You're going to love them. You're going to treat them right. And here he says, love does not harm to a neighbor. And then he starts in verse 11, he says, notice, and do this knowing. Now he's going to do, right before he closes the chapter, okay? He's going to talk to you, so I want to talk to you this morning before we conclude about the coming of the Lord. How important it is. I mean, Paul doesn't mess around, man. Paul says, before I conclude, I've been talking to you about politics and the laws. But I'm going to talk to you now about what's really happening and what's going to happen. And he begins in verse 11. And do this, knowing. Okay, do we know? Of course we know. Look around. Do we know that Jesus is coming again? Yes, we do. We have Matthew 24, Mark 13, Luke 21. We have all of Paul's epistles. We have the book of Revelation. I mean, how can we not know that? We have the book of Isaiah. We have the minor prophets, Zechariah, Micah, Malachi, all these books that talk about the coming of the Lord. And then in the New Testament, prophecy being fulfilled. So Paul wants to make sure and do this, knowing the time. So if I know the time, how shall I live? What shall I be doing? Making sure that I'm ready to meet the Lord, number one. Watch what he says. That now is high time to wake up out of sleep. For now my salvation is closer than when I first believed in Jesus Christ. Isn't that cool? That I first believed in Jesus Christ. Behold, I come quickly, Jesus said. And if Jesus Christ is coming back again, then what are we doing concerning the coming of the Lord Jesus Christ? Do we really believe that? Verse 12. He says, the night is far spent. The day is at hand, notice. Because of this, let us cast off the works of darkness and let us put on the armor of light. If you know Jesus is coming, why are you living in darkness? When you should cast off the works of darkness and live in the light. I mean, this is heavy what Paul is saying here. This is being fulfilled today. In the Old Testament, the prophecies that are given there concerning the coming of the Lord, and then here into the New Testament. If he would come this morning after we leave here, would you be ready? Would you be ready? When you go home, read the parable of the 10 virgins in Matthew 25, verses 1 through 12. Read it. You blow your mind. You got to be ready. You can't be playing games. Jesus is coming. And then verse 13, he says, let us walk properly. Are you walking properly? As in the day, notice, not in rivalry or drunkenness or lewdness or lust, not in strife or envy. You know, you used to live like that. You don't live like that longer. You might be drinking here in the church. You might still have a girlfriend or a boyfriend. You might still be committing adultery, lying, cheating. And then coming to church on Sunday mornings and sitting here like everything's okay when it's not. What about your conscience? What about the conviction of the Holy Spirit in my life, in your life? Do I really want to go to heaven? Do I really want God to use my life? Then my life has to be right before God. And maybe that's why God's not using your life. Because you're not right before God. And then, do you have an urgency for the non-believers, your family, your friends? I mean, churches should be packed out. If every Christian should invite someone on Sunday morning, can you imagine there would be no room in any church? And the reason is because you love your neighbors, you love your friends, you love your families. You don't want them to go to hell. When is the last time you led somebody to the Lord? When is the last time you invited someone to church? These are things that we need to do as believers if we really truly believe in God's judgment. Because Paul says here, let us walk properly as in the day, not in rivalry, notice, not in wild parties and all these things, or drunkenness, not in lewdness or lust, not in strife or envy. And then he says this, 14, but put on the Lord Jesus Christ. Isn't that heavy? Put on the Lord Jesus Christ. How do I do that? Well, look what he says. And make no provision for the flesh to fulfill the lust of the flesh. How do you do that? Don't feed the flesh. Feed the spirit. Get rid of your flesh. Get rid of the lust in your life. The magazines, the movies, whatever it is, your computer, if that's making you stumble, throw it away. Give it to somebody. Would you want to go to hell and continue there? How valuable is your soul? Do you really believe in heaven? Do you really believe in hell? Go home and get rid of everything that is evil. If you really want God's peace, if you want God to use your life, get rid of everything that is not good for you. Because we walk in purity, righteousness, holiness. That's who we are as Christians.
0: 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Together, we'll see how a life surrendered to Christ becomes a powerful testimony of His grace, reflecting His character through the choices we make, the attitudes we cultivate, and the way we serve others. 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
1: And the church today is not walking in righteousness. They're not walking in holiness. They're doing whatever they want to. And I'm not talking about the whole church, but I know that a lot of the church are doing that. And yet, I want to be found walking by the Holy Spirit. Listen, obeying God's word. That's important. 2 Corinthians chapter 6, 14. Be you not unequally yoked together with an unbeliever. For what fellowship has light with darkness? No fellowship. No fellowship. That's young people having a boyfriend, girlfriend in the world. You can't do that. You can't do that. You can't partake of the world and call yourself a Christian. There's no possible way. And then lastly, and let me conclude with this. This is so cool. Because Paul here in verse 11 to the end of the chapter, first of all, he says these three words as he concludes. Wake up, clean up, and grow up. If you don't do that, you're in trouble. And I would pray this morning that the Holy Spirit has spoken to us as He spoke to me this week. I hope he spoke to you, and I hope you saw my heart this morning as I gave to you the gospel of Jesus Christ.
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2: Would you open your Bibles, please, to Nehemiah chapter 8. Nehemiah chapter 8. This is a chapter that is very near and dear to my heart. Nehemiah chapter 8, verse 8 is a text of scripture that I have built my ministry upon. And in case you wonder what I do when I travel so much to so many of these places, is this. I have been able over the last couple of years to train pastors in various countries how to teach the Word of God expositionally. So we have a few slides just to show some of the groups we've done. This is Rome, Italy, and then we had a pastor's conference in Mexico City. And then we had one in Ethiopia, and then we had one recently in London, England. So these are day seminars where I do five sessions back-to-back all day long, talking about the value of preaching, and in particular, expositional, expository preaching, letting the text of Scripture speak for itself. And much of it is based on this key verse in Nehemiah chapter 8. Nehemiah chapter 8 describes the transformation of a nation way beyond building walls and guarding it, protecting it. It describes revival, a spiritual awakening that happens when a group of people have exposure to hearing the Word of God. When they hear the Word of God and they understand

1800s, in 1866, Glasgow, Scotland came up with a motto for their city. We're going to put it up on the screen. Here it is. And how's this for a city motto? Let Glasgow flourish by the preaching of his word and the praising of his name. That's the motto of the city of Glasgow. Now, most people in that city don't know that motto. They don't know that that is their motto. Because over the years, they dropped the spiritual connotation. So now it simply reads, let Glasgow flourish, period. But the city can't flourish without the preaching of his word and the praising of his name. What a great motto. Let Glasgow flourish by the preaching of his word and the praising of his name. What a great motto. If any city could have that as their motto, it would be the city of Jerusalem that Nehemiah has come back to. Because Israel was called the land of the book. The book, of course, is the Bible. Anywhere you go in that country, the Bible comes to life because this is where the Bible stories unfolded. Let Jerusalem flourish by the preaching of his word and the praising of his name. Now, this year we've been talking about taking ground. But before you can ever take ground in your city or in your personal lives, in your marriages, God has to take ground in your life. He has to be at the center of your life. And that's where Nehemiah 8 really comes in, because Nehemiah chapter 8 through the rest of the book focuses on this spirituality that becomes the center of what is going on. I once preached a message in this chapter, and I called it The People, the Bible, and a Watergate Revival. And that's because a revival broke out in the city of Jerusalem at Watergate. And it's when Nehemiah said, I am not a crook. So you have to be really old to remember that. That was President Richard Nixon when there was a Watergate scandal in the 1970s. But this is a Watergate revival, 5th century B.C. Jerusalem, when Nehemiah and Ezra are together in this spiritual revival. Now, this sort of brings up a question. What is the place of the scriptures in America? And I ask the question because at one point, the answer would have been, it's at the center of this nation. It's on all the monuments. It's on all the pictures and paintings that have been put up around Washington, D.C. The scripture is very key. Did you know that the Bible was once taught as curriculum in our public school system? At one time, the Bible was placed in the courtroom where people put their hand on the Bible and swore to tell the truth, the whole truth, and nothing but the truth. So help them God. Now that is not required. The Bible is not as central as it once was. Of course, then we have to ask the question, what is the role of the Bible in our lives? Somebody once said, if everyone decided to read the Bible at one time, it would generate the worst dust storm in history. Because it's just been sitting around for a long time in many, many homes. Well, what I'd like to do in Nehemiah chapter 8, the portions that we're going to read, is give you 5 quick elements to revival. 5 steps, or you could say 5 telltale signs of authentic revival. Or you might say 5 steps to taking ground, whether it's personally, in your marriage, in your ministry, in your family. Here's the first step. Realization. Realization. They knew they needed more. Look at verse 1. Now all the people gathered together as one man in the open square that was in front of the water gate. And they told Ezra the scribe. By the way, this is the very first appearance

0: of Ezra in the book of Nehemiah. Of course, he's featured in the book of Ezra, but the first time he's mentioned here is this verse. And they told Ezra the scribe, he's the spiritual leader, to bring the book of the law of Moses, which the Lord had commanded Israel. So Ezra the priest brought the law before the assembly of men and women, and all who could hear with understanding on the first day of the seventh month. Now get this. They, the people, had the idea. They approached Ezra. Ezra didn't approach them. They approached Ezra and said, give us a Bible study. This proves, this shows that the Holy Spirit is at work even before the Bible was opened and Ezra began reading to them the scriptures. People don't gather together as one man unless the Holy Spirit is moving. People don't beg for a Bible study unless the Holy Spirit is working, and that's what they're asking for. Give us a word from God. Several years ago, actually a few years ago, I was going to the airport. One of my assistants was driving me to the Albuquerque airport, and he asked me a question. He said, Skip, can you name five pastors who are senior pastors of churches, five pastors that you know of in our country who are true expositors, who are under the age of 40? Name five senior pastors in America under the age of 40 who are expository preachers. So I named one, and then another one, and then I think I eked out a third, and I was stumped. Now, I can name expository preachers, but I'd have to name my staff pastors. All of them are apt, great expository preachers. Well, when it comes to senior pastors of other churches in our country who are true expositors, I was stumped. And I said, now, why do you ask me that question? He said, it's a question that our school of ministry students asked me. They said, can you name five pastors under the age of 40 who are expositors? And he asked them, why do you ask that? And they had posted on Facebook this. They said, we're kind of done with glam rock liturgy and preaching for pizzazz that masks the lack of biblical preaching. We want our souls fed, not our emotions tickled. These are young people saying, we're done with dazzle. We want depth. We don't want to show. We want to know what the scriptures have to say. And that's what the people are realizing here. That's the realization. The walls are finished. The people are in their place. The government is in its place. They know they need more. So, in verse 2, Ezra the priest brought the law before the assembly of men and women and all who could hear with understanding on the first day of the seventh month.
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0: Now, the seventh month was the Hebrew month of Tishri. And Tishri was the festival month. It was the month where the Feast of Trumpets was celebrated. It was the month when the Feast of Tabernacles was celebrated. Yom Kippur was also celebrated. The first day of the seventh month was the Jewish New Year. It was New Year's Day. And it's sort of like we want to start our new year right. We want to make a New Year's resolution. We want the Bible to be central. So on the first day of the seventh month, Rosh Hashanah, New Year's Day, they make this request. And they make it to Ezra. Now, Ezra was a priest and a scribe. And a scribe is somebody who is an expert in the law and an expert in spiritual matters, in scripture. Scribes would copy by hand, letter by letter, the text of scripture from one document that they had in front of them to another document to pass it on to the next generation. Nehemiah had been in Jerusalem for a while. Nehemiah had built the walls. Ezra had been in Jerusalem 13 years before Nehemiah came. He was the spiritual leader. So the people gather together. They go to the spiritual leader and they say, give us a Bible study. We have a civic leader, Nehemiah, but you as our spiritual leader, give us a Bible study. So he brings out the scroll, the Pentateuch, the law of Moses, we are told in verse 1 and verse 2. Now what that means is he brings out the first five books of Moses. That's the Bible study. Genesis, Exodus, Leviticus, Numbers, and Deuteronomy. I hope you appreciate the fact that they didn't have a New Testament. They didn't have the Gospel of John. They didn't have the book of Philippians or Romans, all the great doctrinal, grace-filled teaching that we have. They have the law of Moses, but they're hungry to hear even that, to hear the word of God. Jesus said, blessed are those who hunger and thirst after righteousness. They will be filled. And these people are about to be filled. So realization, that's the first step. Now the second step is reading. They heard the word of God. Verse 3, then he read from it, it being the law of Moses. He read from it in the open square that was in front of the water gate. Watch this, from morning until midday. If you think I preach a long time, this guy set a new record. Before the men and women and those who could understand and the ears of all the people were attentive to the book of the law. So Ezra the scribe stood on a platform of wood, which they had made for the purpose. And beside him at his right hand stood Mattathiah, Shema, and there's 13 names that are listed, right hand and left hand. Verse 5, Ezra opened the book in the sight of all the people, for he was standing above all the people. And when he opened it, all the people stood up, and Ezra blessed the Lord, the great God. And all the people answered, amen, amen, while lifting up their hands. And they bowed their heads and worshiped the Lord with their faces to the ground. Also, Jeshua, Bani, and 13 other names are given. They are Levites. And it says, and the Levites, all these people helped, watch this, verse 7, helped the people to understand the law, and the people stood in their place. So they read distinctly from the book in the law of God and gave the sense and helped them to understand the reading. Now let me unpack a few things. I want you to notice, first of all, it was a lengthy service. I'm smiling a little bit because of that fact. So it's a lengthy service. It says it was from morning until midday, literally in Hebrew, from the light until midday. So from dawn until noon. This is a 6-hour church service. And they're standing up while they're listening. These people wanted this. These people are like Jacob in the book of Genesis, wrestling with the angel of the Lord, saying, I'm not going to let you go until you bless me. I want to get something from this. And also notice the appetite they came with, a spiritual appetite. It says the people were attentive to the book of the law. The people were attentive. Why were they attentive? They hadn't heard it for years. Many of them had never heard the Bible read. These were people who came from Babylonian captivity, 70 years in Babylonian captivity. Maybe some of them were older and they remember hearing it years before. But most of them had never heard a public message of Scripture. So they're hungry for it. They're attentive to it. And they're about to get a feast. When Charles Haddon Spurgeon came to London, you know, it's interesting. Spurgeon began as a young man. He died at age 57, but he had a long ministry in London. When he first came to London, England, Victorian London, he found that the people were so starved spiritually that a morsel of the gospel was a treat to them. So Spurgeon began teaching the Bible to them, expounding the Scripture. People were saved under his ministry every week. Years later, when he died, it was said that the people in his congregation knew more of the Bible than the theologians did, just from the steady, weekly teaching and exposition of Scripture. I have had the privilege to go to countries like Thailand and India, Africa, and I've been humbled as I go there and I meet people who, as we begin the church service in some of the humble surroundings, they have walked for hours to be at church. And when they get to church, they expect a lengthy service and are willing to sit on the ground or stand for hours. Yet, I've been in churches in America where when I say, open your Bibles to, the only Bible that opens up is my own. There is a famine for the Word of God. Now, something else I'd like you to notice from the text. It says that verse 4, that Ezra the scribe stood on a platform of wood. So they had to construct, at least hastily, some kind of a platform to raise him up. Why would they do this? Well, this is a practical matter. They had no PA system, no little microphone on the mouth, no speakers hanging up. So for thousands of people to hear a man's voice, they had to raise him up so that that voice could be heard distinctly and clearly. It was just something very practical to do. And today there are practical things that we do to minimize distractions. We have a nice air-conditioned room. We have soft, comfortable seats. We ask people to stay in their places. We want to minimize distraction so that the Word of God can have maximum impact. It's just very practical. And we ask people, bring your Bible so you can read along with us. In those days, there was a copy of the scroll that only a few people had, the priests and the scribes, but now everybody has access to the Scriptures. So those are practical preparations. The greatest preparation, however, is done in the heart by you. The people were attentive to the words of the law. I hope you come to church prepared and attentive to hear a word from God for your life, to shape and change your life. Because this is not a speech. I'm not giving a lecture. This is not an oration. This is a Bible study. This is a sermon. It's very, very different from a talk. Now, something in verse 7 and 8 is really the crux of all this. It says, they helped the people to understand the law. The people stood in their place. So they read distinctly, verse 8, from the book. In the law of God. And they gave the sense and helped them to understand the reading. Now there's a group of men next to Ezra, right hand and left hand, and a group of Levites. So either they're taking turns, maybe Ezra started reading for a while, then another one took over and read for a while, then another, etc. Or Ezra read and there was a break, and the Levites fanned out, and these men fanned out into the audience and helped people apply the text of Scripture.
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1: You're listening to Straight from the Heart, the Bible teaching radio ministry of Calvary Chapel, Philadelphia. Our teacher here on Straight from the Heart is Senior Pastor Joe Foch. We're currently in the New Testament, going verse by verse through the Gospel of Mark. On today's broadcast, we'll continue our study, beginning in chapter 15. Before we finish, I'll give you some additional information so you can contact us with any questions or comments. But first, open your Bible to Mark chapter 15, and let's join Pastor Joe as he continues.
2: It tells us in Psalm 22, you don't have to turn there. It's a psalm that you should know. Very strange time. Many bulls have compassed me. Strong bulls of Bashan have beset me round. The bulls of Bashan were no doubt, when you read Deuteronomy, the 60 cities of the giants there in Bashan, the fallen angels, the principalities and powers. The great bulls of Bashan, he says, have surrounded me as he's on the cross. They gaped upon me with their mouths as a ravening and roaring lion. Who knows what was happening in that darkness? It's unthinkable. He says, I am poured out like water. All my bones are out of joint. My heart is like wax. It is melted in the midst of my bowels. My strength is dried up like the potsherd. My tongue cleaveth to my jaws. Very important. Thou hast brought me into the dust of death. Dogs have compassed me. The assembly of the wicked have enclosed me. They have pierced my hands and my feet. This is 700 years before crucifixion, David prophesying the words of Christ coming through him in Psalm 22. It pleased the Father to bruise him, Isaiah says. He has laid on him the iniquity of us all. Just imagine the sin of the world, of Hitler, of Osama bin Laden, of every child pornographer and every rapist, and every, the sin of mankind collectively. How do you measure that besides with faith? There in that darkness. And I tend to think that everybody who was stood by was frozen. The soldiers, John, Mary. No one moved. No one could see the darkness. And 3 hours must have seemed like eternity. Oh, it was for him. It was for him. And then out of that darkness, the fourth thing, the central thing of the seven, Mark says, Eloi, Eloi. Read it here, at the ninth hour, finishing the second 3 hours, Jesus cried with a loud voice, saying, Eloi, Eloi, lama sabachthani. That is being interpreted, my God, why hast thou forsaken me? And some of them, please take note of this, that stood by, when they heard it, said, Behold, he calleth Elijah. When they heard him say, Eloi, Eloi, lama sabachthani, that he's, they said he's calling for Elijah, and one ran and filled a sponge full of vinegar and put it on a reed and gave him two drinks, saying, Let alone, let us see whether Elijah will come and take him down. And Jesus cried with a loud voice, and he gave up the ghost, and the veil in the temple was torn from top to bottom. Look, very interesting picture here now. John tells us that he knew, Jesus knowing that all things were now accomplished, that the scripture might be fulfilled, he said, I thirst. Isn't it interesting? I thought all things were accomplished when he died. No, it says Jesus now coming out of the darkness, knowing that all things were accomplished, said, I thirst. That's when they ran and gave him the sponge with the vinegar on it. because it told us in Psalm 22 that his tongue was stuck to the roof of his mouth. He was dehydrated. And when he tried to say, when he said, Eli, Eli, lama sabachthani, the people that were standing by said, he's calling for Elijah. They didn't even understand what he was saying. His tongue was stuck to his mouth. And he couldn't even speak clearly. They thought he was calling for Elijah. And then as he hung there, knowing that all things were now fulfilled, he was getting ready to say something that he had waited to say from the foundation of the world, and that was, it is finished. And before he would say that, he said, I thirst. And they ran and took the sponge with vinegar, which was the common wine, not a strong wine like you keep at home, as a mixture of a fermented grape juice and water. It wasn't enough to get you drunk, but it was the common drink. They put that on a sponge, like you've had a relative, I'm sure, in the hospital, and you give him the glycerin on his lips because the mouth gets so dried out. Jesus is completely dehydrated. His tongue is stuck, cleaving to his mouth. He cannot pronounce anything clear. They thought he was calling for Elijah when he said, Eli, Eli, lama sabachthani. And himself, in himself now knowing as he's come out of the darkness that the price has been paid, is not going to let anyone mistake the next thing that he has to say. And they give him something to drink and his tongue is loosened. And he says, tetelestai. It is finished. Paid in full is what he says. It is finished. When you were purchasing something in that day, when you paid it off, they would write tetelestai, paid in full. When you settled a tax debt with the Roman government and you finally paid your taxes off, and you know for the government to say paid in full, it's really done, they would write tetelestai. When a prisoner was serving a sentence in prison, when he had served a number of days, the prison guard would go by and nail on that prison door a sign that said tetelestai, which was paid in full, and they knew that his sentence was done. He had paid the price in full. Jesus, knowing all things were accomplished, ready to make that declaration, says, I thirst. They give him this drink, his tongue is loosened, and he says with eternal clarity, it is finished. Present, passive, it means it's done without your contribution or my contribution. It means it has been done, it stands done, it will always be done. It's in the perfect tense. It has been paid, it is paid, it will always be paid. It has been finished, it is finished, it will always be finished. It is completely done, it has been completely done, it will always be completely done. The price is paid and you can never contribute to it. It isn't, it is finished and baptism. It isn't, it is finished and a tie, and I'm so thankful. It isn't, it is finished, it isn't Jesus and something you need to do. He didn't say, I am finished, speaking of himself, and he didn't say, you were finished. He said, it is finished. Redemption, the price, he had paid it in full. It was done. Before he died physically, he had died eternally. He had died spiritually. He had paid the price in full, and he cries it out. It is finished. One word in the Greek, tetelestai, paid in full. No and attached to it, nothing to be added to it. Every legalist says Jesus on the cross is a liar. Everybody who tries to add something to his completed work to make you more righteous calls Jesus on the cross a liar. We have to understand the power of what took place in that moment. Oh, I think we should be baptized. And I think our lives should come around. We're filled with his spirit. We should be crying, Abba, Father. I think as we understand what he did for us and the price that he paid for us there, we love him because he first loved us. And when you love someone, love knows no burden. We should serve him. But we are not righteous by any of the things we do. We are righteous by what he did and what he completed. And he said, it is paid. It stands paid. It will always be paid. It is finished. And I am so thankful for that, aren't you? Having said that, how remarkable. He cries out the last time, Father, into thy hands do I commend my spirit. He had said to the thief, today you will be with me in paradise. I know Calvin has him descending into hell and suffering there for 3 days. I don't find that in the Bible. I find it is finished before he gives up the ghost. Nothing else to pay. It is finished. It stands finished. You don't have to go suffer anywhere for 3 days. He didn't go into hell. He went into the Father's hands. Father, into thy hands do I commit my spirit. He went into paradise. He promised the thief that day, you'll be with me in paradise. Well, people say, well, you know, he descended. Well, I don't know. You know, for the first 200 years, the Apostles' Creed said, crucified under Pontius Pilate, dead, buried, rose again on the third day. It was not till the third century they added, crucified under Pontius Pilate, dead, buried, descended into hell and rose again on the third day. That wasn't in there initially. And if he descended, I don't believe that took place until after his resurrection. Because when he descends, he's making a proclamation, it tells us in 1 Peter 3:19. He's proclaiming victory, not evangelizing, not preaching the gospel to people down there in some compartment. He's caruso, he's proclaiming his victory, no doubt to principalities and powers who had tried to stop him from coming. Well, what about, you know, no sign shall be given to this generation but the sign of the prophet Jonah. As Jonah's 3 days and 3 nights in the belly of the whale, so shall the Son of Man be 3 days and 3 nights in the heart of the earth. Wait, Jesus said it's a sign. What Pharisee or Sadducee would see him in the heart of the earth? That's not a sign. He was talking about being in the tomb and coming out of the tomb again. That was the sign. Who is he that ascended, but he that first descended to the lower parts of the earth? You read in Isaiah, sing ye mountains and ye trees, ye lower parts of the earth. It's speaking of the incarnation. If he ever descended at any point, it was to proclaim his victory to principalities and powers. It was not to be held anywhere and suffer anywhere. And it doesn't tell us that there were compartments down below. It says in Ephesians, he led captivity, not captives. He led captivity itself captive. And it tells us that Lazarus lifted up his eyes up and afar off and saw the rich man saw Lazarus in Abraham's bosom, not a cross, up and afar off. There was always a distinction between the righteous going up, the wicked going down. Paradise is complete when Christ ascends. Moses and Elijah came and spoke to him about the exodus he was about to accomplish at Jerusalem. It was when he ascended and brought Adam's genes and chromosomes back into fellowship with the Father, then paradise was complete and becomes heaven, because then everyone who died in faith in the Old Testament was assured of their resurrection and was assured of the kingdom. Then everything in heaven was complete when he ascended with that physical risen frame. Remarkable, remarkable. Father, into thy hands do I commend my spirit. It says here, he cried with a loud voice. Luke tells us that's what he cried. Father, into thy hands do I commend my spirit. And it says, and he gave up the ghost. Now, again, Pilate will send to see if he's so soon dead. He's surprised. Jesus, remember, was a carpenter for 30 years. He didn't go to Home Depot when he needed wood. He went into the forest and he cut down a tree. He was a man's man. And he hung on that cross and he was dead in 6 hours. The shortest crucifixion on Roman record was 32 hours. Longest 13 days. For him to be gone in 6 hours, it says here, he gave up the ghost. He dismissed himself. The price was paid to Tetelestai. His work was done and he dismissed himself. And he was gone. And Pilate sends soldiers to make sure. He's so soon dead. How strange. How strange. It says he gave up the ghost, and the veil of the temple was rent in twain, and I love the details, from top to bottom. 55 cubits, I believe, is what Josephus tells us. It's 80 foot high. It's 3 o'clock in the afternoon, the time of the evening sacrifice. There's a number of priests ministering near that veil. It will tell us in the book of Acts, a number of the priests come to the faith. I guess they did. Because that thing was woven about 10 inches thick, and it started to tear. You think somebody can tear a telephone book in half as strong. This veil was torn from the top. Imagine that noise, 80 foot coming down. You know those guys came stumbling and fumbling and running out of that temple as that thing tore from top to bottom. And it laid the way open to the Holy of Holies for every one of us. It did away with the priesthood. There no longer needs to be a priest between you and the Lord. I certainly am not. I am just a shepherd. God has called me to feed his flock. That's all he's called me to do. But I'm never to get between you and him. I have no ability to hear his voice better than you do. I have no more access to him than you do. Our access is through the blood of Christ. I have a gift relative to the scripture, relative to, you know, he's called me to be a pastor. I understand. But I have no, you know, special avenue. I don't have any, you know, I'm not one up on you guys in any sense. You are his sons and daughters. So am I. And if he wants to talk to you, you know what he does? He knows your phone number. He doesn't call me. I'm sitting around trying to figure out what he's saying to me. I don't know any better than you. Because I think, Lord, is this you? Or is this the spirit? Or is this my flesh? Or is this the enemy? I have to work through all those things. And people come up to me and say, Pastor Joe, you know, I have this impression in my heart. Do you think this is the flesh? Or do you think this is, you know, the enemy? Or you think this is the spirit? And I say, I don't know. Let me know when you figure that out. I know this. Wisdom from above is pure. It's peaceable. It's easily entreated. If I pray and pray and I have a peace about something, I'm not afraid to go with that. And I know this. The shepherd is never dependent on the IQ of the sheep to get the job done. If he finds sheep that are willing to follow, he leads. That puts the ball in his court. You know, the Lord's trouble is getting us to yield, getting us to bend, getting our heart in the place where we're willing to say anything, Lord. He will always lead. He is the good shepherd. He is the good shepherd. And he will lead us. Paul talks about those that are the enemies of the cross. They're veil menders. They try to sew that veil back up again, so you need them to get to Jesus. You don't need any man to get to Jesus. You know, if you come up to me and say, hey, Pastor Joe, I love this girl. Should we be sleeping together? I got news for you then, because I can go right in here. It doesn't matter what I say. I can tell you what this says. You know, there are certain things I can counsel you from the scripture. I can tell you what the scripture says. But there are things like, hey, do you think the Lord's leading me to move to Texas? I don't know that. But I know that if you're grounded in the Word and you've studied the Word, and I can say to you, never believe what any man says. You need to know everything you practice and believe is right here. And you go to Texas that you're safe. I'm not going to read about you in the paper following some guy to a hill waiting for the mother ship, the flying saucer, to land, or, you know, going to Jonestown or something. If it's not in here, leave me alone. He cried aloud and he gave up the ghost and he went into the presence of his Father. And the veil in the temple was torn from top to bottom. What an incredible scene that must have been. And when the centurion, which stood over against him, saw that he had so cried out and then gave up the ghost, he said, truly this man was the Son of God. Now, he saw the darkness, we're told. Imagine what the centurion took note of and what had seen with the darkness, the scene. It seems there's a rumbling of some kind of an earthquake. It is a very interesting day, the sun going out for 3 hours at noon, then crying out of the darkness, this voice, Eli, Eli, lama sabachthani, out of the darkness. It must have made your hair stand up. Then the light slowly coming back, and then Jesus crying, I thirst, and then to telestai, and then Father, into thy hands I commend my spirit. And then he dismisses himself, and it happens in such a majestic and unbelievable way that the centurion's looking around, looking at everybody else, looking at him, looking at what's going on. He says, truly, this was the Son of God. How remarkable. What impression there must have been. We're going to meet the centurion in heaven. I really believe that. There were also women looking on from afar off, among whom was Mary Magdalene, Mary the mother of James, the less, and of Joses, and Salome, who also, when he was in Galilee, followed him and ministered unto him, and many other women which came up with him unto Jerusalem. Imagine the scene, these women there. No doubt they had been through this 3 hours of darkness, through this scene. Three crosses on this hill. The two men that are crucified on either side of him, one is not better than the other. There is no distinction. They are thieves. And I'm sure if they are thieves, they are drunkards. I'm sure if they're thieves, they're immoral. To be a thief, you have to lie to yourself. So every other lie is a lesser lie after that. These are not men of the best character. They're hanging on either side of him, and God gives us an illustration. Here is my son. He has died for thieves. He's died for the worst of you. He's died for the ones that even you would look down on. And there's no distinction before me. Because righteousness is not by performance. It's not earned. It's never deserved. It's by a simple act of faith that you can perform with your hands and feet nailed down. It's an issue of your heart. I don't care about your first Holy Communion. I don't care about your confirmation. I don't care whether you were baptized or not. I care whether what has happened between your heart and his is 100% genuine. You don't want religion, you want relationship. You don't want to play church, you want reality. Two thieves, arm's distance from eternity. In the morning, they both start out in prison. By the end of the day, they're in eternally different places. Their legs are broken so that they can no longer push themselves up on the nail and breathe. The Roman soldier comes with a steel, with an iron spear, or with a mallet and breaks the femur. So they can't push themselves up, and they're both dead and in eternity by the end of the day. One is in paradise, in the hands of the Father with the Master. The first trophy on his mantle, a thief. Charles Spurgeon, he depicts a scene where, as we come before the judgment seat of Christ to receive our rewards, everyone's being rewarded for things they've done, and the thief comes and says, "Lord, you remember me. I got in at the last minute here. I squeaked in. I'm not expecting anything." And the Lord says, "No, wait. Look at all of those in prison over the centuries, on death row. Look at all of the thieves. Look at all of those who have turned to me because of your example. Look at the unimaginable rewards that are laid out there for you. And for you and I, where would we be without Christ? Are we any better than a thief? How many have looked at us and says, I know people have looked at me and said, God's got to be real because I remember what that guy was like 30 years ago. It's an issue of the heart. That's why God makes that illustration and puts those three crosses on that hill to take every human excuse away.
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2: The issue is on the inside. That's why simply changing a person's environment will not change the person. Changing a person's economic situation, as good as that may be, will not solve man's basic problem. That's the exact opposite of what our culture teaches. Blaming the environment and the culture for the bad behavior of men and women. The deeds that we're dealing with in the world today come from within. And the key to change is a heart change. This

0: In Romans chapter 7, the Apostle Paul declared, "O wretched man that I am, who shall deliver me from the body of this death?" Paul certainly isn't alone in this struggle with the flesh, is he? If you want to live a victorious Christian life, keep listening. Today on Abounding Grace, we'll see that the way to defeat the flesh is to walk in the Spirit, which raises the question, how do we walk in the Spirit? Pastor Ed Taylor will address that as we open Galatians chapter 5 once again.
1: You can't just get up in the morning and go, "I won't be like this anymore." You can't. You can't just get out your post-it note and then write down on your post-it note, "I will not hate anybody today," and put it up on the mirror. Because as soon as you see it, you start thinking of people that you don't like. It's like, what do you mean? That person? That person? Like, no, that post-it note has no power. It has no power. And even as you write it and put it on the, and you could take it off the mirror because you're going to leave the house, right? You're going to put it on your forehead and be with you every day, all day. You could take it with you, but it has no power to deal with the power of the lust of the flesh that's going on in your heart. And every time you see that post-it note, you know what happens? It reminds you, you got a problem with hatred. It reminds you, you got a problem with this word. So, okay, I will not. You get all ready for the day, you leave, and it's like, "I will not be mad and get mad at anyone." And then what happens? You leave the house. And before you know it, temptation's flying. Jesus taught us something. You may want to jot this down. Jesus taught us something very important. We have to take it in and we have to believe it because it'll help us in our victory walking in the Spirit. And that's this. Jesus taught us that the greatest battle going on in our lives, or you could say it this way, Jesus made it clear that man's basic problem is not

these things. You're following along with Jesus. You're reading his words. He's teaching us how to live. He's saying, I want you to watch out for this. I know what the world says, and I know what the books of the world says, and I know the training that you got at work says, and I understand the culture that you're in, but the culture is backwards, Jesus would teach us. They're teaching you wrong. You might have to learn it and adapt it because that's what they're teaching you at work. That's fine. But Jesus says, if you want to live a victorious Christian life, you need to follow me first. And Jesus says this in Mark chapter 7. Pick up with me when you get there in verse 20. Jesus says, what comes out of a man, that defiles a man. For from within, out of, what does your Bible say? Out of the heart, the whole essence, the heart of men. And notice what he says, from within proceed evil thoughts, adulteries, fornications, murders, thefts, covetousness, wickedness, deceit, licentiousness, an evil eye. I've always liked that one. An evil eye. Blasphemy, pride, foolishness. All these evil things come from within and defile a man. How does Paul put it? The spirit fights and lusts against the flesh against the spirit, so that you do not do the things that you wish. The issue is on the inside. That's why simply changing a person's environment will not change the person. Changing a person's economic situation, as good as that may be, will not solve man's basic problem. That's the exact opposite of what our culture teaches. Blaming the environment and the culture for the bad behavior of men and women. The deeds that we're dealing with in the world today come from within. And the key to change is a heart change. Paul speaks to men and women in Galatians that have been distracted a little, now going back to a powerless list of rules and regulations, leaving the power of God, becoming extremely divisive along the way. Remember, the context of walking in the Spirit is right here in verse 15. If you bite and devour one another, beware lest you be consumed. Like, church, are you guys biting and devouring one another, consuming one another? No, here's a better solution. Walk in the Spirit, and you won't fulfill the lusts of the flesh. As you live in the Spirit, the law won't condemn you. You won't be broken and crushed under its weight because Jesus has fulfilled it. Not only are we walking in the Spirit, but in verse 18, we're following the Spirit. We're reading what Jesus says, and we're following him and saying, I believe you. The issue's on the inside of me. I believe you. It's me. It's how I feel. You got this battle going on between the spirit and the flesh. You go, who's going to win? Who's going to win? The one that you feed the most. The one that, like, you're feeding your flesh and fleeting your flesh. Oh, I can handle it. I can handle it. God has sent me into your life today to remind you, you cannot handle your flesh being fed that way. It will overtake you. Will crush you under its weight, will make you a woman, make you a man that you never thought you'd be again. You'll start to reflect some of the characteristics that you lived in before you got saved. And then you'll look in the mirror after you move the post-it note. You're going to look in the mirror and go, what has happened to me? Or God's going to send people into your life and ask you, what's happened? You've changed. And it very well could be the change is that you haven't been walking in fellowship with God through a series of sinful choices. Now, before we leave, I want to give you a practical instruction on this. Because the question does get asked, how do I walk in the Spirit? Or how do I reprioritize my life? How do I reorganize my life around walking in the Spirit? What can I do that will help me walk in the Spirit? How can I live a life that's disciplined in the Spirit? And I want to give you two words. So take some notes here. Two words that I want you to remember, and I am asking you to prayerfully apply this week, to put it to work right away. Walking in the Spirit, one area that will greatly help you, they go together, one way that will greatly help you is prayer and fasting. Prayer and fasting, coming together. We read our Bibles.

0: We pray, we come to church, we serve others, we give financially, we fellowship with other believers, we do good. But here is a tool that is so powerful and so rarely used in the believer's life: biblical fasting. Now, biblical fasting is not fasting to lose weight, because there's a new thing now, intermittent fasting. And it's a tool that's used by many to lose weight. That is not what the Bible is speaking of. Or fasting because you've got a medical test coming up. And they just tell you, you know, it's no big deal. The doctor says, hey, I need you to fast because you're going to do this. And you go, okay, whatever, doc. And now the Lord's saying, I want you to fast. Because it's a powerful spiritual tool that when you use it, you will begin immediately feeling the weight of this battle, the lust against the flesh against the spirit, but you'll also immediately begin to feel the power of God in victory. So let me show you. Turn over to Matthew chapter 6. Now, I have taught on this in depth. If you go to the website or the app and you search for, just put the word fast in there, and the Bible study will pop up that says something like, what is biblical fasting? I go much, much deeper than this overview, but this overview is enough in light of our understanding of walking in the Spirit. So let's start with the beginning of what Jesus says in Matthew chapter 6, verse 16. Moreover, when you fast, do not be like the hypocrites with a sad countenance, for they disfigure their faces that they may appear to men to be fasting. Assuredly, I say to you, they have their reward. But you, when you fast, anoint your head with and wash your face, so that you do not appear to men to be fasting, but to your Father who is in the secret place, and your Father who sees in secret will reward you openly. The reward of fasting is spiritual strength. You might be physically weak, but the reward of fasting is the Father's reward of spiritual strength when you fast. So let's start with the definition. Fasting is the willful neglect of food to both deny my earthly tendencies and uplift my spirit in Jesus. So let's be clear. Fasting refers to not choosing not to eat food of any kind in order to worship God. It's a form of worship. So you choose to say no food. You maybe start with a 24-hour, 48-hour, 72-hour commitment, and you say, I am not going to eat. I'm only going to take in water. I'm only going to drink water. I'm not eating anything for the sake of denying my flesh. Let me just tell you, even just making the decision, all of a sudden your body is going to freak out. It is going to be so mad at you. Like your body is just like, I can't believe you're treating me like this. I can't believe you're not eating. I can't be. And how does it do that? It doesn't talk, of course. It gives you migraine headaches. It gives you rumblings. It gives you, like, you're just, all you wanted to seek the Lord. And for the first 8 hours of fasting, what are you doing? Thinking about food, thinking about food, thinking about food. I can't believe it. Why did I make this decision? I'm so hungry. What are you eating? Why are you eating? I can't believe it. Everything on Instagram, food, food, food, food, food, food, food. Food's a big part of your life, isn't it? I mean, it's a necessity. None of us would be alive without food. It is probably the thing that we do most regularly and maybe even overdo at times. Food, food, food, food, food, food, food, food. I just reminded you breakfast is 20 minutes away. Because some of you are having breakfast later, lunch after second service. Food. When you choose to fast, you choose to give up food. You're following, really. It's one way, not the only way, but it's one way of obeying Jesus when he said, you want to follow me? Yes, Lord. Then take up your cross and deny yourself. Deny yourself. Fasting is something that was done by so many believers before us. Moses, David, Isaiah, Daniel, Shadrach, Meshach, and Abednego, Nehemiah, Esther, Anna, Mary, Cornelius, so many more. But you know, the one that most intrigues me that chose to fast in his human body for 40 days and 40 nights was Jesus. How he began his ministry, seeking the Father through fasting, giving up willfully and committedly that sense of I'm not going to eat for the sake of the Lord. I'm going to use all that time I spend thinking about food. I'm going to use all that time cooking that I would be cooking and cleaning and putting together and shopping. I'm going to give it to God. And I'm going to feast. I'm not going to be eating physically for a day or two. I'm going to be eating spiritually. I'm going to take in that extra time and I'm going to talk to God. And I'm going to jot down a prayer journal. And I'm going to begin reading the Gospels, or I'm going to read through the Proverbs. I'm going to reorient my life. I'm going to check the time that the game is on so that I can have the game. But I'm going to do all the things that are needed to enjoy the game. I want you to think, fasting helps you reorient your life so you can do all the things that are necessary that you get to enjoy in Christ. And the bonus, you won't fulfill the lust of the flesh. You know what will happen when you choose to fast, when you choose to walk in the Spirit? You'll sin a lot less, which means you'll deal with a lot less consequences. Peace will begin to rush into your life. Joy will be yours once again. Your heart will no longer be hatred toward others, but praying for others. And those that you disagree, learning how to step into their lives and speak to them in love and mercy and grace. Food is so much of a part of our lives. It's that necessity that can quickly rush in and control us. Imagine that, being controlled by food. Sometimes food can become a distraction, a time filler. Sometimes food can make us dependent, even addicted, even to the point where food can be so much a common part of someone's life that you can become sinfully gluttonous. It's what the Bible teaches, where you have no control over food and you gorge and overeat to the point of gluttony, not leaning on the Holy Spirit. When we come to that place where food is a distraction and we begin to forsake it, the Spirit of God comes alive in that area of your life. But it is a battle. And I'd encourage you, if you're take me up on my advice to you this week, that you make the commitment for 2 days, not just one. Because the first day is always the most miserable. It's brutal. Like, I'm not a person that gets migraine headaches, but when I choose to fast, I don't know what kind of headache it is, but it is bad. And even just the beginning, and just think, you know what, Lord, I'm just going to fast. And you, and all of a sudden now I have a supernatural smell. I have the power to smell McDonald's fries at every McDonald's across the world. And I don't even eat them that much, but I like them. And now I go, Lord, I'm going to give you this day. And all of a sudden, I smell every, that's the day, of course, where the boss brings in the best donuts in the morning. Thanks, boss. That's the day that you choose to fast. Of course, at work, they're going to be the appreciation day where they take you out to that fancy restaurant. And there you are, drinking water. But you don't have to tell anybody. It's like, well, you know, then what am I? Like Jesus saying, don't do this. Oh, you know, what's so wrong with you? Well, I can't eat this meal because I'm fasting unto the Lord. I'm becoming so much more spiritual than all a bunch of you heathens. And like, oh, no. This is between you and the Lord. God's wanting to give you victory over the flesh. And you're going to see it with food, because food is so much a part of your life and mine. Now, I gave you the definition of fasting. Let me give you a few things before we leave as we read of fasting in the Scriptures. I'll give you 5 things that you see fasting connected to, and then you can see them in your own life. Number one, there's already, we've seen prayer and fasting. Daniel chapter 9, verse 3. He sets his face toward God. He's praying and fasting. Number two, fasting is often associated with confession of sin. So while you're fasting, pray and confess sin. Nehemiah chapter 9, verses 1 and 2. They're fasting, it says in verse 1, and then in verse 2, they're confessing their sins. Number 3, fasting is also often associated with mourning, with sadness and sorrow. And you may need to express some sadness and sorrow of your state of life before the Lord, asking for forgiveness. The scripture there is Joel chapter 2, verse 12. Number 4, fasting is often associated with humility, humbling yourself before the mighty hand of God through fasting. And it's a very humble experience. That's Deuteronomy chapter 9, verse 18, where it says, I fell down before the Lord. I didn't eat bread or even drink water because of sin. And number five, one of the expectations that we see fasting is often associated with the chastening of the soul or a deep, deep work of the Spirit in your life. More than a Bible study could ever do for you, more than church attendance could ever do, you've opened yourself to be dealt with directly by God. And it says in Psalm 69, verse 10, I wept and chastened my soul with fasting, and that became my reproach. It's so good for our Father in heaven, so loving and gracious, to design something for us that will make us stronger. And I didn't ask, and nor will I, but if I did ask how many have fasted in the last year or so, there would be very few hands, because it's one of those things that just isn't used. It's not even thought about. Even right now, as you're processing whether you want to do it or not, you're thinking about your week and all the demands that'll be there, and I'm not sure I can work, I'm so stressed out, I don't know how I... And you got all this battle going on where God's just simply telling you, seek my face. The flesh is a big problem. And I'm saying that to you. I'm saying the flesh is a big problem for you. I'm saying that right now. But a proper way of saying it is the flesh is a big problem for us. It's not just you. This is a big part of our lives. This battle is ongoing. And you want to feed the Spirit, learning the power of the Spirit again, the priorities being back in order, the rearranging of your life, walking in great victory. There's power in fasting and praying, disciplining my body, directing myself spiritually. I have to say, just one final thing. Like I said, with the study we did on fasting, I did it much more. We did a whole Bible study on it, so I'd encourage you to get that. There's also books downstairs in the bookstore on fasting to equip you. If you want, we have some handouts that are available. You can email me. I'll send you the handouts on fasting. But I do want to say, I recognize today that some of you have a medical condition that fasting food all day for 2 or 3 days might greatly harm you. So see your doctor first. Find out how far you can go. Ask your doctor for wisdom and understanding. Say this, it'd be a great witnessing opportunity for your doc as well. I just came from this Bible study. This is what Jesus teaches in the Bible. How can I do that without harming my body right now? Because fasting can additionally be, you can just give up something. You can give up, maybe some of you need to give up candy. Maybe some of you just need to give up, fast food, or some. There's a lot that you can fast. You can give up, you can fast television watching for a while. All the binge watching you've been doing and burning time, you can fast that for a while. Or how about this one? You're not going to like me, but you probably already don't like me. So how about this one? Fasting social media. Don't throw anything. But it'll be so healthy for you if you just give some time. Think about it. You can check right now the time on your Instagram, how much time you spend on it, or the time on your phone, and you can look at that and go, I'm going to give this time to the Lord. And you go, well, but Ed, I read my Bible on my phone. Get a paper Bible. Turn off notifications and just choose to fast. Just give it to the Lord. An hour, two, or three. Would you be stronger if you gave that time to the Lord? I think you would. Would you be stronger if you just said, Lord, I'm going to give this up and I'm going to give it? Yes, you would. But for those of you that can fast for food, start there. Those of you that are healthy enough to do that, start there. It will blow your mind. It will blow your mind. If you've never fasted before, I'm telling you, you will see immediate revelations of who you are, where you are, and where God is in your life. And he'll meet you right there. He'll meet you right there. You got, like you try fasting and you say, okay, 24 hours, and you make it 8 hours. All right, that's 8 more hours than you ever gave before. And now next time, go 16, go 24. Next time, go 5 days. Next time, go 40 days. Whoa, you need to see a doctor for that one. But whatever the Lord has for you, he wants us to walk in the Spirit. Why? So we don't fulfill the lust of the flesh. Amen.
1: 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That's right here on Abounding Grace. This

0: news was started in the garden, was finished in the tomb. 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
3: We're living in darkness, but instead of giving in to it, we ought to be shining more brightly. We ought to be living in a way that people say, you believe in something in a world that believes in nothing. You have a hope that's real, not in the government, but in something greater than that. Where'd your hope come from? You believe in change. I believe in change, but I believe in transformation. I believe that God will change my life, and he does that through Jesus Christ. And so the nation of Israel had walked away from a God who could transform people's lives.

0: In Exodus, God calls the nation of Israel a kingdom of priests. They were supposed to show the rest of the world who Yahweh is and what he's like. Instead, as we'll see in the book of Ezekiel, they blended in with the rest of the pagan nations. The Bible also calls believers today a priesthood whose job is to proclaim God's name. Now, are you living up to that calling, or are you following the way of the ancient Israelites and blending in with the rest of the world? That's something we'll consider today on A Sure Foundation. Let's look now at Ezekiel chapter 5 with Pastor David Rosales.
1: And there's a wind, but the Lord isn't in the wind. And there's an earthquake, but the Lord isn't in the earthquake. And then there's a fire, and the Lord is not in the fire. But the Bible says the Lord speaks to him in a still, small voice and begins to minister to this man. What's your problem? I'm alone. And God, in response to him, when he says, I'm alone, says in 1 Kings 19, verse 18, God says, I have reserved 7,000 in Israel, all whose knees have not bowed to Baal, and every mouth that has not kissed him. You're not alone. In the midst of all of these people, you can feel overwhelmed. You can feel outnumbered. We as believers in Jesus Christ undoubtedly can feel that. Undoubtedly, we feel that. I mean, all you need to do is look at the news. There are people who call certain acts of sacrilege and desecration works of art, and they get funded for doing those things. And I can't go into the things that they do. Some of you read your newspapers and you're aware of what I could refer to. But they call them works of art. But they're actually sacrilegious. They're things that are absolutely in opposition to our Christian faith. And they do it and they get away with it. They make movies about Jesus, portraying him as a sinner, portraying him as a homosexual, portraying him as having a love affair with Mary Magdalene. They make movies like that. And if you stand up and say that's wrong, they say, well, don't be so thin-skinned. This is a free country. But you never see them do anything like that about Muhammad. Of course they wouldn't do anything like that about Muhammad, because his followers aren't like us. And they know that they could end up with a fatwa, they could end up with a death penalty, they could end up assassinated, killed, butchered, beheaded. So naturally, they choose to do that against Christians. We know this. I'm speaking to a group of people who's familiar with the reality of that. And you can feel that you're all alone. You can feel, I'm on the job site and I'm the only believer. There's nobody else in the world who loves you, Jesus, except for me. You can feel that way. And the Lord says to you, you don't love me either. What are you talking about? No, he didn't do that. But you can feel that. Have you ever felt that? You're in a classroom in college and you've got 29 other students with you and it seems that every one of them doesn't believe what you believe in. You're by yourself. Your professor stands up and makes statements about your faith. And you feel left out. You feel alone. You feel rejected. You feel stupid. You feel ignorant. You feel like an intellectual hillbilly. You feel like, you know, what's this all about? You can feel that way. Even this great nation that is founded on Christian principles has faded away from those things over the years, and we know that. We know that. But you want to know something? In the midst of the darkness, you're going to shine much, much more brightly. When we were in Israel, we were in region of the Dead Sea. And we stay in a particular hotel there that is something like 22 stories high. It's a good, you know, by California standards, that's tall. Not by New York standards, but by California standards, that's tall. And my room, Marie and my room, was on the 15th floor. And there were some in our group that were on the 17th floor. And we were supposed to be at the bus at 10 o'clock. And there was a storm, and the power went out. And then the generator that was to back up and produce energy shorted. But we have to leave. Now you're 15 floors up, and you've got to get your luggage down. And the elevators aren't working. And so we're walking down with our bags, you know. And, you know, Marie does not pack lightly. And we're carrying these bags down all these flights. And we get the bags down, but some of the hallways there that you're coming down, because you're coming down the stair, the emergency stairwells, the lights aren't on. It is pitch black in there. And if you're anything like me, I'm night blind. I can't see a step in front of me in the dark. I can't. But you know, I had taken this little pocket. It's not even a pocket. It actually attaches to my belt loop. It's my a watch. But the watch had a little button on it when you push it, and a light will shine from it. It does. It's useless. I mean, in this room, if I were to hold it up and try to show you the light, you couldn't see it. There's lights on. But man, was that light bright in the darkness. And boy, did I need that. And I stood there in the stairwell as people sometimes were coming down, bringing their bags, and I just turned the light on. And when I pushed that little light, you could hear people saying, thank you so much, because they couldn't see. It was dark. In the darkness, even a small light shines brightly and can save a life. And you know what? We're living in darkness right now. We're living in darkness. But instead of giving in to it, we ought to be shining more brightly. We ought to be living in a way that people say, you believe in something in a world that believes in nothing. You have a hope that's real, not in the government, but in something greater than that. Where'd your hope come from? You believe in change. I believe in change, but I believe in transformation. I believe that God will change my life. And he does that through Jesus Christ, you see. And so the nation of Israel had walked away from a God who could transform people's lives. And so you can get to the point where you're starting to think, I'm the only person. And God say, no, there's going to be a remnant. And that's what we are. In Philippians chapter 2, verse 15, we're to become blameless and harmless children of God without fault in the midst of a crooked and perverse generation among whom you shine as lights in the world. The nation of Israel was supposed to have been that. Well, he says in verses 5 through 9, thus says the Lord God, this is Jerusalem. I have set her in the midst of the nations and the countries all around her. She's rebelled against my judgments by doing wickedness more than the nations, and against my statutes more than the countries that are all around her. They have refused my judgments, and they have not walked in my statutes. Therefore, thus says the Lord God, because you have multiplied disobedience more than the nations that are all around you, have not walked in my statutes, nor kept my judgments, nor even done according to the judgments of the nations that are all around you, therefore, thus says the Lord God, indeed I, even I, am against you, and will execute judgments in your midst, in the sight of the nations, and I will do among you what I've never done, and the like of which I will never do again, because of all your abominations. Instead of being a city on a hill, as a nation, you have exceeded pagan nations in your wickedness and idolatry. And therefore, I'm holding you in a greater accountability. Because God's judgment is poured out dependent on spiritual knowledge, spiritual privilege, and spiritual opportunity. The more you know, the more you're responsible for. In Luke 12:48, Jesus said, everyone to whom much is given, from him much will be required. And to whom much has been committed, of him they will ask the more. You have my laws, he is saying to them. You're aware of what I have commanded, and you've rejected me. So I'm holding you accountable. Now, to show you the severity of what takes place, verses 10 and 11. Therefore, fathers shall eat their sons in your midst. Sons shall eat their fathers. I will execute judgments among you. All of you who remain, I'll scatter to all the winds. Therefore, as I live, says the Lord God, surely, because you have defiled my sanctuary with your detestable things and with all your abominations, therefore, I will also diminish you. My eye will not spare, nor will I have any pity. God is being true to his word. God already warned them, and they were familiar with this, by the way. If you take notes, it's found in Deuteronomy chapter 28. In verses 52 and 53, he had said, if you don't obey me, your enemies will besiege you at all your gates until your high and fortified walls, in which you trust, come down throughout all your land. And they shall besiege you at all your gates throughout all your land, which the Lord your God has given you. You shall eat the fruit of your own body, the flesh of your sons and your daughters, whom the Lord your God has given you, in the siege and desperate straits in which your enemy shall distress you. You're going to be starving to death to the point where you're going to eat your own children.
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1: When Nebuchadnezzar laid siege to Jerusalem, this is what took place. In the book of Lamentations, in chapter 4, verses 4 through 6, it reads, "The tongue of the infant clings to the roof of its mouth for thirst. The young children ask for bread, but no one breaks it for them. Those who ate delicacies are desolate in the streets. Those who were brought up in scarlet embrace ash heaps. The punishment of the iniquity of the daughter of my people is greater than the punishment of the sin of Sodom, which was overthrown in a moment with no hands to help her." And in verse 10, he continues by saying, "The hands of the compassionate women have cooked their own children. They became food for them in the destruction of the daughter of my people." Now in verses 12 through 17, as we're about to close, "One-third of you shall die of the pestilence, be consumed with famine in your midst. One-third shall fall by the sword all around you. I will scatter another third to all the winds. I will draw out a sword after them. Thus shall my anger be spent. I will cause my fury to rest upon them, and I will be avenged, and they shall know that I, the Lord, have spoken it in my zeal when I have spent my fury upon them. Moreover, I will make you a waste and a reproach among the nations that are all around you in the sight of all who pass by. So it shall be a reproach, a taunt, a lesson, and an astonishment to the nations that are all around you when I execute judgments among you in anger and in fury, in furious rebukes. I, the Lord, have spoken. When I send against them the terrible arrows of famine, which shall be for destruction, which I will send to destroy you, I will increase the famine upon you and cut off your supply of bread. So I will send against you famine and wild beasts, and they will bereave you. Pestilence and blood shall pass through you, and I will bring the sword against you. I, the Lord, have spoken." Cheery, isn't it? God simply is reiterating what he had earlier said. They need to understand that the judgment that is coming and the conditions that they'll find themselves in, well, this all comes from him. It's interesting to note, and I want you to see this. He repeats this three times. Notice verse 13. He says, "I, the Lord, have spoken it." Notice in verse 15, "I, the Lord, have spoken." And then again in verse 17, "I, the Lord, have spoken." This is coming from me. And why would he be doing that? This judgment that God is bringing on the nation is to impress upon them how greatly God hates idolatry. God says, "I am not going to tolerate your unfaithfulness. I am going to respond with anger, and I respond with fury." The nation of Israel had taken the glorious name of God, dragged it through the mud, brought shame to his name, and as a result, God brought judgment on them. It's interesting in the book of Romans, in chapter 2 in the New Testament, how Paul says in verses 23 and 24, he says, "You who make your boast in the law," speaking to Jews, "do you dishonor God through breaking the law? For the name of God is blasphemed among the Gentiles because of you, as it is written." The holy name of God, the name of God that is above all names, the name of God that every knee shall bow before. Those who were supposed to have honored and lived in such a way as people would know that they feared their God had caused the pagans, the unsaved people of the world, to mock the faith of Israel and to mock the God of Israel. As I read the Old Testament, I can't help but ask the Lord, is there any application to me in this age, in this time? I mean, this time of the church. Well, God's name is holy in both the old and the new. And God's intent is for me to live a life that brings glory and honor to Him. And Jesus said that. He said, let your light so shine before men that they may see your good works and glorify your Father who's in heaven. So Jesus made it very clear that his followers were to live in such a way that people would actually come to realize that our God, He is God. And again, that's why when that scribe had come to Christ and said, what is the great commandment? That's why Jesus said, love God with all of your heart and love your neighbor as yourself. Because when you love God, it's going to have some effect on the way you live. And so, you're going to be one who not only worships God in spirit and truth, but you're going to be willing to lay your life down for a friend. You're going to be willing to be a servant, counted as someone who is no longer your own. And you're going to have a life that is so different that people will be able to tell just by the way you live that there's something in your life that is greater than the desire for now. You'll have an eternal perspective. There's going to be something about you. There's going to be a gravity about you. There's going to be a sobriety about you. There's going to be this sense of otherworldliness about you. There's going to be some kind of sense that you are a follower of Jesus Christ. And then the world, if they will make an accusation against you, are going to be ashamed because what they're saying will be false because your life is pure before God and before them. That's how it works in Christianity. And it's all wrapped up in a single word, love God and love your neighbor. Love God and love your neighbor. Love God with everything that is within you. Why should I love God with everything that is within me? Why should I love Him like that? I love God with everything that is within me because God has demonstrated how much He loves me. And I respond to His love. The Bible says that we love Him because He first loved us. The Bible says God demonstrated His love toward us in that while we were yet sinners, Christ died for us. That's what the meaning of the season is, by the way, isn't it? Where we, the church, remember the deep love of God that was demonstrated to us through Him sending His own Son to die on the cross for us. I have two sons and a grandson. There's absolutely no way on God's green earth that I would ever even consider giving my sons up or my grandson up. If somebody said, listen, there needs to be a blood transfusion in your sons or your grandsons, the only persons who have the kind of blood, it's a very important person who's going to die if you don't give them all the blood that's in your children's body, any son, either son or my grandson, I'd say, well, you know what, I'll do his funeral for him. Because I'm not going to give you my son. I'm sorry. I'm not going to give you my son. That's my son. You think that I would take my son and let him be bled so that somebody who doesn't even care about him or me can go on living? Are you kidding me? No way. Sorry, he's going to die. That's the way it's going to be. That's the truth. I'd like to be noble and say, oh, I'd give up my son's son. No, I wouldn't. I wouldn't give up my son. I wouldn't give up my grandson. Are you kidding me? That's what's so amazing about the love of God. Because while we were yet sinners, while we were still enemies, Christ died for us. Even though God knew the overwhelming majority of the world would rejoice at the death of His Son and not care about it whatsoever, He still gave His Son for us. The amazing, amazing love of God. And because of the love of God, I live a life that's different. Not because I'm trying to obey rules and regulations to somehow earn spiritual brownie points so that God might allow me perhaps into heaven because I tried hard. No, the things that I do that honor God are things that are actually motivated by a simple gratitude and a love for Jesus Christ. That's how it works. But the nation of Israel, didn't love God. Even the pagans lived by their own codes and lived a better life than the people of God. And God said, I'm bringing judgment on you. I'm going to make you a waste and a reproach amongst the nations. He finally says in verses 16 and 17, when I send against them the terrible arrows of famine, which shall be for destruction, which I will send to destroy you, I will increase the famine upon you and cut off your supply of bread. I will send against you famine, wild beasts, and they will bereave you. Pestilence and blood shall pass through you, and I will bring the sword against you. I, the Lord, have spoken. In the midst of all of that, I can't help but think of a prophet by the name of Habakkuk. Habakkuk wrote some 607 years before Christ. And Habakkuk in chapter 3, verse 2, said, O Lord, I have heard your speech and was afraid. O Lord, revive your work in the midst of the years. In the midst of the years, make it known. In wrath, remember mercy. But you know what? God, bring it into our time. God did remember mercy in the midst of his wrath. Because the one who doesn't know the Lord, the wrath of God is on that person continually. But at the same time, God has made it possible for that wrath to be removed, and that comes through a faith in Jesus Christ. So even in the midst of his wrath, God does remember mercy. And that's why we're here today. It's because the Lord is merciful, but he is also holy. And as we read the book of Ezekiel, we are actually seeing the heart of God and how he doesn't see sin as being something small or something not to be concerned about or no big deal. God says, your sin is so great, I'm going to deal with you according to the measure of your sin. And so for those who might think it's no big deal to lie and steal and cheat on your wife or go out on your husband and do the variety of things that we can find ourselves doing saying it's no big deal, we need to remember that indeed it is a big deal and that it cost God a price that none of us have ever been willing to pay, the price of his own son, to ransom us, to purchase us, to show us how great sin is and what great cost it exacts. And so instead of taking it lightly, it humbles us and makes us grateful because God has loved us and saved us. But we ought to live as if we understand that and believe it.
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2: Listen, if you're married or if you'd like to be married someday, God has brought you together in your marriage, in large part so that you can have kids. That is the reason why God brought you together. If you are young and married, God has brought you together as husband and wife, and He has made you one flesh because God is seeking godly offspring from you. God wants you to have children.
3: In a world where it's encouraged to avoid marriage and children, God says to do both of these things. If God provides a partner, be countercultural and marry that person. There's nothing more beautiful than getting the chance to exhibit Christ in your marriage. In today's message, Pastor Dan says that in marriage, it should be your desire to have children, whether that's through conception, surrogacy, or adoption, growing a new generation of disciples of Christ and creating a ministry is important to the kingdom of God. Now here's Pastor Dan in the book of Deuteronomy, chapter 24, for today's edition of Ring of Truth.

We're back in the book of Deuteronomy. We're going to be in Deuteronomy 24, if you'd like to turn there in your Bible. Deuteronomy 24. Let me pray for us. Lord, we thank you so much for your word. We thank you for the opportunity to open your word and to study your word again. And Lord, we ask that your Holy Spirit would be our teacher, that you would open our eyes, our ears, and our heart to your word. Lord, we pray that your Spirit would be upon me to teach your word. And it's in Jesus' name we pray. Amen. Just as a reminder of where we are in the story of Deuteronomy and the journeys of the children of Israel, I think it's good to remind you each time of where we are in this. The children of Israel, they've come to the end of their 40 years of wandering in the wilderness. They are preparing to enter the Promised Land. They are camped in a place called the Plains of Moab, just east of the Jordan River, just outside the Promised Land, across from Jericho. And Deuteronomy records Moses' final words to the Israelites before he goes to be with the Lord and the Israelites enter the Promised Land. And in Deuteronomy, Moses is reviewing the law of God with the Israelites before they enter the Promised Land. You remember that first generation that came out of Egypt, they all died in the wilderness. And so Moses is sharing the law with their children who will enter the Promised Land. And he's reviewing the law with them because their success in the Promised Land will depend upon their obedience to God's commandments. Obedience to God is the theme of the book of Deuteronomy. If they obey the Lord, they obey his commands, things will go well for them in the Promised Land. So we come to chapter 24, where we have more of the laws of the Lord given. And in chapter 24, this first section of chapter 24, we have the law regarding divorce. The law regarding divorce. So let's get into it. Verse 1 says, when a man takes a wife,

Or if the latter husband dies, who took her as his wife, then the former husband who divorced her must not take her back to be his wife after she has been defiled, for that is an abomination before the Lord, and you shall not bring sin on the land which the Lord your God is giving you as an inheritance. This will bring sin on the land if you do this. So this provision in the law, let me just say right up front, this provision in the law is not commanding divorce. This provision in the law is not condoning divorce or encouraging divorce or approving divorce. It's actually trying to discourage divorce, as we'll see, hopefully. It's giving us, or it's giving to the children of Israel, guidelines for when a divorce takes place. And these guidelines, the purpose of these guidelines here, are to protect the wife. They are directed to the husband, but they bring protection to the wife in the marriage relationship. Now, there was a debate among the Jews over what does it mean that a wife finds no favor in her husband's eyes? What constitutes no favor in her husband's eyes? And what is the uncleanness the husband finds in her? Again, what constitutes uncleanness that justifies a divorce? And Jesus settles this question in the New Testament for us, that we're going to look at that in a few minutes. So just kind of put a pin in that question for right now. But it says here, if a wife finds no favor in her husband's eyes, she's not pleasing to her husband in some way or for some reason, and he doesn't want to remain married to her because of this uncleanness or this thing that causes her to have no favor in his eyes, this provision in the law required the husband to provide his wife with a written certificate of divorce to release her from the marriage. And here's why this provision is here. This is what this is really about. The husband could not just put away his wife. What do I mean by that? I mean the husband could not just live like he was divorced from his wife while remaining married to his wife. Many years ago, there was a movie, and that I remember watching, and there was a character in the movie that every time his wife came into the room, he pretended like he was asleep, right? Because he didn't want to interact with his wife. And he would wait for his wife to leave the room. And then he would wake back up, kind of thing. But he pretended to be asleep so not to interact with his wife. And what this law is saying here, this provision in the law, it's saying, again, primarily to the man, you can't live like you're divorced and still be married, or live like you're divorced while you're married. You can't, you know, sleep in separate bedrooms and watch TV in separate parts of the house and just live a separate life entirely while you're still married and living under the same roof. And again, this is directed to the husbands. A husband cannot divorce his wife in his heart and still stay in the marriage. A husband cannot divorce his wife emotionally or physically, or spiritually, or relationally, but then just stay in the marriage. A husband cannot put her away in his heart and just, resign from the marriage in his heart and treat his wife as if he has divorced her and no longer fulfill his covenant that he made to his wife, or no longer feel that he has any kind of obligation to fulfill the covenant and the promises that he made to his wife and to God on his wedding day. A husband should not put his wife in that kind of limbo in the marriage. A husband should not put his wife in kind of a no man's land in the relationship where, yes, we're still legally married, but we're living like two separate people, roommates sharing a house, where the wife

0: is in a situation where she's still married, but it's like she's not married. That's what this is about. David did this to his wife, Michal. In 2 Samuel chapter 23, there is the account. I'm sorry, 2 Samuel 6, verse 23. There's the account. Remember when David brings the ark back and he strips down to his undergarments and he's dancing in front of the ark, and his wife is so appalled at his behavior, and she criticizes him for being so undignified in public like that. And remember, David says, I will be even more undignified than this. You think this is bad. Watch what I'm going to do now, right? And David is so bitter with his wife, he rebukes his wife. But then it says at the end of 2 Samuel 6 that his wife, Michal, had no children with David. And the implication there is David kind of ended the relationship. He no longer had any kind of physical relationship with his wife, any kind of intimacy with his wife, and kind of put away his wife without divorcing her. That's what this is getting at here. So the law says you can't just put away your wife. You can't just ignore her. You can't just live a separate life from her because she's found no favor in your eyes, because there's something about her you don't like anymore that annoys you, or whatever it may be. You can't just check out of the marriage emotionally. That's not fair to your wife. And this is compelling you now as a husband to, if you're going to do that, well, then you need to give your wife a certificate of divorce in writing. And again, I want to be clear. This is not approving divorce. This is not endorsing divorce. This is not commanding you to divorce your wife. It's just discouraging the husband from treating his wife like he has divorced her and checking out of the marriage. You can't do that. Now turn with me over to Malachi chapter 2. Malachi is the last book of the Old Testament before you get to Matthew. And here in Malachi chapter 2, the Lord is rebuking the children of Israel because they have dealt treacherously, first of all, with one another, but also they have dealt treacherously with their wives.
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0: Malachi chapter 2, verse 13 says, and this is the second thing you do. You cover the altar of the Lord with tears, with weeping and crying, so he does not regard the offering anymore, nor receive it with goodwill from your hands. So the people were still coming to the temple. They're still bringing offerings. You know, they're broken before the Lord. They're covering the altar with tears. And God says, you know what, but I don't receive your offerings. I don't receive it with goodwill from your hands. I reject what you're bringing to me. And verse 14, so the people say, for what reason? Why don't you accept our offerings? We're bringing these offerings. We're crying in front of the altar. And you don't receive it? Why not? For what reason? And here's why. Here's the reason. Because the Lord has been witness between you and the wife of your youth, with whom you have dealt treacherously. Speaking again to the men. So men, you guys are going to take it on the chin. I'm a man too. I'm a husband too. So, but the Lord says here, I'm not going to receive your offerings that you're bringing to me, even though you're coming with tears and emotion and everything to the temple. I'm not going to bring it because I see what you're doing to your wife. And I see how you're treating your wife. And I want you to note here, verse 14, between you and the wife of your youth, whom you have dealt treacherously. The wife of your youth, the Bible says in Proverbs, to rejoice with the wife of your youth and to live joyfully with your wife all your days. Rejoice with the wife of your youth. And the Bible is saying that, listen, saying that to older men. A young man has no problem rejoicing with the wife of his youth. The command is to the older husband who's been married a few years or a couple decades, that you need to rejoice with the wife of your youth. And here the Lord is calling out the older husbands who've been married a while, and he's saying to those older husbands, I see what you're doing, how you're treating the wife of your youth that you've been married to for a couple decades, that you've lived your life with and raised a family with and gone through the good times and the bad times, the rich times, the poor times, the sick times, the healthy times with, that you've lived it out with. Now, I see how you're treating them. You're dealing treacherously with them, he says in verse 14. He goes on to say at the end of verse 14, yet she is your companion and your wife by covenant. She's your companion. She has been your faithful partner through all these years. She's your wife by covenant. You made a covenant with her and with God. You stood in front of your family and friends and you made a covenant with her. You put a ring on her finger. And you said, I promise to love you and honor you all the days of my life until we are separated by death. You made a life commitment to her. Again, you said good times, bad times, rich or poor, sickness and in health until we are separated by death. Yeah, but I was young. I had no idea what I was saying. I just wanted to get the girl. Doesn't matter. You made a covenant. Now watch what he says in verse 15. But did he, God, not make them one, having a remnant of the Spirit, the Holy Spirit? God brought you together, he's saying, in your marriage. God made you one. God made you one flesh with your wife in your marriage relationship. And why did God bring you together? Why did God make you one flesh? And why one, he says? Because he seeks godly offspring. Therefore, take heed to your spirit, and let none deal treacherously with the wife of his youth. Why did God bring you together with your spouse, he says here? Why did God make you one flesh, make you husband and wife? Why did he do that? Because God was seeking godly offspring. God brought, listen, if you're married or if you'd like to be married someday, God has brought you together in your marriage in large part so that you can have kids. That is the reason why God brought you together. If you are young and married, God has brought you together as husband and wife, and he has made you one flesh because God is seeking godly offspring from you. God wants you to have children. Now, the world tells you, the culture tells you, don't have children. The culture tells you, don't get married. And the culture tells you, don't have children. That children are a burden and children are expensive. And that you and your wife need to enjoy life together and vacation together and eat sushi together. But God says, the reason I brought you together as husband and wife is so that you can produce godly offspring, so that you can have children. So if you're married, have children. Don't put it off. Don't wait until some goal that you have or some age that you have in your mind. God said, I brought you together so that you can produce godly offspring. That's what I'm looking for from you. And then again, he says, therefore, take heed to your spirit, your attitude in the marriage. Again, he's correcting the men of Israel here. Take heed to the attitude that you have in your marriage towards your spouse, towards your wife, and let none deal treacherously with the wife of his youth. Then he says in verse 16, for the Lord God of Israel says that he hates divorce, for it covers one's garment with violence, says the Lord of hosts. Therefore, take heed to your spirit that you do not deal treacherously. He repeats that over and over. Do not deal treacherously with the wife of your youth. And again, he's saying this to men that have been married a few years. Don't deal treacherously with the wife of your youth. And he says here, I hate divorce. Now, this word divorce here, it can refer to putting away your wife without a formal divorce, like what we were just talking about in Deuteronomy 24. If you have an old King James Bible, I think it says putting away here or something like that. It doesn't say the word divorce there. The idea here is like just sending her away rather than like legally ending the marriage. What we've talked about in Deuteronomy 24, divorcing her emotionally, divorcing her in your heart, divorcing her physically, divorcing her relationally, but you're still married. God says, I hate that. I hate that. You're dealing with your wife treacherously by doing that to her, by treating her like this. And she's the wife of your youth. She's been with you. She's put up with you through all the stuff. And you're doing this to her. You're treating her this way now that, you know, you're a few years down the road with her. And he says, I hate this. I hate how you're treating your wife. And he says, look at verse 16. He says, to do this, to treat her like this, it covers one's garment with violence. Remember the story of Boaz and Ruth? And when Ruth goes to the threshing floor at night and Boaz is there and he's sleeping and he covers Ruth with his garment. Do you remember that? And it's so, like the ladies love that, right? It's just so romantic. Oh, Boaz is such a wife. I wish I had a Boaz in my life, right? Some Boaz that would come along and cover me with his garments. Well, that's the imagery that verse 16 is drawing from. The husband, a husband is supposed to be a covering for his wife. And he's saying, God is saying, you are covering your wife with violence. The way you're treating your wife, the wife of your youth who's been with you through thick and thin all these years, you're treating your wife with cruelty by just casting her aside like this, by treating her like you're divorced from her emotionally, physically, relationally, by just checking out of the relationship. It's cruel. It's just cruel. She's the wife of your youth. Listen to what one Puritan commentary said about this passage. And if you're an older married person, you'll appreciate this. She whom you thus wronged was the companion of those earlier and brighter days, when in the bloom of her young beauty she left her father's house and shared your early struggles and rejoiced in your later success, who walked arm in arm with you along the pilgrimage of life, cheering you in its trials by her gentle ministry.
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1: The issue is, do I really want to develop a relationship where I know that it's real? Or do I always want a Protestant intercessor? You know, we talk about Rome and that false system of intercessors, praying to the saints, praying to Mary, all these different mediators. But the Protestant evangelical church is just as guilty. They have their TV and their radio heroes, and they make them their intercessors. Jesus is your mediator. He's the one who ever liveth to make intercession for you at the right hand of the Father.

0: Just how did Daniel the prophet do what he did? How did he maintain his love for the Lord in such a pagan and hedonistic society? How did he maintain his love for the people of that society? How did he not lose his hope, experience defeat, depression, fear, and anxiety? Would you like to know? I would. Pastor Bill Gallatin will help us understand how Daniel maintained his walk with the Lord and encourage us to follow his example. Because the Lord wants to use you in much the same way and possibly even a greater way today, right where you are right now. This is Walk in the Light, sponsored by Calvary Chapel of the Finger Lakes in upstate New York. We're in the book of Daniel today, so please join us in your Bible in Daniel chapter 2, picking up at verse 23.
1: The Lord shall lighten my darkness. Thy word, O God, is the lamp unto my feet. Now, look at the advantage that you and I have, even beyond, you know, this Daniel realizing that God is the one who gives light. But you see, we have experienced the light even in a greater way. Jesus Christ said, I am the light of the world. He that followeth after me shall not walk in darkness. I thank thee and praise thee, O thou God of my fathers, who hast given me wisdom and might and hast made known unto me now what we desired of thee, for thou hast made known unto us the king's matter. O God, you're so good. How quickly, when they sought the Lord, not someone who represented the Lord, how quickly he answered their prayer and gave them what they needed. Don't panic when you can't get the pastor so-and-so or get through the 800 number. Learn to go directly to God. This young man did. He went to God. And that quickly, God answered his prayer. Don't make a pastor your Jesus or an anointed counselor your Jesus or an elder your Jesus or a television minister your Jesus. Make Jesus your Jesus. He will never fail you. Pastors are sinners saved by grace who will do their best. But what's the pastor going to do? He's going to go to Jesus. Why don't you go to Jesus? You might get a quicker, better answer. Your pastor might be in a bad mood when you call him. Repent and hang up on you. He may treat you like Job's friends. You go to Jesus, he said, the door of grace is always open. It's a throne of mercy. No matter what's happened, Jesus is never in a bad mood. You see, he's always got love and grace for you. He's a blessed hope. The issue is, do I really want to develop a relationship where I know that it's real? Or do I always want a Protestant intercessor? You know, we talk about Rome and that false system of intercessors, praying to the saints, praying to Mary, all these different mediators. But the Protestant evangelical church is just as guilty. They have their TV and their radio heroes, and they make them their intercessors. Jesus is your mediator. He's your intercessor. He's the one who ever liveth to make intercession for you at the right hand of the Father. Therefore, Daniel went in unto Arioch, the executioner, whom the king had ordained to destroy the wise men of Babylon. Now, let's stop right there. As we, on this morning's message, it is so wonderful, this young man and every great person of the Bible, and we named them off, and every situation is identical. The circumstances may be a little different, but every single great individual in the Bible that God used mightily always broke through in this one area where God would put them in a situation to watch how they would deal with their enemies when the tables turned on their enemy. God's always looking for a heart that's like his. Now, again, let me tell you, if any young man had a right to be bitter against God, this young man, at the age of 20, ripped from his home, his friends, his parents, his family, his religion, his culture, thrown into a different school system, exposed to different religions. It's all been taken away from him. Castrated with the knowledge that never could he perpetuate his own life. Even if he did fall in love, no more, he could not perpetuate the Jewish race. He would not have a wife that the Messiah, the promise of the Savior of the Jews in the world would ever come through. He would never be able to be the one that might be the instrument that God could use to bring Genesis 3:15 to pass. Never again. Mutilated, a slave, treated in a different way simply because he's a different race. The minority of the minorities of the human race. And his God, who his parents said is faithful and good, look at his life now. Why believe in this God? And now, the very people that are responsible for what was done to him, maybe the very Chaldeans that castrated him, are in the palm of his hand. Is he going to have a heart like God? Or is he going to justify it and say, these are the enemy? I'm in favor with the king. I've got the interpretation. I'll go in and ask the king. I've got three friends that know this with me. Save their lives. The hell with the rest of them after what they've done to me. They deserve it. Besides, they worship Satan. He's got them in the palm of his hand. And he's so much like Jesus Christ. Look what he says. Daniel went in unto Arioch the executioner, whom the king had ordained to destroy the wise men of Babylon. He went and he said thus to him, destroy not the wise men of Babylon. I can understand, destroy not my own brethren. You see, that's even Old Testament, a heart like Christ. I'm afraid that many people in the church today just skip right over that and don't even see that. That it's a heart, the heart of God. Destroy not the wise men of Babylon. Oh God, give us that heart. I want that heart. Who else wants that heart? Lift your hand. That'll change this church. God, give me that kind of a heart. I want to glorify you and honor you. You know, the dream that Solomon had and the thing that pleased God, that when God said, Solomon, what would you like? What do you want? You're about to rule the kingdom that I've designed. You're taking over for your father. It's all here for you. What do you want? He says, oh God, give me an understanding heart that I might be faithful to discern and judge these people in a right way. For who is able to judge such a great people? Give me an understanding heart. Give me your heart. And it says, and God was pleased. And he said to Solomon in the dream, he said, because thou hast not asked for long life for yourself, you have not asked for riches, and you have not asked for the life of your enemies, I am so pleased, I'm going to give you long life and give you riches beside the understanding heart. Oh, it's so wonderful to have a heart of love, to forgive. As Jesus said, a person in his kingdom, this is the his kingdom. love your enemies, bless those who despitefully use you, bless those who persecute you, and curse not, for so shall you be the children of God. The Bible says the Lord will show him merciful to those that show mercy. Oh God, give us this kind of a heart. If anybody had a right to see vengeance and to have closure on his past, he said, Lord, you have blessed me so. It's so wonderful to know you, God. I can't destroy because you don't want to destroy. You're not willing that any should perish, but that all should come to repentance. And Lord, and there's the witness for the love of God, because of the pain and the difficulty, how he responded in it. There's the witness for God in a heathen government. There's the witness for God in a bad marriage. When someone has been slandering me, trying to destroy me, abusing me, when I've been physically abused, Lord, destroy them not. What an honor to be like God, to be like Daniel. Destroy not the wise men of Babylon. Bring me in before the king, and I will show unto the king the interpretation. Then Arioch brought in Daniel before the king in haste, and he said, see, because he's going to make it too, you see. Oh, man, you know, I would imagine he's saying, oh, thank you, Jesus. I'm a believer now, you know. You notice how quickly Arioch's bringing him in. I have, you know, how'd you like to have your house to be a public toilet? A dunghill. I have found a man. Look at here. Isn't this a typical bureaucrat and politician? I have found a man there, King. You know, look, I've done it. I got somebody. Daniel sought him out. That politician. That republicrat. I found a man of the captives of Judah that will make known unto the king the interpretation. And the king answered and said to Daniel, whose name was Belteshazzar. Now remember, his name means God's judge, his Hebrew name. Now they wanted to change him. See, one of the principal deities of Babylon was Baal or Bel. And so they named him Belteshazzar or the Prince of Bel. And so, you see, Nebuchadnezzar referred to him under the Babylonian God's name, but he's coming in with the wisdom of the true and the living God. And so the king said, art thou able to make known unto me the dream which I have seen and the interpretation thereof? And Daniel answered in the presence of the king and said, the secret which the Lord hath demanded, cannot the wise men and the astrologers and the magicians and the soothsayers show unto the king? But there's a God in heaven. You see, there's the witness. All your religious leaders and all your cultic things can't help you. There is the limitation, the proof of the limitation of the power of Satan in the occult. Greater is he that is in you than he that is in the world. The God of heaven who dwells within you is greater than the God of this earth, this world that Jesus refers to as Satan. Greater is he that is in you than he that is in the world. And so here is the beginning. There is a God in heaven that revealeth secrets and maketh known to the king Nebuchadnezzar what shall be in the latter days. This term used throughout the Old Testament always has reference to the coming of the Messiah or the Savior of the world, the last days. You see, now, what this is, the introduction to the key of all Bible prophecy to show the Gentile different powers of history right down to the very thing you and I are watching being formed right now with the United States and Europe. The dream and the visions of thy head upon thy bed are these. As for thee, O king, thy thoughts came into thy mind upon thy bed, which what should come to pass hereafter. Very similar to the very term that John used when he was shown the judgment or the seven-year tribulation after he was taken up into heaven. What must be hereafter or after these things. And he that revealeth secrets maketh known to thee what shall come to pass. Now here, so much like Joseph, so much like the Apostle Peter, and any true servant of the Lord, no boasting about some kind of superior spirituality or how he developed or his gifts, how he glorifies God. But as for me, this secret is not revealed to me for any wisdom that I have more than any living, refuses to touch the glory. You know, why a person who's representing Jesus Christ acts as though he's something superior, or how could he even accept a label that he is superior to anyone else? I do not understand. When you know the true and the living God and you see the example of true people of God. As for me, this secret is not revealed to me for any wisdom that I have more than any living, but for their sakes that shall make known the interpretation. Notice, he, if anything, gives credit to his three friends for seeking the Lord together with them. That shall make known the interpretation to the king, and that thou mightest know the thoughts of thy heart. You remember in Acts chapter 3, when Peter, James, and John, at the afternoon worship time at the temple, were coming up from the Kidron Valley, and they're entering in through the gate beautiful, which would be the eastern gate. And it was very common in those days that the worshipers would bring somebody who might be afflicted or crippled to the entrances of the Temple Mount, that the worshipers, as they'd go in to get, before they'd give their tithe to the Lord, they'd give their alms to maybe a poor person. And the alms is just simply above and beyond the normal tithe what you give to God. Just, you know, knowing that I love God so much, I'm even going to give more. And so they'd lay these people, and there's this crippled person from birth, accepting his fate. I'll just be a beggar the rest of my life. I'll just hang around believers and, you know, let them support me. I'll accept my fate. And Peter, James, and John are walking up, and Peter laid eyes on the guy. Caught their eyes. And the guy looked at Peter, and it says, and he thought, oh, he's going to give me some money. And Peter walked up to him, and he said, silver and gold have I none. He didn't lay the prosperity doctrine on him or tell him to claim his healing. You too could have wealth if you're a king's kid like us or the servants of God. No, he said, silver and gold have I none. That's a true man of God, an apostle. But he said, such as I have give I thee. And it could be the less money you have, the more Jesus you do have. The less money, I'll bet you, the greater the depth of prayer. And he says, such as I have, give I thee. In the name of Jesus Christ, rise up and walk. And he reached down and grabbed him and yanked on him. And in the Greek, it says the joints and the ligaments started to pop and snap as they went back together, and he was made whole, and he jumped up and started leaping up and down and praising God. I can understand that. He went from instant nothing to Pentecostal. Just, whoa, you know. Hallelujah. And so he's jumping around, and everybody's, you know, running up to Peter. Oh, man. And here's his opportunity. Yes, I've got the gift of healing. God's anointed me. I've got great faith. And next week we're gathering here again. We're going to have healing minions, and we're going to cast out demons. as they were all gathering around, amazed at what happened through Peter, he said, you men of Israel, you women of Israel, why are you looking upon us as though there were some holiness or goodness or power in us that has made this man whole? You got your eyes on the wrong person. I'm nothing but an instrument. Why do you look at me as though there's some holiness or power in me that has caused this man to be made whole? And he immediately went to Christ, touched Jesus. He refused to allow man to adore him, to put him on a pedestal. Oh, God, help us. Keep us real and realizing it's not us. It's all him. Remember, the first being who touched the glory became a devil. Just had to have a little bit of praise and recognition. Notice me for all that I do. Jesus said, if you've got that even in your heart, you're getting all the rewards you're ever going to get. Someone might walk up and praise you and say you're great. Daniel said, no, that's no wisdom or anything special enough. It's all the Lord. We give him all the glory. Father, what a delight to know that you'll take care even of a teenager that's been yanked away from his parents. Lord, no matter what age we are, no matter how difficult the circumstances, when they're beyond our control, they're never beyond yours, Father. Continue to remind us, Lord. And Lord, when you do allow us to be put in a situation like Daniel, we pray, dear Lord, we would have the heart of God. We'd realize the power of grace and forgiveness and love. And we would say, Lord, destroy them not, no matter what they've done to me. And truly glorify you, Lord, and be like you as you were on the cross. And you ask your Father to forgive them, the very people that put you there. Jesus, we want to be like you. We've raised our hands in open confession, agreeing together. Do that in us, Lord. In Jesus' wonderful name, amen.
2: 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Reach out and let us know how the Lord is using this ministry in your life. We look forward to hearing from you. And until we gather together again for a time in God's Word, continue to walk in the light. I want

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1: If we lose sight of home, or what our true home is, we lose that eternal perspective, and we live for now, we've missed something. 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We're like a person polishing the brass on a sinking ship. Doesn't make sense. Our citizenship is in heaven. Our view of life, our hope. God has placed us on this earth to glorify Him here in this time. We're that heavenly colony. That we've experienced a taste of heaven. That's the idea here.
0: That's Pastor Lloyd Pulley from Calvary Chapel Old Bridge here in New Jersey. And this is a Bridge Gap Minute. The cross of Christ was the central and pivotal event in human history. 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

0: Welcome to Searchlight, a survey through Scripture with Pastor John Corson. It is our desire to bring you a systematic study of the entire Bible, chapter by chapter, book by book. Over the past couple of Searchlight programs, we have been looking at an overview of the book of Romans. Our model for this overview is to consider the book of Romans to be at the center of the city of theology. And on this central block of the city, there are four buildings. The first building is the courthouse of God. And in this courthouse, we've seen the indictment against all mankind. We are all guilty of sin. But as the verdict is read in the courthouse, an amazing thing happens. The judge, our Father, pays the price for our sin. Let's join Pastor John for our study as we consider that God is both just and the justifier.
1: Oh, I declare this, that he might be just, verse 26. Justice must be served in this courtroom, and also the justifier of them which believe in Jesus. He's just because a price was paid. He didn't just wink at sin and said, oh, well, so what? There's rapes and murders and weirdness. Oh, well, oh, let it go. Nah. He's just. A price was paid. A blood-chilling, blood-curdling price. The flowing, shed blood of Jesus Christ at Calvary. For me, because of my sin. So he's just and the justifier. He's right. He didn't compromise on holiness or rightness. But he showed such incredible love. Now I'm justified. I'm set free. Apart from anything I do. Where, verse 27, chapter 3 is boasting then. It is excluded. There's no reason to boast. We just bless. We just praise and worship and say, thanks, Lord, you're wonderful. You paid the price. Not, aren't we good churchgoers? Or aren't we serious Bible studiers? Nah. We're just, man, amazed at his goodness to us. So I want to know more about him as I read the word. I want to worship him because of what he's done. Not to get something from him or prove myself to him, but just responding to what he's done for me, you see. No boasting. Therefore, we conclude, verse 28, a man is justified by faith apart from the deeds of the law. No more rules, no more regulations, no more do this and don't do that. Forget it. We're just saved by grace, justified because of the propitiating work of God in sending his Son, Jesus Christ, to take the wrath. Well, that's the case, man. But wait, you might want to appeal. You see, now there's a couple of appellate judges. Now, as you know, legal cases are based upon precedents. Very quickly, what happens in this courtroom of God? An appeal. An appeal to who? Two of their favorite judges. Two of their favorite people. Their most respected leaders. Abraham, who was the father of the racial family, and David, who was the father of the royal family. Abraham. What shall we say? Abraham, our father, the flesh has found concerning these things. Abraham, we are told, was justified, pronounced

Father of our nation. He was also declared justified, righteous, when he just believed what the Father said. And David, verse 6, David also describes the blessedness of the man to whom God imputes righteousness apart from works, whom God just says, you're righteous, not because of what you do. David says, quoting now Psalm 51, blessed are they whose iniquities are forgiven, whose sins are covered. Blessed is the man to whom the Lord will not impute sin. Oh, wow. Happy is the fella, the woman, whose sins are gone, because God declares them righteous, doesn't hold them to their sin. David makes that declaration, God's work, not his behavior. And David should know. He was a felon. He committed murder and adultery. He was a mess when he came to this understanding. I'm forgiven, though. Although I'm a felon, I'm forgiven. Oh, blessed is that man whose iniquities are forgiven, whose sins are covered. Blessed is the man to whom the Lord will not impute sin. Ah, yeah. Just giving us by his grace that forgiveness. Well, the court is recessed in chapter 5. The court is recessed after Paul makes this appeal to look at Abraham and look at David, and their story is looked at more fully, particularly Abraham's in chapter 4. But in chapter 5, the court is recessed. Therefore, as the court is now recessed, we have been justified, are being justified, and will continue to always be justified by faith. Being justified by faith. What is justification? Boom, just as if you never sinned. How does it come? Just by believing. Not working, not trying, not behaving, just by embracing and receiving and enjoying. Thank you, Lord. Because of that, we have peace with God. Number one, peace with God, verse 1 of chapter 5. Access to God, verse 2. Not just peace with God and the fact that, Lord, you'll never hold my sin against me. It's forgotten by you. Now I'm free, but also access. Verse 2, I can just come into your presence anytime. But what if you haven't prayed for a week? Doesn't matter. What if you haven't prayed for a year? Doesn't matter. What if you haven't gone to church in 5 years? Doesn't matter. I have access to God by faith. Faith in what? That he paid the price for all my sins and shortcomings. The veil is rent. Now I can just come boldly into the presence of the Father. You can tonight. What's troubling you? What's bumming you out? What's doing you in? Talk to the Lord right now. But maybe after I finish this long study, I'll be worthy. No. You're as worthy as you're ever going to be right now. Because of what Jesus did for you on Calvary, your sins are forgiven and forgotten. In fact, it goes beyond that. You are declared as one who has never sinned from his perspective. Amazing grace. So just enjoy, have access to him, peace with him. Number three, we also have assurance from him. Verses 3, 4, and 5, the tribulations that we go through work patience. Patience gives us history or experience with God. Experience hope, and hope makes us not ashamed. You go through life and you realize, man, even when bad stuff comes down or difficult things are around me, it just proves to me God's faithfulness. He sees me through. And now I have assurance from God. And I'm indwelt by God. Verse 5, last phrase. The love of God is shed abroad in my heart by the Holy Ghost. And I'm preserved in God. Verses 6 through 11. Paul says this, oh man. He says, don't you realize this, that God, verse 8, proved his love toward you, and that while you were still sinning, that's when he chose you. That's when he died for you. Man. If he loved you when you were sinning and rebelling and ignoring and swearing and stealing and killing and lying and cheating and everything, oh, I love you. Don't you know if he died for you then? Much more than, verse 9, now that we're justified by his blood, hey, we're going to be saved from wrath through him. For if when we were enemies, we were dog bait, man, if we were just ugly, we were reconciled to God by the death of his Son. Much more being reconciled, we shall be saved by his life. Now that he lives in you, now that you're walking with him, hey, you're preserved. He loved you and saved you when you were a mess.

0: You think he's going to give up on you now that you're only a semi-mess? Nah, he loves you much. And from his perspective, again, you're justified, declared righteous. Now, people say, well, okay, the verdict comes down guilty. The case takes a sudden twist, but the judge himself, God paid the price. He became the sacrifice, the propitiation. And now I'm declared to be righteous. My sin is forgiven if I'll just believe it. And I can appeal to Abraham and to David, who just believed apart from behaving, just believed. Wow. And now I have peace with God, access to God, indwelt by God. And he'll never give up on me because he chose me when I was a dog. Man, can this be? Can this be? Can one man's work, Jesus Christ, 2,000 years ago, can it have that kind of an effect for me today? Well, as you drive home from the courthouse of God, you may wonder about that. Know this. As you're thinking that through on your drive away, think about another man, verses 12 through 21. Adam. Remember what happened to Adam? The consequences are still seen today. War, starvation, rapes, weeds in my garden, snails, slugs, all because of Adam. Wherefore, by one man, verse 12, sin and slugs entered into the world, and death by sin. So death passed upon all men. When Adam bombed out, the Adam bomb, when Adam bombed out in the garden, the fallout continues on to this day. And Paul uses that saying, see, one man bombed out, there's fallout to this day. How much more than another man if he came through Jesus Christ? He didn't bomb out, he came through. And what he did for us on the cross, that will affect us truly. Adam's sin affects the planet continually. Jesus' saving work, man, will affect all that embrace it personally. And there's the argumentation that goes on in the next verses. Now, so we finished up now the courthouse of God. We come to the power plant of grace. Three things to see here quickly. Notice, first of all, in chapter 6, what shall we say then? Shall we continue in sin that grace may abound? Hey, good news! As the old hymn says, I was sinking deep in sin, and some would say, wee, let's go, great. If we're forgiven, why not? What shall we say then? Shall we continue in sin that grace may abound? Oh, God forbid. Paul says, that's dumb, idiotic. Sin stinks, you know that. It's ruined so many things already that you see around you or that you know about from your own experience. Sin stinks. So how do we overcome this sin? Well, the power plant of grace. First of all, sanctification. Understand this. Sin can no longer have authority over you because, verse 6, when Jesus died, hey, not only did he die for your sins, but you were there. Your old man was crucified with him. The old sin stuff that says you got to give in, you got to take the drink, you got to shoot the drug, you got to do the act, you got to tell the lie, you got to whatever it might be. You don't have to at all, because when Jesus died on the tree, your old man was there with him, crucified. Now your old man is katargeoed, paralyzed, rendered inactive, if you'll just believe it. So, verse 11, reckon yourselves to be dead unto sin. Just like you were saved by faith, you are sanctified through faith. I believe that I no longer have to give in to that sin. I reckon myself to be crucified with Christ, and that sin is katargeoed, rendered inactive. We are dead indeed to sin. Verse 11, the word is paralyzed there. So, verse 13, now give yourself to God. Yield yourself to God, not to sin, but rather yield yourselves to God. Take over, Lord. Take control. I'm not going to do that thing. I'm not going to say that stuff. I just give myself to you. Boom, there's a power there. Just pumping out power, if you'll embrace it. In the moment of temptation, say, I don't have to give in. I'm dead to that sin. You will be free. Know this, verse 6. Reckon it, verse 11. Paul was not a Westerner. He was not Louis L'Amour. Is that his name? The Western writer. He's not saying, I reckon this to be true. I reckon. He's saying, no, this is an accounting term. This is factual. This actually happened. Yield yourself to God. Now, here's the problem. Chapter 7. The problem is this. The power plant Man, boom, surging power. Your old nature, crucified with Christ, you don't ever have to give in. But there's a power outage in chapter 7. There's a blackout. It's pretty brutal. What power outage is that? Paul says, man, verse 15, that which I would want to do, I don't do. And what I would do, I do not do. And I hate that which I do. And oh, man, in me, verse 18, that is my flesh dwells, no good thing. For to will is present with me, but how to do it, I know not. For the good that I would, I do not. The evil that I don't want to do, I do. Can you relate to that? Paul says, man, really, it's frustrating. And maybe you say, okay, I understand, John, what took place in the courtroom. And I understand potentially what power there can be because of the cross that chapter 6 is talking about, that my old nature crucified them. But what's the problem, John? Why do I keep doing stuff I don't want to and not doing stuff I really know that I should do? What's wrong with me? Why is there a power outage? Go back to the first part of the chapter and you'll see. It's very simple. Paul talks about the law. Man, it'll sap your strength. Again, rules and regulations and religion. The law is perfect, Paul says. Remember the teaching we gave about Mr. Perfect? He's wonderful, you think, until you live with him for a while. And then you realize, my goodness, I can't live up to his expectations. I can't handle his perfection. And you want to kill him. And so you stab him in the back when he's sleeping in bed, but he doesn't die because he's perfect. He's Mr. Health. He just doesn't die. You try to poison his coffee, it doesn't affect him. His perfectly functioning kidneys filter out the poisons perfectly. You can't kill the guy. And you realize, I'm not doing what I want to because everything I read. You ever do that? Every place I read, that's not me, that's not me, that's not me. When it's good and when it's bad, that's who I am, that's who I am, that's who I am. You just find yourself sinking terribly. If I could just kill the law, but the law won't die because the law is perfect. And it's everlasting, and not one jot or tittle shall pass away. What do I do? Chapter 7, Paul says, the only way is for you to die. If you take the knife and plunge it in your chest, or take the poison and put it in your coffee, if you die, ha, you're free. You're free from being married to Mr. Law, you see. And that's Paul's argumentation. You got to get free. If you're under the law, you'll always be saying, oh, I can't do this and I should be doing that. Get rid of your rules and regulations. You're free. Free to sin if you're stupid. If you want to ruin your marriage and ruin your kids and ruin your job and ruin your health, then sin if you're that dumb. But you don't have to sin because the power is provided, and you don't have to put yourself under bondage because you're dead to the rules and regulations and the law. And how does it all come together? Chapter 6 and 7. Where's the balance? Where's the key? Chapter 8. Oh, man. The impartation of the Spirit. 32 times the Spirit is mentioned. There is no condemnation to them that are in Christ Jesus. The law of the Spirit of life in Christ has made me free from the law of sin and death. The key is the Spirit, man. Not the law. Not rules. Not regulations. The power plant. Chapter 6, the cross. The old man dead. Chapter 7, the outage. Back under rules and regulations and religion. And I feel bad. Chapter 8, give up that stuff and receive the power of the Spirit of life. To be carnally minded, verse 6, is death. But to be spiritually minded is life and peace. So grab hold of the things of the Spirit. Open up yourself to Him and you will find, as you're led by Him, verse 14, that you are indeed sons of God. He writes upon your heart what His will is for your life. The new covenant, Jeremiah 31. Powerful stuff. You are led by Him. You have intimacy with the Father, verse 15, through the work of the Spirit. You find yourself crying, Abba, Father. Man, when you're worshiping, when you're walking in the Spirit, you just feel this intimacy, this closeness. You understand that you truly are a believer, verse 16. There's illumination from the Spirit. And you realize that you're an inheritor with Jesus Christ, 17 and 18, because of the work of the Spirit bearing witness in your heart. Guy won $110 million in that lottery. He and his fiance, his wife-to-be, are sharing the prize. Because you see, they're not saying which one actually bought the ticket. So they're co-inheritors or co-winners, you see, of that of that prize. That's what happens with you and me by the Spirit. We are one with Christ, one in Christ, joint heirs, you see. You are rich in Christ. Man, only heaven can reveal that. Therefore, in this life presently, verse 28, everything is working together for good to those that love God. You can be sure of that. How can you be sure? Because he spared, verse 32, not his own son. Hey, if he sent his son to die for you, in place of you, he's going to take good care and do what's best in your case, in every situation. I'm persuaded, verse 38, that neither death, nor life, nor principalities, nor powers, nor things present, nor things to come, nor height, nor depth, nor any other creature shall be able to separate us from the love of God, which is in Christ Jesus. Powerful stuff. I love chapter 8. No condemnation. It starts out with, you're not condemned. Absolutely no condemnation, because you're in Christ. You're robed in his righteousness. You're covered by him. Just had a $1 million bar. Truly, driving out here, Tammy saw the wrapper. It's in me. Buried, covered, surrounded, it's in me. So no one can condemn me because, well, they can now, but they wouldn't have known it because it's tucked away, buried, hidden. And consequently, man, you're tucked away, buried, hidden in Christ positionally. No condemnation. You're robed in his righteousness. Man, this is wonderful stuff when you grasp it. You're just totally free. No separation the way the chapter ends. And hey, in the middle of the chapter, hey, everything is working for good in the meantime. Powerful. Well, quickly, faster still, 9, 10, and 11. The third building on the block, after you see the courthouse of God, then you see the power plant of grace. Wait a minute, one would say, what about that synagogue over there? What about all the promises of God concerning the people of Israel? Huh? If those promises aren't kept, how will I know that he'll keep his promises to me? He says that there's no condemnation in chapter 8. He says there's no separation. But how will I know it's true? What about Israel? What about them? Chapter 9, we see their selection in the past. Oh, that God sovereignly selected Israel. Just chose them. This I say the truth in Christ, verse 1. I have continual sorrow and great heaviness in my heart for my brethren, my kinsmen according to the flesh, who are Israelites. Oh man, I care about them. They're my people. They were selected by God sovereignly. Why, Rebekah, carrying two twins in her womb, Jacob and Esau, God declared that one he loved. He said, the elder, verse 12, shall serve the younger. Jacob have I loved and Esau have I hated. God just selected Jacob, who would be in the line of the Hebrew people, the Jews. Esau, the Edomites, he rejected. People say, I've got a hard time with that. How could God say, Esau have I hated before Esau was even born? That's not hard for me to understand. I read about Esau. What mystifies me is how God could say, Jacob have I loved. That's the real mystery. And how God could say to me, Johnny have I loved. That's a greater mystery still.
1: 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And one way that we can know that God will keep his promises to us is by the faithfulness that he shows to Israel. 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
1: God is worthy of our worship no matter what we've carried into the room today. 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God is worthy of our worship. He's worthy of our submission. He's worthy of our receiving of the gifts in relationship to the work of the Holy Spirit.
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1: If you're angry at God tonight because of the consequences of your sin, you need to stop. 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
2: Welcome to Time in the Word with Pastor Troy Warner of Calvary Chapel in Lynchburg, Virginia. We're so glad you're able to join us for today's verse-by-verse study through the book of 2 Samuel. This message will be part of a study covering 2 Samuel

0: chapter 6. David has taken control of Jerusalem and consolidated his power, and his next move is to try to bring the Ark of the Covenant into the holy city. This is a good thing. However, it's not going to end up very well, as the children of Israel choose to transport the Ark the way the Philistines did, with deadly consequences. But we're going to see eventually David is going to get this right, and the Lord is going to honor David for wanting to have his presence in his kingdom. I think there's a lesson for all of us in that. Let's open our Bibles to the book of 2 Samuel and spend time in the Word.
1: All right, well, I am really looking forward to getting into this portion of Scripture with you. We're going to be in 2 Samuel and looking at chapter 6 and 7. At least that's the goal, but chapter 6 is so loaded. We'll see how far we get. We're going to see David seeking to transport the ark into Jerusalem, and that's not going to go so well. And then we're going to see David be stopped from building the temple that he wanted to build for the Lord, a permanent structure, rather than that tabernacle, the tent that they had, worshiped the Lord at since they had left Egypt. And then we're going to see that the Lord does say to David, however, you can't build me a temple, but I have something pretty amazing for you. You're going to have a seed that is going to descend from you. You're going to have a descendant, and he will forever sit upon the throne. I am making you a house. And so this is what's kind of in ahead of us as we go to this section. But as we look there at 2 Samuel chapter 6, verses 1 and 2 to begin with, and we're going to see here that David seeks to transport the ark into Jerusalem. That's the main theme that we're going to see here. So again, David gathered all the choice men of Israel, 30,000, and David arose and went with all the people who were with him from Baalai, Judah, to up from there the ark of God, to bring up from there the ark of God, whose name is called by the name of the Lord of hosts, Yahweh of hosts, who dwells between the cherubim. So David has taken the city of Jerusalem. This is now headquarters, and he wants to bring the ark to this place. The Ark of the Covenant was one of the most significant items in the temple next to the scriptures that they had. The Ark was a rectangular box that was overlaid with gold. So just think a rectangular box overlaid with gold. And on the top of it was a lid. What is the lid called? The mercy seat. And if you're not familiar with the Old Testament, or maybe you haven't read it in a while, and we sing songs about, the mercy seat, you might actually think that it's a seat by which mercy is shown. But actually, in Scripture, the mercy seat is a lid. It's a lid that was on top of the Ark of the Covenant. And then there were some items there. There's the jar of manna. Remember that manna that was provided for them in the wilderness? The Ten Commandments, the rod of Aaron that had miraculously budded. These things were in that ark. We have no idea where the Ark of the Covenant is today. And I know a lot of people say, no, we know where it is. No, you don't. No, they don't. They don't know. They have good guesses and they have bad guesses. And it seems like the bad guesses get more attention than the good guesses. But even the good guesses are just a guess. Yes. So who knows? If it will be found before it is all wrapped up and the Lord is, back here upon this earth and ruling and reigning. But it was a significant place, the Ark of the Covenant. It was behind a veil, the Holy of Holies. And one man could go once a year, the high priest, on the Day of Atonement to atone for the sins of the nation. And there he would sprinkle blood upon the mercy seat. And on top of this lid, it was an elaborate lid, you had two cherubim that had their wings stretching forward. And so that's why I even got a reference to it there as we read in verse 2. And there the blood would be sprinkled. And so if you think about the picture of it, you have the commandments, which we break. There's a covering and the blood of the Lord is on that. And it's the mercy seat. If you take the time, and it's worth it, and you want to go through, if you do a search on the word propitiation, and do a little word study, you can go to our website and go under sermons. There's a section to teach you how to do that. But if you go there, and you find the word propitiation, tradition and you follow that, it's written in Greek. If you go back into the Greek Old Testament called the Septuagint, guess what the mercy seat is called? Propitiation. And who is our propitiation? Jesus is our covering. He is that. So anyways, just an interesting study you can go do on your own. And now David's desire is to bring this back. Oh, I guess the one significant part of all this is, and is there that the Shekinah, the presence of God, the glory of God would fill that room where that Ark of the Covenant was and represented that cloud, that Shekinah, that glory represented the presence of God. And we just sang about the presence of God, but we're not going behind a veil, and we don't have to have the Ark of the Covenant for that to happen, because Jesus has made a way. He's ripped the veil in two. He is the mercy seat. He brings us into the presence of God. We once did not have a way in, but now we have a way in. And so this is where the glory of God was. Now, here's the interesting thing about the word, the Hebrew word glory, kabod. It actually, in its most basic meaning, means weight, heavy, weighty, something of substance. And as you ponder that, most of our minds would go to this idea of, okay, it has a physical weight to it, but think of it more in the sense of it's significant. It is something that's full of meaning and substance. So to experience the glory of God is to experience the weight. And have you had those moments, I hope that you have, in the presence of the Lord, where you've felt almost that weight? It's almost like you can almost feel the physical weight of the presence of God. Not in a like bad way, but in a glorious, amazing way. It's like you don't want to even move because it is so significant. It is so full of substance. And that is where the glory of God was found. Now, David wants to bring the ark into the capital, into Jerusalem. And then eventually we're going to see that he wants to build a temple so that is where the worship is going to take place. Of course, it's in Jerusalem where Jesus died as the Lamb of God. So bringing the ark would then have been bringing the presence of God back into the center in the life of Israel. And I think it's what every godly leader, godly parent, friend wants for children, their friend, the people that they're ministering to, your Sunday school teacher, your home fellowship leader, you're serving with the youth. One thing that we all should have a desire for is that people experience the presence of God at the center of their life. And there are so many things in this life that are represented as being meaningful and significant, weighty. But really, when you think about it, and you've experienced probably a lot of these things. Did they deliver? Did they bring that significance and substance and weight of meaning into your life? I mean, you know, what do we say to somebody when something's, you don't probably say it so often anymore, but a saying that was often used, if something happened that was really significant and substantial, say, man, that's what? That's heavy. So it's kind of that's that word, if you kind of think about it in that sense, for the glory of God. And so what leader doesn't want that? What parent doesn't want that? What friend doesn't want that? It's for people to experience the presence and the glory of God. And we read during communion, just before the service, before we got into the section, of how we have access into the presence of God. We sang about coming into the presence of God. The presence of God is what all of us are needing to experience in our lives more and more. It's more and more. This is what it is. This is the big need of our life. And if we could all just stop the noise and hear that and respond to that and go and spend time with the Lord, we'll feel and experience that wholeness and peace and joy and guidance and hope that is ours in Christ Jesus. There's the weight. The weight of joy and hope and wholeness and peace. And it's our prayer. It's our desire. If you look and around, we don't say it every week. I think it would feel corny if we did that. But you know, we from time to time you hear what is Calvary Chapel about? Well, we want to encounter God. We want to equip the saints, and we want to evangelize the world. But it's that first point of, you know, we want to encounter God that's right at the heart of what David's wanting to do. He wants this to be there, and this is our desire, is that we would experience God. We would encounter him, and he has promised that if we seek after him with all of our heart, we will. It's not a, God, can I convince you that I should be able to? No, he's already convinced of that, so much so that he has sent his son. Well, let's keep on reading this section and see what happens. Verse 3 through 7. And I'm just going to give you these two words as we read it and see if you can put it together. Worldly methods. Verses 1 and 2, good desire. Verses 3 through 7, worldly methods. So they set the ark of God on a new cart and brought it out of the house of Abinadab, which was on the hill. And Uzzah and Ahio, the sons of Abinadab, drove the new cart. And they brought it out of the house of Abinadab, which was on the hill, accompanying the ark of God. And Ahio went before the ark. Then David and all the house of Israel played music before the Lord on all kinds of instruments of fir wood, on harps, on stringed instruments, on tambourines and sistrums and on cymbals. And when they came to Nacon's threshing floor, Uzzah put out his hand to the ark of God and took hold of it, for the oxen stumbled. They're the ones that are pulling the cart, the oxen are. Then the anger of the Lord was aroused against Uzzah, and God struck him there for his error, and he died by the ark of God. And can you hear all the music just kind of going, just kind of winding down? What just happened? Are you serious, Lord? I mean, we're wanting to bring you into the midst of our meeting place. You know, we want the tabernacle, eventually the temple, to be at the headquarters in Jerusalem. And you're going to... Why would you do that? And the two words I gave to you were worldly methods. The ark was not to be touched. Numbers 4 verses 15 and 20 make this very, very clear that they were not to touch it, and nor even see it. Well, things were to be covered. And so he warns them. In verse 15, the Lord says, "But they shall not touch any holy thing lest they die." The Ark of the Covenant is among the most holy things. And so he touches it. It's like, yeah, but wait a minute. Wait. It was going to hit the deck. I mean, it was going to fall off the cart. He was helping. But wait a minute. How is the Ark supposed to be transported? We read that it's being pulled on a cart by oxen. But in Exodus 25, verses 10 through 22, God gives specific instructions on how the Ark of the Covenant is to be transported. Not only is it don't touch it, he says this is the way you move it from point A to point B. And I'll just give you a few of these verses. Verses 13 through 15. And you shall make poles of acacia wood and overlay them with gold. You shall put the poles into the rings on the sides of the Ark, that the ark may be carried by them. The poles shall be in the rings of the ark. They shall not be taken from it. It's like, don't even take them out, lest you think to move it and adjust it. If you keep the poles in there, you're going to have this reminder that, oh, just move it with the poles. Don't touch the ark. So God told them that they were to not touch it, and they were to carry it on the shoulders of the priest. And these two things were not being done. So where did they get this idea that they should do something like this? And of course, the answer is from the Philistines. Go back to the days of Eli, Hophni, Phinehas, and the days of the judges. The Ark of the Covenant gets stolen in battle by the Philistines. The Philistines have it, but they have all kinds of problems. Their gods are falling down before it in worship. They're breaking apart. They're getting hemorrhoids. They're miserable. They send this thing back to Israel. And it first comes into the field of Joshua. They're in Beth Shemesh. And it's coming on a cart pulled by oxen. So This is where they say, oh, okay. Now, it stayed in this relative location the entire time, and now they're moving it, but they're trying to move it the way the Philistines, the worldly way of moving things, trying to bring the presence of the Lord. Now, listen, the Philistines didn't have the law. They just wanted the thing gone. And so, you know, in one sense, you can kind of understand that they didn't know. But Israel had the word of the Lord, and they should have known. So there are severe consequences that are immediately felt in the nation because they're ignoring the word of the Lord. So let me ask you, what part of the word of the Lord can you ignore? I mean, none of it. And you may be reading when we were going through Numbers, when we're going through Exodus, you're like, oh, please, can we just get on to something more significant? Well, if you're Abinadab, your son just died. This is pretty significant. This is rather significant. And God even told them, and you know, when they first began to worship and they ignored the ways of the Lord, the sons of Aaron, we read it, and they were struck dead inside the tabernacle. Fire consumed them. And we read this in Leviticus 10:3. And Moses said to Aaron, this is what the Lord spoke, saying, by those who come near me, I must be regarded as holy. And before all the people, I must be glorified. So Aaron held his peace. That is, he didn't even mourn. They got what they were deserving. God was righteous. And so the Lord doesn't want Aaron to even mourn as if God had done something wrong. And so God is to be regarded as holy. They're not regarding the Lord as being holy. I don't think we should think of as being some terrible guy. But here's the thing. Abinadab was a priest. He should have known this. He should have known this. And we, as in a matter of application, we do not look to the world to find out how to bring the weighty, meaningful things that only God can bring into our lives. We don't use worldly methods to provide for us what God has promised to provide for us through our relationship with Him. And, you know, I can almost hear the objection, like, yeah, but, you know, I'm not getting it. I don't have it in my life. Then get on your face before the Lord and find out why. God is true. God is faithful. And so if we are lacking something in our life that God says He's going to do, and now we're going to forsake the coming to Him and allowing His presence to be, you know, that ruling force and blessing in our life, and we're going to go out in the world to try and supply, we see what happens. Something's going to die. It's not going to be the party that you think. And so all the music is going to stop. So this is the important thing that we see. We need to be careful that we do not adopt worldly methods for our own spiritual walk with the Lord. But we also need to be certain that we are not adopting worldly methods for ministry inside of the church. And so we look to use what God has supplied for us. There's one thing that troubles me deeply, and I really don't know a lot that do it, but you know, I'm sure even some of you have heard this, is that some churches will hire musicians that aren't even saved to lead in worship. That is like mind-boggling to me. And it's like, you know, the thought is, well, we just want to have the best musician that you can. Well, yeah, but are they regarding him as holy? I mean, what were they, you know, this is the interesting thing. It's like, well, we'd rather have better music than we would have sanctified hearts singing, maybe not as well, or playing and not as well. And so this is something that is unfortunately more common than I think it should be. But you can begin to look at all kinds of other ways. So, you know, if the goal is, you know, we want to reach our community, and somehow reaching the community and the souls and the broken lives in it goes through this process in our mind, and it comes out on the other side of it as we just got to get people in the church. So that it's now about not souls, but it's about numbers. You know, I think we should always be excited about souls. Read the book of Acts. They're excited that 3,000 got saved in one day, right? I mean, so it's great to be excited about souls. But if it just becomes numbers, then the next step is when it just becomes numbers is, well, what do you have to do to get people into the building? Because if it's just about numbers, what do we have to do to get people in? And that is where we can pick up worldly methods to try and do the work of the Lord. Well, let's keep on moving. Verses 8 through 11 here, you know, the two words are misdirected anger. And David became angry because of the Lord, the Lord's outbreak against Uzzah. And he called the name of the place Perez Uzzah to this day. David was afraid of the Lord that day. And he said, how can the ark of the Lord come to me? So David would not move the ark of the Lord with him into the city of David. But David took it aside into the house of Obed-Edom the Gittite. The ark of the Lord remained in the house of Obed-Edom the Gittite 3 months, and the Lord blessed Obed-Edom and all his household. You're angry at the Lord? Get angry at yourself. Get angry at the priests and the sons. They should have known better. But why are you getting angry at the Lord? He told you what was going to happen if you did these things. If you do this, these kinds of consequences are going to happen. Yet he's angry at the Lord. Is that so different from the fornicator who ends up getting somebody pregnant and is mad that she is pregnant? Or they've got some disease and they're mad that God would allow a disease to come to them? Or is it make sense that the sluggard would get mad because they've lost their job? Or that the drunkard would get upset because they wrecked their car? Or that a cheater is kicked out of the class and fails the class? I mean, you brought that upon yourself. But it's an easy step in our mind to go from disobeying the Lord out of full knowledge or even ignorance to then being angry at God for the consequences he said we would experience. If you're angry at God tonight because of the consequences of your sin, you need to stop. And you need to redirect that anger maybe towards yourself that will hopefully lead to some repentance. And so, yeah, he's angry, but he's angry at the wrong person. Again, Abinadab was a Levite. I mean, he took care of the ark. You would have thought, I mean, he would have become an expert on everything to do with an ark. That's not what we read. So, he's seeking the Lord. It's been there at Obed-Edom's house for 3 months, verses 12 through 19. One word, repentance. Now, it was told King David, saying, the Lord has blessed the house of Obed-Edom and all that belongs to him because of the ark of God. Because of the presence of God, right? Because of the presence of God. So David went and brought up the ark of God from the house of Obed-Edom to the city of David with gladness. And so it was when those bearing the ark of the Lord, okay, it's not oxen now, is it? Had gone 6 paces that he sacrificed oxen and fatted sheep. Then David danced before the Lord with all his might, and David was wearing a linen ephod. So David and all the house of Israel brought the ark of the Lord with shouting with the sound of the trumpet. Now as the ark of the Lord came into the city of David, Michal, Saul's daughter, looked through a window and saw King David leaping and whirling before the Lord, and she was displeased. She despised him in her heart.
0: And that's where we'll stop for today. 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
2: 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Have you ever gone door-to-door sharing the Lord? Let me tell you, it can be an awesome experience. Now, you won't get to talk to as many people as in a public place, but it's still a huge blessing. You could start in a neighborhood near your church. That way, when you mention it, people might be familiar with where it is. You know, I like to introduce myself, ask if they have a minute, and then I'll share a little bit of my testimony and ask them if they've ever heard the good news. I also try to make sure that before I leave, I pray for their needs. There's so many people who rarely leave their homes. They need us to bring God's grace to them. With so many cults going door to door, I think it's important that we bring the truth to these neighborhoods. Just think about it. You just might see someone you visited lifting their hands in worship right next to you one day. For more information, go to GotTracks.com. And remember, be bold, share your faith.

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Thank you for listening. 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

Now, there's reports that have been published that state that up to 26 million people in the United States and over 800 million people in developing and undeveloped countries go without adequate food on a regular basis. Every single minute, there's at least 16 people in our world that die of complications related to hunger. There's no doubt about it. It's a real problem. And a Christian believer needs daily spiritual food, as seen in the feeding of the 5,000 and the Gospel of John in chapter 6, as Pastor Poncho will have us consider on this edition of On the Level Radio. I learn about the bread from heaven. That's coming up next.

0: And now with today's program of On the Level, here's Pastor Pancho.
1: Notice verse 15. Therefore, because of the miracle, when Jesus perceived that they were about to come and take him by force to make him a king, he departed again to the mountain by himself alone. Jesus perceived that the people wanted to make him now a king. Not because he was the prophet, because he was a ticket, a lunch ticket. And he was able to provide food and miracles, everything that you and I want. What do we want out of life? Don't we ask for good health? Isn't that what we ask? Don't we ask for food and clothes in our back? Maybe you don't think this way, but in third world countries, people wake up, they're not thinking about clothes, they're not thinking about putting KFWB to see if there's traffic on the highway. They wake up with one thing in mind: I gotta put food in my children's stomachs. That's all. It's called hand-to-mouth existence. That's their priority. They gotta put food in their mouths. That's their priority. Here, they perceive, Jesus perceived, they want to make him king by force. So he retreated, and he went to the mountain by himself. Now when evening came, his disciples went down to the sea and got into a boat and went over the sea towards Capernaum. And it was already dark, and Jesus had not come to them. When you read the other accounts, it tells us that Jesus sent them during the Jewish fourth watch. That's between 3 a.m. and 6 a.m. Jesus sent them. They were in Bethsaida, and they went across Capernaum. Not directly across. It's only like around 6 miles by water. So Jesus sent them. Now think about this for a moment. If you and I were disciples of Jesus, we just witnessed another sensational miracle. And Jesus says to you and I want you to go to Capernaum. By then, a good disciple is obedient. Let's go to Capernaum. It's also during the springtime. It's a clear night. The moon's out. When the moon's out, and I've been there, when the moon is out, you can see the Sea of Galilee. It is so calm. It's like liquid glass. And all you hear is just the house music from Tiberius Hotel. That's all you hear, man. Kind of surreal. Because you're there, you want to meditate, and you hear this house music boom, boom, boom, coming from the hotels in Tiberias. So when they shut down, which is like around 1 o'clock in the morning, you're able to go outside and just look how beautiful, how tranquil, how placid the whole lake is. It's like glass. And the moon just shines and glitters on the top of the surface. Beautiful. It was that kind of night. So they went, and Jesus went back to pray. When you read the other Gospels in chronological order, you read it and you put it all together, you see that Jesus was watching them. In a tranquil night, all of a sudden, there is a wind.

the fishermen they're there. You ask the boat people, and they tell you, there's some violent weather here. There meets, and it collides, hot air with cold air, and it's a violent, violent whirlpool effect. It's dangerous. And so, listen, I'm reading a wonderful story, a book called The Mayflower. And the captain, Captain Jones, was taking the Mayflower. And the narrative goes on to say that he was very scared because horrible winds were coming against him. See, he didn't know the Gulf Streams. He didn't understand those navigational things that we know now. But they all knew that when you hit a storm, you bring the sail down and you tie the helm and you go with the flow. You may lose distance, but you're going to be safe. The narrative goes on to say that the pilgrims and all the strangers, the non-Christians, that all the strangers and the pilgrims were in this eerie boat in the midst of a tempest, but it was so quiet and tranquil as they were going through the storm. Just like the ark, they were floating. As long as they were going with the wind, not against it or sideways because they can get flipped over. You mean to tell me that these people are fishermen? They're fishermen, aren't they? At least four of them. They live in Bethsaida. They were fishermen all their life. They knew what to do. I'm sure of it. Everyone should know that. When you get caught in a riptide, I'm not even a beach boy. I'm from inland. Riptides are very dangerous. When you get caught in a riptide, what people want to do, they get so scared, they want to go to shore. They cannot. What do? Sideways. And then you try it again. You can't do it. You keep going. Keep going sideways. I'm not a beach boy, but I know that. And I didn't learn that in the military. I just learned that just from being open and listening. But there are people that die of riptides because they get scared. If you know what to do, you know what to do. I'm sure these guys knew what to do. But tell you what, they were taking orders from Jesus Christ. I want you to go to Capernaum. Meet me there. And he's watching them. Notice this. Verse 17. Well, they got into the boat, and they went over the sea towards Capernaum. And it was already dark, and Jesus had not come to them. Then the sea arose because of a great wind was blowing. So when they had rowed about 3 or 4 miles, they saw Jesus walking on the sea and drawing near the boat, and they were afraid. Now, John omits Peter walking on water. The other one said that Peter saw him walking on water. He said, I want to walk too. Come on down. And Peter gets out, and he looks down, and he falls down. John omits that. Let's talk about Peter. He does not talk about Peter. He just said that Jesus was looking at them. And I want to bring this to your attention. At least it came to my attention. Because I think personally, I'm going through an episode in my life right now that I have a cloud over my head. I don't know why. Don't know why. It's a cloud over my head. Like, what is it, Lord? Then I saw about this thing about testing Philip. And I'm start asking him, you testing me? Have I failed? What is this all about? I took this scripture very seriously, verse 6, that Jesus was testing Philip. Could it be that I'm going through a testing? Do you believe that you and I sometimes go through tests? James says that. He says, this is a test of your faith. Therefore, he says, embrace trials. This is the testing of your faith. See, sometimes we want to walk with Jesus in the emotion that we're in. If I feel sad, I must not be walking with Jesus. I feel a little down, but that's because of my life. I haven't been reading. No, I don't think so. I think life rings about a lot of emotions. And there's a time in your life where your faith has to be tested. We cannot cruise in Christianity on automatic cruise control. We have to know where the power is coming from. Sometimes we just believe and we go in automatic cruise control. And I don't think that all Christians are supposed to be in automatic cruise control. And I don't think we're supposed to be in drive either, because Jesus never drives us. It's not a driven church. It is a led church. We are led by the Spirit. We are taught by the Spirit. We are guided by the Spirit. We are comforted by the Spirit. The Spirit declares truth. The Spirit guides us and leads us into all truth. The Spirit of God. We walk by faith, not by sight. And I hope that's what I'm believing. But I'm going through a difficult time. No one come up to me, what is it, my brother? What is it? No, you know, it's just

0: I really don't know. And I've shared this with my family, with my wife especially. I shared this with my daughters, my adult daughters, is to let them know I'm not wigging out. Or, you know, I'm not in sin or anything like that. I just wig out at times. And what I mean by wigging out, I don't mean like I wig out. You know what I mean? I'm just thinking like there was a great spark. There was an ambition. There was a drive. There was a joy serving the Lord. And none of those things are happening. But I've been through that before, and I share that with you. I'm just going through another episode. I share with my wife coming over here. I said, look, how can I share this? You know, when in my own personal life, there's something there. And she pulled out something from her Bible, and she says, I've been praying for you. Look what I've been praying for you. Every day she prays for me. And I'm thinking, wow, what a trip. Every day, look. Don't want to tell you anything, but look, this is the day. This is what I pray for you. Wow. I don't have nothing for you. See what I mean? You laugh at my expense, but that's the truth. But here's the disciples. I see their humanity. I noticed that they were very much afraid. Verse 19. And they were afraid. Listen to what I'm saying. Not what I'm saying. Listen to what the Bible is saying. And they were afraid. If the disciples that walked with Jesus saw the miracles, if they were afraid, why wouldn't you think that you and I would be afraid? Aren't you afraid sometimes? You can say, nope, not me. Well, that's fine. But there's times when I'm afraid. What am I afraid of? My sin? I'm afraid of my own weirdness and my own lifestyle I used to have before. I'm afraid of my own fragmented heart if it's not guarded well. If I let go of the passions that I have and the selfishness that I possess and the fleshly desires that I have and the passion, if I let that go, they will trap me. That's why I always have to lean on Jesus Christ. I'm talking about every single day. We're not talking about Wednesday nights only or Sunday mornings. I'm talking about every single day. You know, when someone has a heart attack, and they go through the whole gamut. I said gamut, okay? People misunderstand me. G-A-M-U-T. Sheesh. They go through the whole procedure. They get through ER. And they drop the drops on the, under the tongue, the sublingual medicine. And they put the monitors. And they put an IV. And then they open you up. And they say, nope, you got to rush him in. And then you got to go through surgery, open heart surgery. And they finally made it. And then the doctor comes and tells you, you got to take care of yourself. People, they come back out of heart surgery. They're there every morning now. Every morning. Would you like some cheese? Nope. Would you like some fries? Nope. Why? Because that almost killed me. And they have a change of heart. People that have asthma, stay away from cigarettes. People that have asthma, stay away, and they're trying to maintain a lifestyle that they understand that if they don't take care of themselves, they can have an asthmatic attack and they can die. You see, sin is the same way. If we knew how sin, how deadly it was, you wouldn't even cooperate with the flesh. You would not even become an alias to Satan and his schemes. If you knew how deadly sin was, you'll stay away from it. Because you realize how prone you are to fall. And you don't want to deal with that mess. You want to hang with Jesus. You want to just hang to the Word. Because if not, you'll get taken to the world. And that's why it's a constant battle. And I don't think it's for me. You know what I think, personally? If I don't want to get philosophical. But I think that God is allowing me to see what other people go through. Because if not, I believe that I can be in a place where I'm not effective in the ministry because I don't know what is going on in other people's lives. Just like cancer. People will come up to me, Punch, pray for me. My mother has breast cancer. And she might go to City of Hope. Wow, that's messed up. I fell for them. But it wasn't until Millie and I were there in the emergency room and they said, you have brain cancer. Cancer? You mean like cancer? Why us? Why don't you get the backsliders? Why us? Why don't you go to people that go to weird churches? Get them. They need the lesson. I love you. We walk with you. We tithe. We committed to you. We're faithful. We've been doing this for years. And then you do this? Why? You see, God had to teach us a lesson. Compassion. Understanding. Listen to people. Listen to them. Merely when they find out, we're going to go see a man, I believe tomorrow, who's 77 years old. He's dying. He has a month to live. He read the book I wrote, and he told my wife when Millie called him. He says, I was from Flats, and he has a foul language. Former Marine, serving Korea. He says, I like that damn poncho. That blankety blank, man, I'm telling you. But he has cancer. Millie and I are going to go see him tomorrow. Not so much out of my own drive. It's Millie. She says, I want to go see one of my own. Not a believer, one of my own. I know what cancer does. Where did she get that from? Oh, she read a book, How to Be Compassionate. No. She was straining at the row. And she saw Jesus walking in the water. Not literally, you understand? Not literally. And she realized that she was afraid. And Christ came into her life, gave her the strength and the stamina. And that reflected on me to give me strength to continue. And now we have a sensitive heart towards people like that. I don't have the same sentiment for people that are losing their hair. Like you're going bald. I don't care. Go bald. You know, don't go psychological. I mean, we have this right here and then you put a little. I have no compassion. I'm losing my hair. Well, good. Shave it off. I have no compassion for that. But when it comes to other things like that, it does. They were afraid. But he said to them, it is I. Here it is. Do not be afraid. And that is the message for you tonight. Do not be afraid. Whatever you're going through, do not be afraid. Now, if you don't have Jesus, oh yeah, you're going to be afraid because you have nowhere to go. You notice after we finish this, it's going to take us a while, where Jesus was speaking spiritually. He says, he who believes in me will never die. That's a cruel statement. What do you mean we're not going to die? But Jesus was speaking spiritually. You see, there are two kinds of death. Physical death. That's the when our consciousness leaves our body and our brain becomes dead. That's physical death. And then you have the second death, which is the consciousness departing from God. That's called the second death in Revelation chapter 20. Jesus was not speaking about the first death. Everyone has to go through physical death, even Jesus. But not the second one. Not the second one. That's what Jesus was speaking about. He also was saying, he who believes in me and who does not drink of my blood and eat of my flesh shall not inherit eternal life. And the people are saying, that's cannibalism, man. What do you mean, eat flesh and eat blood and drink blood? See, the Jews will never even drink blood of the animals. That was a taboo. No way. But Jesus was not speaking literally. Jesus was speaking spiritually. Jesus, at one time, in right here too, he said, listen, this is the bread that came down from heaven. He was speaking about himself. Give us this bread. And he says, I am the bread that came down. But they would not believe him because they were thinking in the physical realm. He told them in verse 63 of chapter 6, it is the Spirit who gives life. The flesh profits nothing. The words that I speak to you are spirit, and they are what? Life. But there are some of you who do not believe. For Jesus knew from the beginning who they were who did not believe and who will betray him. And so he said, therefore I have said to you that no one can come to me unless he has been granted of him by my Father. From that time, many of his disciples went back and walked with him no more. Oh, interesting. The disciples couldn't understand what he was talking about. And they thought he went over the edge. Other critics were saying in verse 42, because he told them, I come from heaven. And they went and reduced themselves to the physical realm. Hey, that's Jesus the carpenter, man. That's the guy that works at Home Depot, and he says he's from heaven. You see, they reduced it to the physical realm. And this is where Satan attacks us. We're always thinking the physical realm. Oh, Lord, I don't want this neighbor's son coming to my house and being nosy about my business. Oh, this neighbor's coming over here. He just wants to see what's going on. You see, I reduced it to the physical sense. Both of my neighbors helped me. You want to know something? I didn't even pray. When they wouldn't answer the phone, did I say, Lord, help me? I don't know what to do. May you give me wisdom and discretion what to do. What? Two neighbors are coming? Okay. Nothing. Millie and I were just going back and forth. Did you call him? I called him. Nobody. What did I do? We failed the test. But I have great comfort that God opened my eyes to realize that I failed the test. There are some people that failed the test and they don't know they failed the test. See, that's worse. At least I think, I believe that I acknowledge it, I recognize it, I made a mistake, and I said, I'm sorry, God. Go ahead on. Whatever you have, Lord, go for it. He asked Peter in verse 66, do you also want to go away? But Peter answered him, saying, Lord, to whom shall we go? You have the words of eternal life. Also, we have come to believe and know that you are the Christ, the Messiah, the Son of the living God. So Peter makes a confession. Lord, where are we going to go? And the question is for us today. You're a Christian. Where are we going to go? Get angry and say, I'm going to go back to the world? What's in the world? Momentary gratification. That's what it is. Momentary. What, a day, 2 days, 3 days, 4 days? Let's say a week. A week. After a week, you realize there's nothing here. But it's going to take you a week to recognize that you, apart from Jesus, you're nothing. And then you're going to feel miserable about what happened in that week. You're going to feel in reeling back with guilt and shame because we let go 7 days that God would have done something better in 7 days than regress instead of progressing. And so I leave you with this. From the words of Jesus, it is I. Do not be afraid. I'm with you. And the Bible says, then verse 21, then they willingly received them into the boat. Notice this. And immediately the boat was at the land where they were going. Can you imagine that? Jesus gets in the boat. Everything stops, and the boat ends up right on shore. What do you say to that? Wow. You have to acknowledge Jesus Christ. If you want to read this on your own later on, the people want to follow Jesus, but they didn't see Jesus leaving the boat. So they went to Capernaum, they found Jesus. They said, Master, how did you get here? Jesus doesn't even answer them. He says, you're not coming here because of the miracles. You're coming here because you're eating for free. You see the wrong motives. If we have the right motives and we follow Jesus Christ and we go through a little bit of winds and rain and thunder and inconvenience, whether summer, spring, summer, or fall, all you got to do is call. And you got a friend. People can be so cold, they'll take your soul if you let them, but oh, don't you let them. Just give me a call and I come running, knocking at your door. All you got to do is call. Amen.
1: The life of Jesus Christ was a living demonstration of how much he cared for the needs of others. As God has always called his people to respond to the physical needs of others, we must remember, as you picture this candid snapshot in the Gospel of John, that in the hands of Jesus, little is always much. He alone is our spiritual bread of life. Pastor Pancho has been teaching us in the Gospel of John chapter 6 on this edition of On the Level. 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
2: Last time, we talked about having the peace of God that signals His presence in our lives. The four keys to accessing God's peace that we highlighted from Philippians 4 were: surrender your life to Jesus, pray in all things, obey His word, and anchor your mind with truth and goodness. Let's zoom in on that last one. Anchor your mind with truth and goodness. So, how do you anchor your mind with truth and goodness while living in the middle of the chaos in this world, or even just the chaos in your own life? Philippians chapter 4, verses 8 and 9 says, "And now, dear brothers and sisters, one final thing. Fix your thoughts on what is true and honorable and right and pure and lovely and admirable. Think about things that are excellent and worthy of praise. Keep putting into practice all you learned and received from me, everything you heard from me and saw me doing. Then the God of peace will be with you." Notice the phrase, "fix your thoughts." Most people don't realize how formative the entertainment, media, and friends we choose actually are. What we put into our minds doesn't just evaporate into thin air. Instead, it absorbs into our way of thinking and eventually infiltrates our way of living. How disciplined are you when it comes to your thought life? When it comes to your media and entertainment diet, you need to ask questions based on the list mentioned in verse 8. Is it true? Is it honorable? Is it excellent and worthy of praise? And so on. Discipline yourself to ask these questions about the things you consume, and you'll get some clear insight about what you have been fixing your mind on. I challenge you today, choose to fix your thoughts on God's truth and goodness by what you put in your mind, and then you will begin to experience God's peace in your mind and share it with your mouth.
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0: Welcome to The Word for Today, featuring the Bible teaching ministry of Pastor Chuck Smith, founder of the Calvary Chapel Movement. This radio program is a chapter-by-chapter, verse-by-verse study through the entire Bible. And on today's edition of The Word for Today, Pastor Chuck continues his message, The Royal Law, as we pick up in James chapter 2, verse 7. And now, with today's study, here's Pastor Chuck.
1: Interesting. God has chosen the poor of this world as far as worldly goods, but rich in faith.

0: Asia's riches on a far different standard than do we. We're on the gold standard. Used to be. We're on no standard now. But used to be gold notes. In effect, they said the government owes you $20 worth of gold. Then we went to silver notes. The government owes you $20 worth of silver. Now they're federal notes. They're not backed by anything, so it means the government owes you nothing. It's true, it's not backed by anything. Just paper. The gold is not the standard of heaven. Asphalt. Up there. They paved the streets with the stuff. God looks at the heart of a man and he sees the faith and the trust that is there in him. And God says, oh, that's a rich man. He loves me. He trusts me. God looks at some of the named people in the world who live in the 400 club and God says, oh, what poor wretches. They have nothing. Now we should look at people as God. We shouldn't have respect for wealthy people. But we should be just as concerned to help the poor. In fact, more concerned to help the poor. The rich don't really need help so much. It's the poor that need our help, our attention. God help us. I'm guilty here. God help me. Now, if you fulfill the royal law, I love this, the royal law. What is the royal law? Thou shalt love thy neighbor as thyself. That's the royal law. I like the title for it. If you fulfill that royal law, thou shalt love thy neighbor as thyself, you do well. Now, really, that's where that young ruler sort of failed, isn't it? Who came to Jesus, fell at his feet and said, good master, what must I do to inherit eternal life? Jesus said, keep the commandments. Which ones? Oh, thou shalt not kill, thou shalt not steal, thou shalt not commit adultery, shalt not bear false witness. Oh, Lord, I kept all these from the time as a kid. But what do I lack yet? Well, if you will be perfect, keep the royal law. Go sell everything you have and distribute it to the poor. You'll have great riches in heaven. Keep the royal law. Love your neighbor as yourself. Hard to do, isn't it? Awfully hard to do. Loving my neighbor as I love myself. But if you keep that, you do well. But if you have respect of persons, you're actually committing sin. And you're convicted of the law as a transgressor. Convinced of the law, it is pointing its finger of accusation against you. For whosoever shall keep the whole law and yet violate in one point, you're guilty. Guilty of all. For the law says don't commit adultery, but it also says do not kill. Now, if you don't commit adultery, but yet you kill somebody, you're guilty of violating the law. You're a violator. It doesn't matter which one of the commandments you violated. Thou shalt not kill. Thou shalt not commit adultery. Oh, I've never done that. Love thy neighbor as thyself. Oops. But you violate one point, you're guilty of all. You're guilty of breaking the law. And it really doesn't matter which of the commandments you've broken, you're guilty of having broken the law. If you keep the entire law, yet you break one of the commandments, then you're just as guilty as if you've broken all of them. You are guilty of being a lawbreaker. So speak, and so do, as they that shall be judged by the law of liberty. For he shall have judgment without mercy that has showed no mercy. Think about that for a moment. Jesus said, blessed are the merciful, for they shall obtain mercy. We are also told in whatever measure you mete it out, it's going to be measured to you in judgment. You know, judge not, lest you be judged. For in whatever meat you measure, that's the standard by which you're going to be judged. Now, I don't like that. I want one standard for me and another standard for you. If I stand in judgment against you, and if I begin to point a guilty finger at you and say, boy, you're really terrible, look what you did and all. What you did, you may not have known was wrong, but I do, because I'm judging you for it. And that means that's the standard by which I'm going to be judged. Interesting. All you have to do is just change the picture a little bit and put in different faces, and oh, it's horrible, terrible. How could they do such a thing? Wait a minute. That's me. I've done that. David had all these beautiful wives. Walking on his roof one day, he saw a gal next door taking a bath. Lusted, desired her, sent his servants over the message, king would like to see you. Committed adultery with her. A few weeks later, he gets a note. Dear David, I'm pregnant. Bathsheba. So David sends a message to his general to send her husband home on furlough. Her husband comes home. David says, well, how's everything going? How's the battle? Oh, fine. Well, you know, go home and spend the night with your wife. Talk to you in the morning. He didn't go home. He slept on David's porch. In the morning, the servant said, hey, he didn't go home last night. He slept right here on the porch. And David called him in and said, hey, what's the matter with you, man? Got a beautiful wife there. You ought to, you know, go home and spend the night with her, you know. Enjoy your wife. What's your problem? And the guy says, well, he said, you know, I was thinking of all my buddies. They're out there in the foxholes. And it wouldn't be fair for me to go in and enjoy an evening with my wife while those guys are out there in the trenches. Well, that wouldn't be very honorable. So David got him all soused, told the servants, keep his wine cup full. So the guy was drunk, figured he'd stagger home and spend the night with his wife. But instead he staggered to David's porch, went to sleep again. In the morning, the servant said he spent the night here. The Bible says, he that seeks to cover his sin shall not prosper. David tried to cover his sin, very dastardly way. He sent secret orders with this man back to Joab, the general. It said, put him in the front of the battle. When things get tough, withdraw the support from him. And so Joab did as David commanded, and he was killed in battle. Got the report. Killed in battle. David took Bathsheba as his wife, figured he had covered his tracks. The child was born. David looked like he was a very magnanimous person. Here her husband was killed in battle, and now David takes her as one of his wives to raise, you know, the child. Isn't that wonderful? No, it isn't. Nathan, the prophet, came to David. David thought nobody knew. He covered it pretty well. Nathan came to him and said, David, man in your kingdom, very wealthy man. Well, he had, you know, more than he could ever spend. Tremendous herds, sheep. He lived next door to an extremely poor man who had as his sole possession one little ewe lamb that he loved greatly. In fact, it was sort of a pet. He slept with it at night, slept in the house, and it ate at the guy's table. And the rich man had company. And he ordered his servants to go next door and by force to take the ewe lamb from this man and kill it in order that he might give it to his company. He might feed his company. And David got angry and he said to Nathan, that man will be surely put to death. Nathan said, David, you're the man. You know, you've had all these wives. Here's your neighbor. You take away. You're the man, David. You see, if we show no mercy, we will be shown no mercy. Whatever measure we meted out, it's going to be measured to us again. That's why it's so dangerous to put yourself in the position of a judge, judging other people's actions. I can't understand why they would do something like that. That's horrible for them to do that. You know, oh, watch out now. You're setting a standard by which you're going to be judged. Blessed are the merciful, they shall obtain mercy. He who doesn't show mercy, he who judges without mercy, will be shown no mercy. But true mercy rejoices against judgment. Now, what does it profit, my brethren, though a man says he has faith and doesn't have works? Can faith save him? Now, at this point, many people see James and Paul in conflict in teaching. I don't. Paul teaches that salvation is through faith, faith alone. By grace are you saved through faith? Not of yourselves, it is a gift of God, not of works, lest any man should boast. For we are his workmanship. Then what does James say? Can faith save him? The answer is, yes, faith can save him, a true faith, but make sure you have a true faith. For if you have a true faith, it will be manifested by the works. In other words, to just say you have faith doesn't cut it. Saying it isn't enough. I've had people come to me and say, oh, I have all the faith in the world. Baloney, nobody has all the faith in the world. And saying it doesn't make it so. If you believe certain things to be so, then your life is going to be lived accordingly. And so your life testifies of your faith or your beliefs. And to say that you believe in God and that God is supreme and God is first in your life, then it will follow that there will be certain evidence that will verify that fact that you have declared to be so. And by the works that you do, your faith will be proved or proclaimed. And to say that you have faith and not have any works that correspond is totally wrong. You've deceived yourself. You aren't really walking in faith. If you are truly walking in faith, your works are going to be manifesting that truth. So what does it profit if a man says he has faith and he doesn't have works? Can that kind of faith save him? No, it can't. If a brother or sister is naked or is destitute of daily food, and you say to them, oh, depart in peace, be warm and filled, but yet you don't give them any clothes or any food, what good are your words? They can't make him warm. They can't fill his stomach. Even so, faith, if it has not works, is dead if you try to stand alone. Yes, a man may say, you have faith and I have works. But you show me your faith without your works. I will show you my faith by my works. So it isn't just the declaration. That's declaration that has something behind it. The proof behind it is the works that I do. Now, the works don't save me. They only prove that I have saving faith. And if I don't have works that are corresponding to what I am declaring, then I do not have saving faith. Just the declaration, the verbal affirmation, isn't enough and it won't do it. Now, a lot of people have made mistakes going forward and saying the sinner's prayer and then going away and living the same kind of life, doing the same kind of thing. Say, oh yeah, I was saved. I went forward and I said the sinner's prayer. No, no. The sinner's prayer isn't going to save you. It is a living faith in Jesus Christ that brings about actual changes in your life. And the proof is in the works, the proof of your faith. Your works have to be in accordance, in harmony with what you are declaring to be true. You believe that there is one God. Ah, you do well. The devils believe the same thing and they tremble. Oh, I believe in God. It's a big deal. Who doesn't? Except some fool. The Bible says a fool is the one that says there is no God. So you say you believe in God. It only proves one thing. You're not a fool. But it doesn't save you. The devils believe in God. They probably believe more firmly in him than you do. They said to Jesus, "We know who you are. You're the Holy One of God." So you say, "Well, I believe Jesus is the Holy One of God." So what? Have you submitted your life to his lordship? Are you doing his works? Are you obeying his commands? You see, not all who say, "Lord, Lord," are going to enter the kingdom of heaven. So you say, "Oh, Lord, oh, the Lord, oh, the Lord." Yeah, yeah. But saying it's not going to do it. Jesus said, not all who say, "Lord, Lord," are going to enter the kingdom of heaven, but he who does the will of the Father. James is telling you the very same thing. It isn't saying I have faith. It is demonstrating the faith because of the works of my life are in harmony with what I'm declaring that I believe. If I believe that there was a bomb planted in this room, set to detonate in 2 minutes, and I'd stand up here and calmly proclaim to you, "You know, huge bomb in this room, gonna detonate in 2 minutes and blow this whole place to smithereens." Terrible that people would do that, isn't it? Can't imagine the mind of a person that plants such a bomb. Why would they want to destroy us? You say, "Oh, you don't really believe there's a bomb here." Why? Because my works don't correspond with what I'm declaring that I believe. But if I go running out of the door and say, "Get out of there, you know. Bomb's going to blow up in 2 minutes, you know." Then you're more apt to believe that at least I believe what I'm telling you. Because now my actions are corresponding with what I am declaring that I believe to be so. Now, the same is true. You say, "Well, I believe in God and I believe in the Lord Jesus Christ." Well, do your actions correspond? Do your actions really show that Jesus is the Lord of your life? Is that demonstrated by the works that you do? That's what James is saying. Don't just say it. Don't rest in just words, beautiful words. But let's see the actions that demonstrate that you truly believe what you're saying. "Will you know, O vain man, that faith without works is dead?" It isn't really alive. It isn't a living faith. It isn't a saving faith. "Was not Abraham our father justified by works when he had offered Isaac his son upon the altar?" You see, his works corresponded with his faith. He believed God. He believed that through Isaac, God was going to raise up a nation, because God had promised that through Isaac shall thy seed be called. Now, his very offering up of Isaac was proof of his strong belief in the word of God, believing that God would, if necessary, raise Isaac from the dead to keep his promise. And so his works were in keeping with his faith. "Seest thou how faith wrought with his works?" They were working together. His faith produced the works, as faith will also produce the corresponding works in our life. "And by works was faith made perfect." Not a question mark. In the Greek, there is no question mark. There is just a declaration. By works, his faith was made complete. His faith was proved. "And the scripture was fulfilled, which said, Abraham believed God, and it was accounted unto him for righteousness, and he was called the friend of God." You see then how that by works a man is justified, and not by faith only, the works being the proof of the faith. "Likewise also was not Rahab the harlot justified by works, when she received the messengers and had sent them out another way. For as the body without the spirit is dead, so faith without works is dead also. When your spirit leaves your body is dead. The body without the spirit, dead. So faith, if it doesn't have corresponding works, is not a true faith. It's dead. It does nothing for you. It cannot save you. Dead faith can save no one. It's a living faith and a living Lord. And that living faith can be demonstrated by the actions of my life that are in harmony and corresponding with what I declare to be true and what I declare I believe to be true. There has to be the corresponding works for faith to be alive. Therefore, let us examine ourselves to see if we are in the faith, the true faith that saves. Not just the verbalizing of the Apostles' Creed, I believe, but the actions of my life being in harmony with.
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0: May the Lord bless you and guide you as you go this week. 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In the temptation, may you not yield to the flesh and react after the flesh. 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May we show it in the works that we do. In Jesus' name.
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1: Why are we unique? This is Ken Ham, the CEO of the ministry behind the Answers Bible Curriculum for Homeschool. 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Artificial intelligence is seemingly the way of the future. It can do so many things faster and better than a human. Now, does this mean humans are becoming insignificant or that we aren't unique? Not at all. 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That's what gives us value. We're unique because we bear the image of the Creator. And we are of such value that God sent His Son to die for us.
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0: Scripture says, without faith, it's impossible to please God. Sometimes we want it all laid out, don't we? We want everything. We want a two-page report from God of everything that's going to go on and everything that we're going to encounter. If he gave us that, would we go? If he gave us that, will we actually go? No, there has to be the element of faith. There has to be the faith, the verb, the walk, the step it out and move forward.
1: The Christian life isn't guaranteed to be easy. Sometimes it's quite the opposite. But that's where faith comes in. You can face whatever life throws at you with confidence because God will never call you to a place where he also won't provide all you need to get through it. In today's message, Pastor Mark will remind you where your hope is found. God knows what you're going through, and he knows what you're going to go through. Look to him for the strength and guidance you need along the way. Well, let's join Pastor Mark in the book of 1 Kings, chapter 17, as he begins his message, Where God Guides, God Provides.
0: Well, we begin in chapter 17, verse 2, but I remind you in verse 1 of chapter 17 that we were introduced to Elijah. And he, of course, was a prophet of God, but he just comes on the scene, it seems. He just shows up, but we know that he was sent to King Ahab by God to give to him a prophecy. And, of course, the prophecy was that there shall not be dew or rain these years except by my word. So he prophesied a drought to Ahab, who had just taken over the kingdom, the northern kingdom of Israel. And so we pick it up then in verse 2, where it says, Then or after these things, the word of the Lord came to Elijah, saying, Get away from here and turn eastward and hide by the brook Cherith, which flows into the Jordan. And it will be that you shall drink from the brook, and I have commanded the ravens to feed you there. Interesting word from the Lord. The Lord says, get away from here. God tells Elijah, after he has prophesied this prophecy of drought, this holding back of the rains, of the rain that is so needed in Israel, he tells him there that once he has said this, a word comes to him to say, get away from here. And he gave him specific direction and location for where he's to get away to. And here he says, interesting, he says, he guides Elijah and he tells him that he will provide for him where he is sending him. That he will provide for him water from a brook, which is natural. There's a brook there. There is the brook at Cherith. That's a natural provision that God will provide. But then he says, and I will provide food from ravens. That's supernatural. Just think of it. Ravens or birds, they're not a program to bring food to man. They're not programmed to come by and drop off food. Usually they'll drop in other things, especially for us who are bald. But ravens are not carriers of meat, but carrion. Carrion that feeds on meat, and usually it's decaying flesh. You've seen them. There's all kinds of different kinds of carrion, all kinds of different types of birds that will eat the animals that are died or ran over in the street. They'll pick it. There's a picking order. There's a whole interesting study that you can do. But ravens were not programmed, if I can say, to carry meat to man. They are deemed unclean by the law or in the law by God. But Elijah is not going to eat a raven. It doesn't say he's going to eat a raven. But what he's going to do is that a raven is going to serve him. A raven is going to be a tool used in God's hands or by God to feed Elijah. And don't miss this, what God said. He says, I have commanded the ravens to feed you there. And God can do that. See, God.

and flies in judgment. God used Balaam's donkey to rebuke its master. God used a big fish, perhaps a whale, to change Jonah's backslidden state. God tamed lions while Daniel was condemned to death in their den. And God prepared a donkey's colt for his son to sit upon and to ride upon to fulfill prophecy. God is the creator, and God can direct a raven to even do his work for one of his servants. So very interesting here that you see the natural, God's provided through the brook, through the water, and the supernatural through a raven. I love it. And so as God spoke to Elijah, Elijah obeys. Notice this. With a drought upon the land, Elijah obeys God. It says in verse 5, so he went and did according to the word of the Lord. For he went and stayed by the brook Cherith, which flows into the Jordan. Imagine if God spoke to you this, that I'm going to send a raven to feed you, that there will be a brook that you will drink from in a time of drought. It was the beginning of it. It was just starting out. But eventually, as we will see, there will be a heavy drought in the land. I love this. I love the fact that we reading here of the obedience of men and faith in God. Romans 10:17 says, so then faith comes by hearing, and hearing by the word of God. Faith is many times a verb. It's active. Faith must activate itself. We must walk in faith. As a matter of fact, 2 Corinthians 5:7 says, for we walk by faith and not by sight. Hebrews 11:6 says, but without faith, it's impossible to please him, God, for he who comes to God must believe that he is, and that he is a rewarder of those who what? Diligently seek him. So faith plays a huge part of our walk today, saints. It plays a huge, but it goes with obedience. Obedience of man and the faith in God. So many verses speak of this throughout the Bible, and we should heed what the Word of God states. What would you do, though, if God called you to a wild glen, a narrow, desolate valley, with no other instructions? Just go, and I will take care of you. I will provide for you. Yes, he will go alone, yet not alone, for God will be there. Just God. And there he is, learning to wait upon the Lord. But every evening and every morning, the raven came, the provision of God came for him to eat and partake of meat. See, God had a purpose and lessons to teach Elijah. And we read about the life of Moses and how he spent 40 years in the back of the desert with sheep before God could use him, before God led him to lead his people out of Egypt. Moses needed to learn some lessons. Moses needed to learn to be a shepherd. And then he sends him back to where he started, back to Egypt, to release the Jews from Pharaoh. The Bible tells us in Isaiah 40, verse 31, but those who wait on the Lord shall renew their strength. We know this verse. They shall mount upon wings like eagles. They shall run and not be weary. They shall walk and not faint. But friends, look at that verse again. But those who what? It begins by waiting. And we know that song, waiting is the what? Is the hardest part. To wait upon the Lord. To hear his voice. To learn the lessons in the waiting is so important. But as we do that, the promise for us is that we renew our strength. We will be like eagles. We will run and not be weary. We will walk and not be faint. Because we do that by faith. You see, before we can take an ordained high place,

0: really, that speaks of responsibility. Before people, we must take a low place, and that speaks of humility before God. Before God can use us, before God to give us more responsibility to be his representative, his ambassador. He loves to have us to take the low place first, to be humble before him, to be moldable, to be used by God in humility, right? Humble thyself, the Bible says, in the sight of the Lord, and he will lift you up. And these are the lessons that Elijah, no doubt, is learning. Waiting time is never a wasted time. And I know none of us like to wait, especially this age that we're living in. There is a time to pray, guys, and there is a time to wait upon the Lord, and there is a time to move as he directs. And so God has moved him from one place now to another to just wait. Wait upon the Lord. We also know that Elijah was sent there for his protection. He says there, notice with me, go to Brook Cherith, hide by the brook. He says, go and hide. Go and cover yourself. Go there and wait. In 1 Kings 18:4, we'll get to that in a couple of years. No, just kidding. But in 1 Kings 18:4, we read that Jezebel massacred the prophets of the Lord. She wasn't happy with the prophets. And perhaps her massacring or this event that she began, perhaps it started after Elijah went to Ahab and gave this curse of the land and said there will be no rain. Perhaps that's when she decided we need to get rid of these prophets. We serve Baal now. That's our God. And we need to get rid of these prophets of God. And we'll see how all that plays out as we continue in the life of Elijah. Well, verse 6 and 7, we read there that the ravens, notice, brought him bread and meat in the morning. Bread and meat, man. Can't beat that, right? And bread and meat in the evening. And he drank from the brook. And verse 7 says, and it happened after a while, and we don't know how long he spent there, that the brook dried up because there had been no rain in the land. So now the effects of the drought, the effects of the curse upon the land, Elijah is seeing that. The brook dried up, but God did not. The brook dried up, but God did not dry up. Here, God had provided for Elijah as he stayed and waited for further instructions. But as the drought became real in the land, God now has another plan for Elijah. Listen, God is not going to send you somewhere or into a situation, listen, and leave you there to fend for yourself. Where God guides, God provides. He knows what you need, when you need it, even when things around you are drying up. But if you're walking with the Lord and you love the Lord, he doesn't leave you there. He doesn't leave you to fend for yourself. And we need to learn to stay refreshed in the spirit. You say, well, I haven't heard from the Lord in a while. Well, then continue on in what you have learned from him. Continue on in what you have read of him until you get your next directions, until you get your next orders. But we need to stay refreshed in the spirit. We need to pray and watch what God will do with us next. Not only does God provide, but God guides again. Look at verse 8 and 9. And then as the brook dries up, as there is no water, a sustenance that we need, right? Look at verse 8. Then the word of the Lord came to him, came to Elijah. Praise God that Elijah knew that voice. Praise God that he knew the word of the Lord. He's used to it. He's getting used to it. He knows that word. That's so important. And that's why it's important to read and stay in the word of God, written out for us by the Holy Spirit's inspiration. We need to be in the word of God. We need to ask God to speak to us as we read through his word and be in the word in order for us to know his voice and to trust his direction. Elijah knew the word of the Lord, and the word of the Lord came to him saying, look at verse 9, arise and go to Zarephath, which belongs to Sidon, and dwell there. Interesting place where now where God sends him, where God PCSs him, for those of you in the military. Very interesting place, this place called Zarephath. As we remember, Jezebel was from that place in Sidon. Scholars tell us Zarephath was her hometown. Her father, remember, Ethbaal was the king of the Sidonians. But check out what God does. We remember again that Jezebel married King Ahab, and now they're living in Samaria. So God draws her away from Sidonia, away from Zarephath, and now she's married to King Ahab, living in Samaria. We see God's movement. And so why would God do that? Because he knew that he was going to send Elijah right into her hometown, in the sense, right into her own country. He says, arise and go. Elijah was told to go to Zarephath. He didn't say go to Gilead. That's where Elijah's from. Elijah could say, God, why can't I go to my own hometown? Why can't I go back home? Why Zarephath, in a sense? Well, Jesus tells us and uses this set of orders, that this next set of orders that Elijah got, he uses this event after his own folk, remember, when he went back to his hometown, and what did they do? They rejected him. He goes into the synagogue, they give him the scroll, he begins to read the scroll, right? He begins to read out of Isaiah, he rolls it back up, it says, today, this is being fulfilled. Today, this is coming to pass. And they all got upset with him and everything, and they rejected him. And Jesus said those real famous words, no prophet is accepted in his own country, right? Luke chapter 4. Here he came to them. Jesus came to them as the bread of life. Jesus came to them as the breath of life, and they rejected him. He clearly stated that he was here to fulfill what Isaiah had prophesied. And yet, they rejected him. And so Jesus in Luke 4, 25 and 26, he in a sense identified himself with Elijah. Again, who wasn't sent to his hometown, but to Zarephath. Why? Because there was no faith in Israel. They were following after Baal. They were fearful of Ahab and Jezebel. And God knew that there is no faith in Gilead. There is no faith, really, in all of Israel. So what does he do here? He sends them out of Canaan, out completely out of Israel. But getting ahead of myself, Jesus said this in Luke 4:25. But I tell you truly, many widows were in Israel in the days of Elijah. There were plenty of widows. This will play into our next section. He says, when the heavens were shut up, again, 3 years and 6 months, like we told you last time, Jesus gave us the duration of this drought. He says, and there was great famine throughout all the land. Verse 26 of Luke 4, but to none of them was Elijah sent except to Zarephath in the region of Sidon, to a woman who was a widow. There was a purpose of sending Elijah there. But Jesus, in a sense, uses Elijah as an example. I've come. I'm the bread of life. I'm the breath of life. I'm the way, the truth, and the life. And you've rejected me. I've come to my own, and you have rejected me. And here we see that God does not send Elijah to his hometown or back or to stay in Israel, I should say. All he was told, and nothing else, was this. Arise and go to Zarephath. See, I have commanded a widow there to provide for you. I've commanded a widow. Interesting stuff. God's word is on time. And God sometimes will stretch us in our faith to arise and go. And he only gives us certain directions and certain information because he wants us, again, to walk by faith. Again, the scripture says, without faith, it's impossible to please God. Sometimes we want it all laid out, don't we? We want everything. We want a two-page report from God of everything that's going to go on and everything that we're going to encounter. If he gave us that, would we go? If he gave us that, will we actually go? No, there has to be the element of faith. There has to be the faith, the verb, the walk, to step it out and move forward in what God, where God has called us and what God has commanded us. That's all he said, man. Arise and go to Zarephath. And then, again, we see Elijah's obedience. Look at verse 10. So he arose and went. That's what he was told to do. He arose and went to Zarephath. The word Zarephath, we can stop real quick and look at a word study with Zarephath. The word means refinery. Isn't that interesting? Kareth, or Cherith, however you want to say it, means cutting or to whittle. It means to shape or to fashion. So let's look at that. First, he was sent to the brook of Cherith, where we could say was Elijah's boot camp, a boot camp of faith. A cutting away of the flesh, a cutting away of selfishness and doubt and pride. Again, coming before God, humbling himself, learning what that is in humility. It's a fire rock. I mean, this guy was a firecracker. Again, looking at verse 1, he just shows up. And no doubt he was sent by God. As the Lord God of Israel lives, before whom I stand, there shall not be dew or rain these years except at my word. And that was the word of God, don't get me wrong. But there had to be a refining, there had to be, or I should say, a cutting away, a shaping, learning to trust God's provision, which he had to learn that. Learning to trust that God was present with them, this invisible God who spoke to him. This God who was alive, this God who had control of his own creation. This God who provided through his creation a brook.
1: We're so glad you've continued with us on our journey through the Bible, chapter by chapter, verse by verse, on Straight Up. Currently, Pastor Mark Ramirez is in the book of 1 Kings. The unknown author of this book writes about historical events, but also wants to get important messages across about our allegiance to God. We learn such verses as 1 Kings 18:21. Elijah went before the people and said, "How long will you waver between two opinions? If the Lord is God, follow him. If Baal is God, follow him." It's important to be 100% sold out for the Lord. You can't be a Christian on the weekends or sometimes. It's all or nothing. If you have questions about this or anything else related to the Bible, call us. 540-373-8683. Again, that's 540-373-8683. 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
2: Would you open your Bibles, please, to Nehemiah chapter 8. Nehemiah chapter 8. This is a chapter that is very near and dear to my heart. Nehemiah chapter 8, verse 8 is a text of scripture that I have built my ministry upon. And in case you wonder what I do when I travel so much to so many of these places, is this. I have been able over the last couple of years to train pastors in various countries how to teach the Word of God expositionally. So we have a few slides just to show some of the groups we've done. This is Rome, Italy, and then we had a pastor's conference in Mexico City, and then we had one in Ethiopia, and then we had one recently in London, England. So these are day seminars where I do five sessions back-to-back all day long talking about the value of preaching, and in particular, expositional, expository preaching, letting the text of Scripture speak for itself. And much of it is based on this key verse in Nehemiah chapter 8. Nehemiah chapter 8 describes the transformation of a nation way beyond building walls and guarding it, protecting it. It describes revival, a spiritual awakening that happens when a group of people have exposure to hearing the Word of God. When they hear the Word of God and they understand it, a transformation takes place. You see, if Jerusalem that Nehemiah has come to is going to remain strong and go into the future, it's going to need more than just walls and guards and government. It's going to need God at the center of their life. So they have built the walls. Everybody is in their place. The government has been formed. But something else needs to happen. Back in the 1800s, in 1866, Glasgow, Scotland came up with a motto for their city. We're going to put it up on the screen. Here it is. And how's this for a city motto? Let Glasgow flourish by the preaching of His word and the praising of His name. That's the motto of the city of Glasgow. Now, most people in that city don't know that motto. They don't know that that is their motto, because over the years, they dropped the spiritual connotation. So now it simply reads, let Glasgow flourish, period. But the city can't flourish without the preaching of His word and the praising of His name. What a great motto. Let Glasgow flourish by the preaching of His word and the praising of His name. What a great motto. If any city could have that as their motto, it would be the city of Jerusalem that Nehemiah has come back to. Because Israel was called the land of the book. The book, of course, is the Bible. Anywhere you go in that country, the Bible comes to life because this is where the Bible stories unfolded. Let Jerusalem flourish by the preaching of His word and the praising of His name. Now, this year we've been talking about taking ground. But before you can ever take ground in your city or in your personal lives, in your marriages, God has to take ground in your life. He has to be at the center of your life. And that's where Nehemiah 8 really comes in, because Nehemiah chapter 8 through the rest of the book focuses on this spirituality that becomes the center of what is going on. I once preached a message in this chapter, and I called it The People, the Bible, and a Watergate Revival. And that's because a revival broke out in the city of Jerusalem at Watergate. And it's when Nehemiah said, I am not a crook. So you have to be really old to remember that. That was President Richard Nixon when there was a Watergate scandal in the 1970s. But this is a Watergate revival, 5th century B.C. Jerusalem, when Nehemiah and Ezra are together in this spiritual revival. Now, this sort of brings up a question. What is the place of the scriptures in America? And I ask the question because at one point, the answer would have been, it's at the center of this nation. It's on all the monuments. It's on all the pictures and paintings that have been put up around Washington, D.C. The scripture is very key. Did you know that the Bible was once taught as curriculum in our public school system? At one time, the Bible was placed in the courtroom where people put their hand on the Bible and swore to tell the truth, the whole truth, and nothing but the truth. So help them God. Now that is not required. The Bible is not as central as it once was. Of course, then we have to ask the question, what is the role of the Bible in our lives? Somebody once said, if everyone decided to read the Bible at one time, it would generate the worst dust storm in history. Because it's just been sitting around for a long time in many, many homes. Well, what I like to do in Nehemiah chapter 8, the portions that we're going to read, is give you 5 quick elements to revival. 5 steps, or you could say 5 telltale signs of authentic revival. Or you might say 5 steps to taking ground, whether it's personally, in your marriage, in your ministry, in your family. Here's the first step. Realization. Realization. They knew they needed more. Look at verse 1. Now all the people gathered together as one man in the open square that was in front of the water gate, and they told Ezra the scribe. By the way, this is the very first appearance of Ezra in the book of Nehemiah. Of course, he's featured in the book of Ezra, but the first time he's mentioned here is this verse. And they told Ezra the scribe, he's the spiritual leader, to bring the book of the law of Moses, which the Lord had commanded Israel. So Ezra the priest brought the law before the assembly of men and women, and all who could hear with understanding on the first day of the 7th month. Now get this. They, the people, had the idea. They approached Ezra. Ezra didn't approach them. They approached Ezra and said, give us a Bible study. This shows that the Holy Spirit is at work even before the Bible was opened and Ezra began reading to them the scriptures. People don't gather together as one man unless the Holy Spirit is moving. People don't beg for a Bible study unless the Holy Spirit is working. And that's what they're asking for. Give us a word from God. Several years ago, actually a few years ago, I was going to the airport. One of my assistants was driving me to the Albuquerque airport. And he asked me a question. He said, Skip, can you name 5 pastors who are senior pastors of churches, 5 pastors that you know of in our country who are true expositors, who are under the age of 40. Name five senior pastors in America under the age of 40 who are expository preachers. So I named one, and then another one, and then I think I eked out a third, and I was stumped. Now, I can name expository preachers, but I'd have to name my staff pastors. All of them are apt, great expository preachers. Well, when it comes to senior pastors of other churches in our country who are true expositors, I was stumped. And I said, now, why do you ask me that question? He said, it's a question that our School of Ministry students asked me. They said, can you name five pastors under the age of 40 who are expositors? And he asked them, why do you ask that? And they had posted on Facebook this. They said, we're kind of done with glam rock liturgy and preaching for pizzazz that masks the lack of biblical preaching. We want our souls fed, not our emotions tickled. These are young people saying, we're done with dazzle. We want depth. We don't want to show. We want to know what the scriptures have to say. And that's what the people are realizing here. That's the realization. The walls are finished. The people are in their place. The government is in its place. They know they need more. So, in verse 2, Ezra the priest brought the law before the assembly of men and women and all who could hear with understanding on the first day of the seventh month.
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2: 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So join me. 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
2: Now, the seventh month was the Hebrew month of Tishri, and Tishri was the festival month. It was the month where the Feast of Trumpets was celebrated. It was the month when the Feast of Tabernacles was celebrated. Yom Kippur was also celebrated. The first day of the seventh month was the Jewish New Year. It was New Year's Day. And it's sort of like we want to start our new year right. We want to make a New Year's resolution. We want the Bible to be central. So on the first day of the seventh month, Rosh Hashanah, New Year's Day, they make this request, and they make it to Ezra. Now, Ezra was a priest and a scribe, and a scribe is somebody who is an expert in the law and an expert in spiritual matters, in Scripture. Scribes would copy by hand, letter by letter, the text of Scripture from one document that they had in front of them to another document to pass it on to the next generation. Nehemiah had been in Jerusalem For a while, Nehemiah had built the walls. Ezra had been in Jerusalem 13 years before Nehemiah came. He was the spiritual leader. So the people gather together. They go to the spiritual leader and they say, give us a Bible study. We have a civic leader, Nehemiah, but you as our spiritual leader, give us a Bible study. So he brings out the scroll, the Pentateuch, the law of Moses, we are told in verse 1 and verse 2. Now what that means is he brings out the first five books of Moses. That's the Bible study. Genesis, Exodus, Leviticus, Numbers, and Deuteronomy. I hope you appreciate the fact that they didn't have a New Testament. They didn't have the Gospel of John. They didn't have the book of Philippians or Romans, all the great doctrinal, grace-filled teaching that we have. They have the law of Moses, but they're hungry to hear even that, to hear the word of God. Jesus said, blessed are those who hunger and thirst after righteousness. They will be filled. And these people are about to be filled. So realization, that's the first step. Now the second step is reading. They heard the word of God. Verse 3, then he read from it, it being the law of Moses. He read from it in the open square that was in front of the water gate. Watch this. From morning until midday. If you think I preach a long time, this guy set a new record. Before the men and women and those who could understand and the ears of all the people were attentive to the book of the law. So Ezra the scribe stood on a platform of wood, which they had made for the purpose. And beside him at his right hand stood Mattathiah, Shema, and there's 13 names that are listed, right hand and left hand. Verse 5, Ezra opened the book in the sight of all the people, for he was standing above all the people. And when he opened it, all the people stood up, and Ezra blessed the Lord, the great God. And all the people answered, amen, amen, while lifting up their hands. And they bowed their heads and worshiped the Lord with their faces to the ground. Also, Jeshua, Bani, and 13 other names are given. They are Levites. And it says, and the Levites, all these people helped, watch this, verse 7, helped the people to understand the law, and the people stood in their place. So they read distinctly from the book in the law of God and gave the sense and helped them to understand the reading. Now let me unpack a few things. I want you to notice, first of all, it was a lengthy service. I'm smiling a little bit because of that fact. So it's a lengthy service. It says it was from morning until midday, literally in Hebrew, from the light until midday. So from dawn until noon. This is a 6-hour church service. And they're standing up while they're listening. These people wanted this. These people are like Jacob in the book of Genesis, wrestling with the angel of the Lord, saying, I'm not going to let you go until you bless me. I want to get something from this. And also notice the appetite they came with, a spiritual appetite. It says the people were attentive to the book of the law. The people were attentive. Why were they attentive? They hadn't heard it for years. Many of them had never heard the Bible read. These were people who came from Babylonian captivity, 70 years in Babylonian captivity. Maybe some of them were older and they remember hearing it years before. But most of them had never heard a public message of Scripture. So they're hungry for it. They're attentive to it. And they're about to get a feast. When Charles Haddon Spurgeon came to London, you know, it's interesting. Spurgeon began as a young man. He died at age 57. But he had a long ministry in London. When he first came to London, England, Victorian London, he found that the people were so starved spiritually that a morsel of the gospel was a treat to them. So Spurgeon began teaching the Bible to them, expounding the scripture. People were saved under his ministry every week. Years later, when he died, it was said that the people in his congregation knew more of the Bible than the theologians did, just from the steady, weekly teaching and exposition of scripture. I have had the privilege to go to countries like Thailand and India, Africa, and I've been humbled as I go there and I meet people who, as we begin the church service in some of the humble surroundings, they have walked for hours to be at church. And when they get to church, they expect a lengthy service and are willing to sit on the ground or stand for hours. Yet, I've been in churches in America where when I say, open your Bibles to, the only Bible that opens up is my own. There is a famine for the Word of God. Now, something else I'd like you to notice from the text. It says that verse 4, that Ezra the scribe stood on a platform of wood. So they had to construct, at least hastily, some kind of a platform to raise him up. Why would they do this? Well, this is a practical matter. They had no PA system, no little microphone on the mouth, no speakers hanging up. So for thousands of people to hear a man's voice, they had to raise him up so that that voice could be heard distinctly and clearly. It was just something very practical to do. And today there are practical things that we do to minimize distractions. We have a nice air-conditioned room. We have soft, comfortable seats. We ask people to stay in their places. We want to minimize distraction so that the Word of God can have maximum impact. It's just very practical. And we ask people, bring your Bible so you can read along with us. In those days, there was a copy of the scroll that only a few people had, the priests and the scribes, but now everybody has access to the scriptures. So those are practical preparations. The greatest preparation, however, is done in the heart by you. The people were attentive to the words of the law. I hope you come to church prepared and attentive to hear a word from God for your life, to shape and change your life. Because this is not a speech. I'm not giving a lecture. This is not an oration. This is a Bible study. This is a sermon. It's very, very different from a talk. Now, something in verse 7 and 8 is really the crux of all this. It says, they helped the people to understand the law. The people stood in their place. So they read distinctly, verse 8, from the book, in the law of God, and they gave the sense and helped them to understand the reading. Now, there's a group of men next to Ezra, right hand and left hand, and a group of Levites. So either they're taking turns, maybe Ezra started reading for a while, then another one took over and read for a while, then another, etc. Or Ezra read, and there was a break, and the Levites fanned out, and these men fanned out into the audience and helped people apply the text of Scripture.
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3: 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I hope you already know that gospel tracts really do lead people to Christ. I met a guy in Boston who shared his testimony with me. Most of his life he had been a non-believer, but he had been given tons of gospel tracts over the years. He said he would always take them but never read them. He would just stick them in a drawer when he got home. Now, he did this for years and never knew that he had a drawer filled with hope. One day he realized how empty and hopeless his life was. He took all those gospel tracts out of the drawer and read them one by one. As tears streamed down his face, he surrendered his life to Jesus, and he found the hope of heaven. You know, the awesome thing is that when I met him, guess what we were doing? Passing out gospel tracts together. You know, he's done it ever since that day he read his first one, and the Spirit of the Lord touched him and changed his life forever. For more evangelism resources, go to gottracts.com. 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

0: the Lamp, a ministry outreach of Calvary Chapel, Fredericksburg. 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
1: Welcome to The Word Made Plain with Senior Pastor Tony Clark of Calvary Chapel, Newport News in Virginia. 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
2: The psalmist now has a confidence in his power to guide his life. He said in verse 106, I have sworn and confirmed that I will keep your righteous judgments. I am afflicted very much. Revive me, O Lord, according to your word. Accept, I pray, the freewill offering of my mouth, O Lord, and teach me your judgments. Now, in these verses, the psalmist is showing a determination to keep the word of God because of his power to guide his life. He said in verse 106, I have sworn and confirmed that I will keep your righteous judgments. Now, the Hebrew word for sworn is shaba, and it means to make an oath or a promise, to solemnly swear. And the Hebrew word for confirmed is kum, and it's spelled Q-U-M, and it means to accomplish or endure. Now, watch how all this comes together. The psalmist was determined to the point where he swore or made an oath to keep the word of God. He purposed in his heart to obey what the Lord says to him in his word. Now, that seems like a good thing. We're like, okay, psalmist, God bless you. Amen. You determined, you swore, you confirmed that you're going to keep the word of God. Now, we commend the psalmist for his great declaration to keep the word of God, but I believe he found out what we do when we try to obey the Bible in our own strength and our physical determination. We fail miserably. And this is why God has given us his Holy Spirit to empower us to live for him. You know, I'm amazed at how far our movement, the Calvary Chapel movement, has gotten away from the roots of depending upon the Holy Spirit. One of the things that was a staple, you know, 40 years ago is Zechariah 4:6. It's not by power nor by might, but it's by my spirit, says the Lord. And Pastor Chuck used to always tell us, you know, lean on the spirit, depend upon the spirit. And we've gotten away, you know, from that. And in all of our correct doctrine and all that sort of stuff, we've strayed from the dependence upon the Holy Spirit. This is why God has given us his spirit, to empower us to live for him, because we can't do it on our own. John 14:17 says, the spirit of truth, whom the world cannot receive because it neither sees him nor knows him, but you know him, for he dwells with you and will be in you. God has given us the power of his Holy Spirit when we accept him as our Lord and Savior, because it is impossible to obey the word of God without his power. You know, the story that's told in Acts chapter 3 and verse 12, it says, men of Israel, why do you marvel at us? Or why look so intently at us as though by our own power or godliness we made this man walk? Now, Peter said this after the healing of the crippled man. Everyone gathered around Peter and John. Then Peter said, why are you looking at us? As if it was by our own power we made this man walk. See, we can't do anything without God's power or strength. Jesus said, without me, in John 15:5, you can do nothing, nothing at all. We must depend upon his power and strength every single day. Luke 11:13 says, if you being evil know how to give good gifts to your children, how much more will God give the Holy Spirit to those who ask? Just, it's yours for the asking. Oh God, I feel weak. Can you empower me with your Holy Spirit? And you shall receive power, Acts 1:8. after that the Holy Spirit has come upon you, and you shall be witnesses unto me in Jerusalem, Judea, and Samaria, to the ends of the earth. That word power is dunamis. It's where we get dynamic, dynamo. It is that divine enablement to do the work of God that we can't do in our own strength. That's why we need his power to come upon us. So it is fine to determine and purpose in your heart that you will obey God's word like the psalmist is doing here, but you must lean on the power and strength of the Lord. He knew that he will fail and fall. Look at what he says in verse 107. I am afflicted very much. Revive me, O Lord, according to your word. Now we see that the psalmist's determination came during a season where he was afflicted. I find this amazing because so often when we are afflicted or going through tough times, we want to quit. Quit a job, quit a marriage, quit on Christianity, or quit on the ministry. We see this all of the time. People go through some difficulty and they stop serving here at church or stop coming at all. You see them out there. Where you been? Well, you know, just been going through, Pastor Tony. He quit on church. The psalmist swore or made an oath that he would keep God's word as he was being afflicted. Now, did he experience a weakness in his walk? Oh, I believe that he did. Look at verse 107 where he said, revive me, O Lord, according to your word. He asked God to revive.

spiritually. And we must constantly pray that God would revive or preserve our lives spiritually or bring us back to life when some area of our lives have experienced a death. Pastor Tony, can Jesus really do this for us? Yes, he can. Jesus told Martha in John 11, verse 25, I am the resurrection and the life. He who believes in me, though he may die, he shall live. And then he asked Martha, who he was talking to, do you believe this? And I believe that Jesus is asking many of you here today, do you believe that I can bring back to life what has died in your life? Jesus said in Matthew 28 and verse 18, all power and authority has been given to me in heaven and on earth. So when he said that he was the resurrection and the life, he meant what he said. He can resurrect and bring back to life what has died. We call that revival. This is why revival is something that happens in the church. It means to in English, do it again, bring back to life again. It means that the church has experienced a death. And we need the Lord to revive us again. Now, when the revival spills out into the community, that's called an awakening. The community has been awakened when the church has been revived. And we can't legislate revival. I always crack up when I see churches advertising revival Monday through Friday, 7 p.m. You can't legislate revival. Bring some fancy pants evangelist or preacher from out of town, you know, and he comes in yelling and, you know, and just faithful few come out and nobody's reviving, just a bunch of yelling, and he collect 15 offerings and he head to the next city. Nuts. That's not revival. That's not revival. Not at all. And as the psalmist is praying this prayer to God, he offered it up as a holy sacrifice to the Lord. He said in verse 108, he says, except I pray the free will offering of my mouth, O Lord. He was saying, I'm not being forced to say these things to you, God. They're coming from the free will offering of my heart. Now teach me your judgments. Look at verse 109 to 112. My life is continually in my hand, yet I do not forget your law. The wicked have laid a snare for me, yet I have not strayed from your precepts. Your testimonies I have taken as a heritage forever, for they are the rejoicing of my heart. I have inclined my heart to perform your statutes forever to the very end. Now, in these verses, the psalmist acknowledged that his life was constantly in danger, which is what the phrase in verse 109 means. Yet he said that he would not forget God's law. Then he said that the wicked laid a snare or a trap for him. Yet he had not strayed from God's precepts. I love this because Satan will constantly stir up people to set a trap for us to get caught in. You trying to live pure? He gonna set a trap for you to be impure. You try to do the right thing, he gonna set up something to get you caught up in some mess. That's just who he is. The psalmist said that he didn't stray from God's precepts. The Hebrew word for strayed is ta'ah, T-A-A-H, and it means to go astray, led astray, or watch this, or seduced. The psalmist said, I didn't let the trap the enemy set for me lead me astray or seduce me to leaving the things of God, especially the word of God. Satan wants to seduce us to leave the word of God and the things of God. 1 Timothy 4:1 said, the Spirit especially says in the latter days, some would depart from the faith, giving heed to seducing spirits and doctrines of demons. Spirits that are sent to seduce you away from the truth to some falsehood. And this is what he had. We fail to realize that Satan, the old saying is true of Satan. If you can't beat him, join him.

0: So he knew he can beat the church. Jesus said the gates of hell should not prevail against the church. So he knew he can beat the church. He said, so I joined them. Yeah. So we see here from 1 Timothy 4:1, Satan has a teaching, seducing spirit and doctrines of demons. Doctrines is teachings. Teachings of demons. Satan has a teaching. Satan has ministers. 2 Corinthians 11, verses 13 through 15, it says Satan can transform himself into an angel of light, and his ministers can transform themselves into ministers of righteousness. He has ministers, even as a church. 1960, the Church of Satan, Anton LaVey started the Church of Satan. He has a church, he has ministers, he has a teaching. You know, I'm always blown away when people used to tell me years ago, well, you know, I keep that radio station you're on, boy, I keep it on all day. I listen to everything on there. And I'm just like, yikes. I hope you don't. Cause there's some chaff among the wheat on that station. But people, they just take it all in. Take it all in. So, this is what we got to be mindful of. Satan's tricks, his schemes. He tries to seduce us into getting away from the truth to some other chaff that's out there. Now, the psalmist in verse 111 says that God's testimonies were his heritage or inheritance. Now, he said this because he said that God's word rejoiced his heart. Now, if you want to lead your children a true inheritance, or as we say in our circles, want to leave them some generational wealth, lead them with the legacy of God's word. Show them how God's word guides your life, rejoices your soul, and you will give them something that will last forever. Them two little pennies you sacrifice to give to them, they going to blow that up in a half a heartbeat. One car. They going to go, I want a new car. And all that money you wasted 30 years handing, building generational wealth, they blew it on a car. That as soon as they drove it off the lot, it's worth half of what it, you know, your little money gone. I just looked at my dad. My dad, you know, he worked 36 years in the steel mill. And, you know, he used to work, you know, in Gary, Indiana weather. I mean, good grief. We're only 30 miles away from Chicago. So the weather in Chicago, Gary, same. It's just that lake effect, you know, snow and just crazy below zero temperatures and all that kind of stuff. My dad used to get out there sometimes he worked days and 3 to 11, 4 to 12 and midnights and, out there humping, just humping. And I look at what was left after he died. And I just said, 36 years of putting up with the man out there in the steel mill. You know, I remember, you know, he became a supervisor and they had what is called the Supervisors Club. And we went out there. My dad said, I'm bringing y'all to take y'all out to dinner, family. And matter of fact, my wife and I, we've been together so long. She went with us as well on one of those occasions to the Supervisors Club. And we were the only ones that looked like us in there. And everybody's looking at us like, oh, see them? And I just said, yikes. And he put up with all that mess for a few little pennies. He left at the end. But I'm so thankful that one thing that was instilled in us, you're going to church on Sunday. It wasn't optional like you do with your little kitties. Where's something? Well, they decided not to come today. But you're here. That wasn't my Get in the car. I only have to tell you. You just know what time we go on Sunday. You know what we do on Sunday. So you just be ready. It was none of this drag. He didn't want to get up today. They would have flipped that mattress. Flip that mattress. That belt with the get the slinging. New generation. But I'm glad that they did that. Because we know God's word doesn't return void. It's going to accomplish that which it was sent out to do. And so even though I was, you know, as a little kid, I had my little Hot Wheel cars playing. And then as a teenager, I'm on the back of my head, back like this. God's word doesn't return void. It's going to accomplish that it was sent out to do. And even though they had two little nickels to rub together at the end, poor little mama didn't have none of that. I mean, you know, she passed away first. And so, but they gave that legacy of us going to church and hearing the word of God. No, they were not perfect, but they pointed us to the perfect one. And so if you want to leave a legacy for your little babies, and I know and I understand the whole generational wealth, and I understand that whole concept. All they're going to do is blow it. Listen to me. That's all they're going to do is blow it. It's not like they're going to hand it down to their kid. No, they're not going to hand it down. They're going to blow it in their generation. In their generation, they're going to tear it up. They're going to tear it up. Just buy this foolish stuff. So just be mindful. What you need to hand down is the legacy of the word of God. That's what we need to be handing down. Something that will last forever. Then he said in verse 112 that he had inclined his heart to perform God's statutes forever to the very end. Now, what does it mean to incline our hearts? The Hebrew word is natah, N-A-T-A-H. And it means to stretch out, to bend down as an act of surrender to what God's word is saying. And the Hebrew word for performed is asah, A-S-A-H. And it means to make or to accomplish. So watch how all this comes together. Watch how it all comes together. This is so good. The psalmist is saying, Lord, as I incline or bend down myself in surrender, help me to asah or accomplish what your word is saying to me. And I say, amen to that. Amen to that. Because you can't just read the word and say, okay, I think I'm going to go out there and do it. Before you get out the door, you're going to fall right on your face. We need to lean and depend upon the power of the Holy Spirit to do what we can't do on our own. We can't do it, precious people. We can't. We need the Lord. We need the power of His Spirit. We can't do it. Let me conclude with this. In this message, guide me, Lord. We saw how the psalmist asked the Lord to give or to guide his steps. He knew that it was through God's word that this would be accomplished. So let us ask the Lord in prayer this week to show us where we are presently with the lamp of the word of God. Then show us where to go by lighting our pathway with this word. Finally, don't forget that Jesus can revive or resurrect anything that has died in our lives, no matter what that is, no matter what it is, be it marriage, be it your walk with the Lord. He says, I am the resurrection and the life. He said, he who believes in me, though he dies, yet shall he live. And then he asked Martha, he said, do you believe this? And I'm asking you, do you believe whatever it is that need resurrecting? He can do just that. He can resurrect those things in our lives that has died. Oh, I just pray that we have more of a hunger for the word of God, because we need it to guide our steps. We needed to light the way to show us which way to go. Because I am amazed at how many earth-shattering decisions we make every day. And we didn't spend 1 ounce of time on our knees asking God to show us his way. Show us in the word. Show us. And God wants to show us. We get out of the military without even asking God whether he wanted us to get out. Or we stay when God might have wanted us to get out. We change jobs like we change clothes without even praying, God, is this what you want? Somebody dangled a nickel more an hour and you run like a donkey with a carrot in front of it. And you just run because the nickel more an hour. And I'm like, Lord, help us. We're supposed to be dependent upon you. And though we're independent of the Lord, we carry ourselves as if we're independent of the Lord. And so, but I'm thankful that I'm not talking to people like that. You guys are, y'all right on. Yeah. Y'all are dependent upon the Lord. Everything's good. You always in prayer. You don't watch, you don't look at social media, TV. You just, oh God. I just love you guys. Well, y'all show us how to do this Christian life thing. I appreciate you. We all in this journey together. We all need each other. We do. And we're so thankful that we don't have to do this in our own strength. That God gives us the power, the dunamis, the divine enablement to do what we can't do on our own. And I'm thankful for that and thankful for you. Lord, thank you so much for this time you've given us in the word. Lord, that we can sit at your feet and learn from you. Continue to teach us, Lord. Continue to teach us by your spirit. We love you because you first loved us. Lord, I pray that you will resurrect those things that have died in our lives. Lord, give us a hunger and a thirst for the word of God. Lord, give us a hunger for you. Lord, continue to divorce us from this world and the things that are set as a trap for us. Lord, give us eyes to see that trap. Lord, as we get into the word of God, show us our feet. Show us where we have taken ourselves, Lord, and show us how to get back on the right track with you. Thank you for your love in Jesus' name. Amen.
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1: Even as God is in control of every nation, every government, God allows evil men to rule over nations to chasten God's people. Did you know that? He puts people in government to not only persecute the church or to do things that we don't really like. And God says, do I get your attention? Am I getting your attention?

0: Welcome to Somebody Loves You Radio, the Bible teaching ministry of Roel Reese in Diamond Bar, California. We are thankful that you've joined us today as we move toward the conclusion of our Liberty series by looking at Romans 13. Roel will examine the believer's relationship to government and civic responsibility. While Christians are called to live as citizens of heaven, God also instructs us to be faithful citizens here on earth, showing respect for authority, praying for our leaders, and contributing to the well-being of our communities. Here's Roel Reese with today's message, Our Relationship to the State.
1: This is a very, very difficult chapter. And the reason I say that is because we have problems and we have situations with our government. Well, you say, well, if government is corrupt, do I have to obey government? Well, we'll get that in a moment. But I think that we need as Christians to understand, number one, that God is in control of government. And I'm going to tell you something you're not going to like. And this is biblical. That even as God is in control of every nation, every government, God allows evil men to rule over nations to chasten God's people. Did you know that? God uses governments many times. He puts people in government to not only persecute the church or to do things that we don't really like. And God says, do I get your attention? Am I getting your attention? And this is something we all need to realize and to see what God says in His Word. So I just want to make sure that you guys understand that Paul the Apostle is not flipping out or going in a different direction. Paul believed in obeying government. He's going to speak up. Four times he uses the name God, for God set up the whole thing. The standards are set up by God. So let me go back just a little bit here. But let's go to chapter 13 and verse 1 of the book of Romans as we move through here. Let every soul be subject or be submitted to the governing authorities. For there is no authority except from God. There it is, from God. And the authorities that exist are appointed by who? God. Man has nothing to do with it. God is the one that appoints. God is the one that lifts up one and puts on the other. Again, verse 1. So let every soul be in submission to the governing authorities, which means not only government, who? Police, the military, all these government agencies that have been given, established by God. And then the second part, he says, for there is no authority except from who? From God. Underline that. From God. 1 Peter chapter 2, 17 and 18 says the same thing. And then he says this. He says, except from God and the authorities, plural. See? It's not just police, military, any government agency. And the authorities that exist are appointed by God, not by men, by God. And God appoints them for good or for evil. You see, the presidency of the United States for good or for evil. That's why I'm telling you, I'm sharing with you, vote the next time we have to vote. Pray now and vote for the right person. If you want to see America and you want to see your children and your grandchildren, man, do better in the future to come. And we have here where the Roman government not only became corrupt, it was corrupt, but yet the church obeyed government until it came where they had say, Caesar is Lord or Jesus is Lord. And that may come one day. And then you're going to have to make up your mind. You're either for Jesus or you're for the government. And third, verse 2, here's now the warning for a penalty of judgment. He says, therefore, because of this, whoever resists the authority resists the ordinance of God. And those who resist will bring judgment on themselves. Notice what he's saying here. If you break the law, you're going to pay the penalty of breaking the law. I mean, that's the way it is. God has established that. Civil government has its source in the Almighty God. And civil power and authority is appointed and ordained by who? By God. By God Himself. I love that. By God Himself. And then we know as the Christians, they're not called to overthrow a government, which we see in other countries of the world. They try to overrun the government. When we know that freedom has been given to us, and God is big enough to intervene, but think of all the communist countries today that control the people, control the state. And we see that right now we have so many problems in the world today. I mean, Russia, China, Korea, I mean, all these places, Africa. And Jesus says, when you hear of wars and rumors of wars, be ready. The sign of his coming. But the time is not yet, he said. Because God is not willing that any should perish, but all should come to repentance. That's the heart of God. He doesn't want anybody to perish. He gives opportunity to everyone and anyone that wants to come to Christ. Verse 2 again. Therefore, whoever resists the authority resists the ordinances of God. And those who resist, notice, those who break the law, will bring judgment on themselves. You're going to get punished. And so here he's talking about government. If you break the law, you're going to pay. You cheat on your income taxes, they come after you. You're going to go to jail, you're going to pay your debt. I mean, that's just the way it is. The ordinances of God, and those who resist will bring judgment on themselves. Verse 3. For rulers are not a terror to good works, but to evil. To those that break the law, then that's what they're there for, to protect us. Do you want to be afraid of the authority? Do what is good, do what's right, and you will have praise from the same. So this is what Paul's talking about here, doing what's right. Verse 4. For he is God's minister. Isn't that cool? Mark that. Because God has put him there as his servant to protect us. God's minister to you for good. There it is again. But if you do evil, then be what? Afraid. For he does not bear the sword in vain. Underline those things. He does not bear the sword in vain. The symbol of power, notice, inflicting punishment to the lawbreaker. He doesn't bear the sword in vain, for he is God's minister, an avenger to execute wrath on him who is practicing evil. The murderers, the rapists, the child molesters, I mean the pornographers, all these people that are evil, when they get caught, they're going to pay big time. Verse 5. Now, conscience sake, your conscience. He says, therefore, because of this, you must be subject, not only because of wrath, but also because of your conscience. It's not because it says 30 miles an hour, but your conscience. You know what's right. Your conscience tells you whether it's evil or it's what? It's good or bad. Evil is light or darkness. And so you have this conscience, it's a little alarm that goes off in your mind that says what you're doing is wrong. Don't do it. You're going to pay the consequences. And so as I was reading this whole thing, it was just incredible because the Bible does not teach rebellion against government, but submission to government. Submission to government and those things especially that are right. And then the example was given one day by looking at Nero, where Caesar Nero began to hate Christians because the Christians were changing the world. They were making an effect. Look at the church today. Can the government really close our doors? Can the government really say the church is really becoming a real force in this country? I don't think so. I really don't think so. The time will come when churches really serve God, they love God, and they're going out and being a witness to people, and people not only hate you, but we begin to see people repenting because they see the light in your life. They see that you belong to Jesus Christ as Lord and Savior. That's what the Bible teaches. It's so sad today to look at the church. And the Bible says in the last days, what? For many will give not only themselves over to sin, but the love of many will become cold. The love of many will become cold. You say that's today. That's today, my friends. That's today. Look at the church today all over the country, all over the world. The church is diminishing, not only diminishing, but they're not exalting Jesus Christ. They're exalting the world. They're living for the world, not for Christ. I mean, here we have the whole thing that is given to us here. Verse 6, he says, for because of this, you also, here we go, pay taxes. Also pay taxes, for they are God's ministers. The IRS that you hate, they're God's ministers. And if you don't pay, then they get you, they charge you interest to pay back. So here he talks about taxes, the IRS. And then verse 7, he says, render therefore to all their dues. You see, here it is, the responsibility to all Christians to do what's right and to give to government what belongs to government. Notice, all their due, taxes to whom taxes are due, customs to customs are due, fear of whom is fear. So we have these laws given to us to protect us, to watch over us, believe it or not. And the problem begins is when you and I are moving away from government, moving away from the truth, and we begin to be just like the world. The world cheats on their taxes. The world does whatever they can evil. But as children of the Lord, we've been born again of the Holy Spirit. We receive Christ. We have the light. The darkness has moved away. How can we live our conscience bear witness when we're actually cheating and not giving to God what belongs to God and to Caesar what belongs to Caesar? He says, Jesus said, Peter, give to Caesar what belongs to Caesar and give to God what belongs to God. I didn't say it. He said it. And if you're not doing, shame on you. Don't call yourself a Christian. Seriously, because how can you do this, even studying the Word of God, reading the Word of God, and today you're going to be more responsible because you're sitting here hearing the truth of God in His Word. So Paul's very straight out when he talks here.
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1: And then he says in verse 8 to 10, notice he says in verse 8, he says, owe no one anything except to love one another, for he who loves another has fulfilled the law. So here he doesn't really mean that you can't buy a car, you know, by making a loan. That's fine. But when you make a loan and you know that you have this loan but you can't pay it, then why do you make the loan? I mean, you got your credit card, nothing with credit cards, nothing wrong. I have a credit card, but I pay it on time. I pay it every month, so I don't have interest. And the thing about it is that you have a credit card. A lot of times people have credit cards and they think that is cash. And at the end of the month, you get your bill and you get 20% interest when you don't pay. You're charged. Then he goes on. He says in verse 9, for the commandments, you shall not commit adultery. So now he brings in the other commandments here, giving you the second law, part of the second law, the last six commandments. Of the 10. He says, for the commandments, he said, you shall not commit adultery. You shall not murder. You shall not steal. You shall not bear false witness. You shall not covet. If there's any other commandment, are all summed up in the same, namely, you shall love your neighbor as yourself. Notice that what he's saying here. If we love our fellow men, then we would treat what? Everybody else with love. Not hating people, not talking to people in such a way that we're offending them or behind their backs. But here Paul is bringing out the letter of the second law here, the 10 commandments and the last six commandments. For the commandment says, you shall not commit adultery. And you say, well, I haven't committed adultery with any woman. Well, you could commit adultery in your mind. Remember in Matthew chapter 5 and 6 and 7? You sit there and you lust after a woman or a man, if you're a woman. Now we have men with men, women with women. What are you doing? You're breaking one of the Ten Commandments. You're guilty. It's sin. And then, you shall not murder. You say, well, I've never pulled the trigger on anybody. But how many times we kill people with our mouth? Hate. We murder people every single week. And then how about you shall not steal? Well, if you don't pay your taxes, you're stealing. If you don't make your payments to Macy's or wherever it is, you're stealing. You got to come to that place, you guys. We're living in the last day. You want to be a real Christian, then do what God says. Do what God says. Don't play games with God. And that's why we sit here and study the Word of God every Sunday, every Wednesday, because we want God's Word not only to affect my life, I want God's Word through the Holy Spirit to do what? To affect my life, but to convict my life so that I can do what's right. And then he says, you shall not covet. You go down the street and you see this nice little car, a little Vette or a little Porsche. I've done that. Wow. Coveting. Whatever it is you're coveting for. He says, and if there's any other commandment, are all summed up in the saying, namely, you shall love your neighbor as yourself. All is summed up in love. If you really have love, you're going to do what you're going to obey. You're going to do what's right. Verse 10. He says, love does not harm to a neighbor. Therefore, love is the fulfillment of what? Of the law. If you really love somebody, you're not going to hurt that person. You're going to love them. You're going to treat them right. And here he says, love does not harm to a neighbor. And then he starts in verse 11. He says, notice, and do this knowing. Now he's going to do, right before he closes the chapter, okay? He's going to talk to you. So I want to talk to you this morning before we conclude about the coming of the Lord. How important it is. I mean, Paul doesn't mess around, man. Paul says, before I conclude, I've been talking to you about politics and the laws, but I'm going to talk to you now about what's really happening and what's going to happen. And he begins in verse 11. And do this, knowing, okay? Do we know? Of course we know. Look around. Do we know that Jesus is coming again? Yes, we do. We have Matthew 24, Mark 13, Luke 21. We have all of Paul's epistles. We have the book of Revelation. I mean, how can we not know that? We have the book of Isaiah. We have the minor prophets, Zechariah, Micah, Malachi, all these books that talk about the coming of the Lord. And then in the New Testament, prophecy being fulfilled. So Paul wants to make sure and do this, knowing the time. So if I know the time, how shall I live? What shall I be doing? Making sure that I'm ready to meet the Lord, number one. Watch what he says. That now is high time to wake up out of sleep. For now my salvation is closer than when I first believed in Jesus Christ. Isn't that cool? That I first believed in Jesus Christ. Behold, I come quickly, Jesus said. And if Jesus Christ is coming back again, then what are we doing concerning the coming of the Lord Jesus Christ? Do we really believe that? Verse 12. He says, the night is far spent. The day is at hand. Notice. Because of this, let us cast off the works of darkness and let us put on the armor of light. If you know Jesus is coming, why are you living in darkness? When you should cast off the works of darkness and live in the light. I mean, this is heavy what Paul is saying here. This is being fulfilled today. In the Old Testament, the prophecies that are given there concerning the coming of the Lord, and then here into the New Testament. If he would come this morning after we leave here, would you be ready? Would you be ready? When you go home, read the parable of the 10 virgins in Matthew 25, verses 1 through 12. Read it. You blow your mind. You got to be ready. You can't be playing games. Jesus is coming. And then verse 13, he says, let us walk properly. Are you walking properly? As in the day, notice, not in rivalry or drunkenness or lewdness or lust, not in strife or envy. You know, you used to live like that. You don't live like that longer. You might be drinking here in the church. You might still have a girlfriend or a boyfriend. You might still be committing adultery, lying, cheating. And then coming to church on Sunday mornings and sitting here like everything's okay when it's not. What about your conscience? What about the conviction of the Holy Spirit in my life, in your life? Do I really want to go to heaven? Do I really want God to use my life? Then my life has to be right before God. And maybe that's why God's not using your life. Because you're not right before God. And then, do you have an urgency for the non-believers, your family, your friends? I mean, churches should be packed out. If every Christian should invite someone on Sunday morning, can you imagine there would be no room in any church? And the reason is because you love your neighbors, you love your friends, you love your families. You don't want them to go to hell. When is the last time you led somebody to the Lord? When is the last time you invited someone to church? These are things that we need to do as believers if we really truly believe in God's judgment. Because Paul says here, let us walk properly as in the day, not in rivalry, notice, not in wild parties and all these things, or drunkenness, not in lewdness or lust, not in strife or envy. And then he says this, 14, but put on the Lord Jesus Christ. Isn't that heavy? Put on the Lord Jesus Christ. How do I do that? Well, look what he says. And make no provision for the flesh to fulfill the lust of the flesh. How do you do that? Don't feed the flesh. Feed the spirit. Get rid of your flesh. Get rid of the lust in your life. The magazines, the movies, whatever it is, your computer, if that's making you stumble, throw it away, give it to somebody. Would you want to go to hell and continue there? How valuable is your soul? Do you really believe in heaven? Do you really believe in hell? Go home and get rid of everything that is evil. If you really want God's peace, if you want God to use your life, get rid of everything that is not good for you. Because we walk in purity, righteousness, holiness. That's who we are as Christians.
0: 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Together, we'll see how a life surrendered to Christ becomes a powerful testimony of His grace, reflecting His character through the choices we make, the attitudes we cultivate, and the way we serve others. Now, with a final thought from today's teaching, here's Raul once again.
1: And the church today is not walking in righteousness. They're not walking in holiness. They're doing whatever they want to. And I'm not talking about the whole church. But I know that a lot of the church are doing that. And yet, I want to be found walking by the Holy Spirit. Listen, obeying God's word. That's important. 2 Corinthians chapter 6, 14. Be you not unequally yoked together with an unbeliever. For what fellowship has light with darkness? No fellowship. No fellowship. That's young people having a boyfriend, girlfriend in the world. You can't do that. You can't do that. You can't partake of the world and call yourself a Christian. There's no possible way. And then lastly, and let me conclude with this. This is so cool. Because Paul here in verse 11 to the end of the chapter, first of all, he says these three words as he concludes. Wake up, clean up, and grow up. If you don't do that, you're in trouble. And I would pray this morning that the Holy Spirit has spoken to us as He spoke to me this week. I hope he spoke to you. I hope you saw my heart this morning as I gave to you the gospel of Jesus Christ.
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2: 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This is Ken Ham, the CEO of the ministry behind the Answers Bible Curriculum for Homeschool. 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Artificial intelligence is seemingly the way of the future. It can do so many things faster and better than a human. Now, does this mean humans are becoming insignificant or that we aren't unique? Not at all. 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That's what gives us value. We're unique because we bear the image of the Creator. And we are of such value that God sent His Son to die for us.
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1: Pastor Damian Kyle makes this observation as we begin another edition of According to the Scriptures.
2: In our culture and in our nation, all day, every day, this attempt to destroy people that are in higher positions than another person is in the old days, you would supplant them by becoming greater than them. You would do it the old-fashioned way. You would earn it.

0: We live in a world that is becoming more and more hostile toward Christians. All around the world, we see the persecution of believers growing at an alarming rate. And we even see that here in America to some degree. Well, today on According to the Scriptures, Pastor Damian Kyle will teach us out of Daniel chapter 6 about the persecution of Daniel that landed him in a lion's den. It's one of the more familiar stories in the Old Testament, and it has a lot to say to us about courage and deliverance. So set aside the next half hour as we seek to become courageous Christians ourselves. Once again, here's Pastor Damian.
1: Let's turn to Daniel chapter 6 tonight. When we come to chapter 6 here, we realize as we follow, chapter 5 was a record of the fall of the Babylonian Empire under the grandson of Nebuchadnezzar, a gentleman by the name of Belshazzar. And so now, in terms of the whole chronology of the book of Daniel, the Babylonian Empire fades off of the scene, and it is replaced now by the Medo-Persian Empire, exactly as God had told Nebuchadnezzar that it would in both the dream and the interpretation of the great image that he saw in Daniel chapter 2. And so God's plan unfolds. The head of gold gave way to the chest and the arms of silver. Daniel is in his late 80s at the time of chapter 6, and chapter 6 deals with one of the most famous events in Daniel's life, and that is his night that he spent in the lion's den. Never think of him as a youth or a teenager or a child or a young adult in that lion's den. He is a very elderly man by the time he's placed in there, as vulnerable as anybody could possibly be in that situation. And so we pick it up in verse 1. And it pleased Darius, and Darius, along with King Cyrus, the initial couple of leaders of the new kid on the block, the Medo-Persian Empire, it pleased King Darius to set over the kingdom, this Babylonian kingdom that he had conquered, 120 satraps to be over the whole kingdom. And over these 120, he put three governors, of whom Daniel was one, that the satraps might give account to them so that the king would suffer no loss. And so here he, King Darius, as he becomes now the king of the Medo-Persian Empire, he will ultimately be supplanted by King Cyrus, who will give the decree for the Jews to return back to the land of Israel under his reign. But in conquering another empire as massive as the Babylonian Empire was, and without destroying the city of Babylon in order to do so, you immediately have front and center in terms of your attention is now, how in the world do we govern this? So you have a lot of people all through history, if you read history at all, you have a lot of people who are very good at conquering. They're very good at war. But then once they've conquered what they've conquered, they have no idea what to do with it. Church splits are like that a lot of times. There's people who are very good at conquering, but once they get what they want, they have no idea what to do with it. And so it is the rare leader who is both a great conqueror and then is able to properly administrate into prosperity what it is that he or she has conquered. And King Darius was one of those latter kings. He had responsibility now to make this thing run smoothly so that the Medo-Persian Empire could last for a long time. The government that he set up as a structure is that he set up these 120 satraps who were basically like our House of Representatives. They were over various portions of the Medo-Persian Empire, and they ruled as an extension of his rule into the various parts of the empire. And then in order to provide accountability, he put three leaders, three governors over the 120 satraps in order to kind of, their purpose was, as we're plainly told there at the end of verse 2, so that the king would suffer no loss. They were there to make sure that there was no corruption going on, that these 120 were not doing their own thing independent of the king and were not pilfering taxes or anything like that. And so Daniel was put in the position of one of these three. Now, this is fascinating in the light of chapter 5, where Daniel had to be called from another section of the palace to come in and to interpret the handwriting on the wall there in the palace in Babylon. And here is Belshazzar. He has no use for Daniel at all. Daniel is sitting on a shelf somewhere. I mean, it's the old saying, it's a dollar waiting on a dime. I mean, inconceivable that he would do it, but he did it. But again, is an indication of Darius's and ultimately Cyrus's wisdom is they looked at the capability of a man like Daniel and they realized you don't put a guy like this on a shelf. You not only don't send him out into early retirement, you don't send him out into retirement at all. You give him a position of prominence. And of course, Daniel, with his long history as a prominent leader under Nebuchadnezzar over the Babylonian Empire, he already had the relationships with all of the different people around the empire. It was a familiar face for them, someone that they trusted. And so King Darius, he's going to take advantage of that.

the 120 satraps, but he distinguished himself. He rose head and shoulders above even the other two governors. And the reason for it is because he had an excellent spirit in him. And of course, this spoke not only to his character, godly character, but also speaking to that supernatural something about his life that the Holy Spirit brings to a person's life. The phrase there, because an excellent spirit was in him. There is no more excellent a spirit of the Holy Spirit, as is listed there in Galatians chapter 5. And wonderful to think, as Christians, we are indwelt by an excellent spirit that's going to give us a favor. It's going to give us a gifting and aptitude that we wouldn't otherwise have. And so here he is, and this excellent spirit in him being recognized by the king. And so prominent did he impress King Darius that the king gave thought to setting him over the entire realm. Now you would have the governors, you would have the satraps, and then Daniel would be over the entire thing. Now, these people aren't easy to impress. He's very impressed with Daniel. And as a result of this consideration, and apparently it became news around the palace that this was something that he was considering, and so the governors, the other two, and the satraps, the 120, they sought to find some charge against Daniel concerning the kingdom. And so they are moved with jealousy. They are moved by selfish ambition. And they seek now to find a charge against Daniel, some kind of dirt, some kind of wrongdoing in him, to then bring to King Darius that would cause King Darius to sour on the idea of making Daniel the head over all of them. And so they felt that somehow the excellence of Daniel's abilities and his character, that somehow that represented a barrier to their own advancement. And so they look at it and they think, well, the solution to this problem is not to look at Daniel's life and the excellency of it and then say the lesson to be learned from Daniel's life is to become as great in spirit and in character as he is, or to excel him. I mean, if you want his position, that's the way to do that. But they don't look at it that way. They seek then to destroy Daniel rather than trying to excel him by their own skill and their own integrity. Of course, destroying someone who is greater than you in any way, as opposed to becoming as great as they are in whatever they do or excelling that, destruction is always the easier path. Just to destroy them, to wipe them out, it's a lot easier to destroy them in some way rather than going through all the effort of excelling them. And of course, there's nothing new under the sun. This is what goes on in our culture and in our nation all day, every day, this attempt to destroy people that are in higher positions than another person is in. In the old days, you would supplant them by becoming greater than them. You would do it the old-fashioned way. You would earn it. But now there's this whole thing where we don't possess the character that we once possessed. And now, in order to remove people that are clearly better than us, we will now endeavor to destroy their lives by seeking dirt on their lives. And of course, the person who resorts to that kind of a device is revealing that they're absolutely not qualified to hold any position at all in life, much less a higher one, and the one that they think that they deserve. And the desire to gain that position, not on the basis of merit, but on the basis of their pride and their jealousy. And this thing that we see going all around us today, this sequential destruction or attempt to destroy the reputation and mar the reputation and the character of leaders and of men and women who are of accomplishment and men and women of great character, this has a disastrous end if that is not pushed back. If the internet trolls and whoever holds even more power than they do in terms of in government and all of these kind of things, it becomes simple and becomes something that happens without variation, then ultimately you're going to destroy

0: destroy every leader that exists. And leaders are not a dime a dozen. And you can end up creating a culture, as we probably already have, but if we haven't, we're very near creating that culture where no one will step forward to be a leader, because too much of the entire machinery will rise up in an attempt to destroy them. And so here we see the same thing. Again, nothing new under the sun. This is somebody we don't like, and so let's find some dirt on this person and try to destroy them rather than to excel them. And in this environment, where in the world are you going to find leaders who are going to ultimately hold positions on the basis of their talent, on the basis of their character and merit? Those folks are needed, and you drive all of them out, and what's the alternative? And this is the challenge of large institutions. It is the challenge of governments or very, very large companies and these structured organizations. They can be filled with such jealousy, such envy, such pettiness, that all of the greatest people within that environment can be replaced or just worn out by this kind of office politics. And unfortunately, this kind of thing is always trying to establish itself in churches as well. And so this is what the Bible refers to as being persecuted for righteousness' sake. That's what's happening to Daniel, being persecuted simply for being right and simply for doing the right thing. And so they seek to find some charge of wrongdoing against him. And it's quite a thing. You've got two governors, you've got 120 satraps, and they have joined together as one, united in one goal, and that is to destroy Daniel. That's quite an office coup that is going on. And so politics, really, it's always been a rough sport. It was a rough sport at the time of Darius as well. And so this was the attempt that they were making. And then that wonderful word, but, in the middle of verse 4, but they could find no charge or fault. Isn't that amazing? Because he was faithful, nor was there any error or fault in him. So in terms of character, in terms of honesty, in terms of integrity, in terms of his work ethic, in terms of how he conducted himself, his professionalism, the skill with which he brought to the position, they couldn't find any fault or error in him. But these guys, these aren't people that are going to give up. These little, what are they, Lilliputians? I mean, it's just these little people that just are awful, but they do exist. And so they said, we shall not find any charge against this Daniel, unless we find it against him concerning the law of his God. So this is, they said, this is the only way. Somehow we're going to have to set something up where we know the one thing that is unmoving related to his life is his relationship with God. We know the one thing he will never compromise, the one thing that he will never change is his relationship with God. So our only hope is to put something in place in terms of law that will put the worship of his God up against the law of the Medes and the Persians. That's our only hope, they concluded. And so that's the path they started down. And so these governors and satraps, they came up with their idea, and now they spring it upon the king. And so the governors and satraps, they thronged before the king. So they came in, and all of their numbers in the Aramaic, the word throng there, it means to be in tumult. They come into the king's chambers. They overwhelm him with their sheer numbers to give the impression that the support for what they're about to propose is absolutely unanimous. And so they throng before the king, and this is what they said to him. King Darius, live forever. And then they said, all of the governors of the kingdom, the administrators and the satraps, the counselors and advisors have consulted together to establish a royal statute and to make a firm decree. You notice that first word of verse 7 there, the word all. No, everybody wasn't there. We know at least one person wasn't there, and his name is Daniel. The one that's being considered for all of this, one of the three most prominent, being considered for the head of everything, and Daniel is not there. And so just a flat-out lie, but lies never get in the way of these kind of people. And so they then propose the proposal that they wanted to make to Darius, and here it is, that whoever petitions any god or man for 30 days, except you, O king, shall be cast into the den of lions. So they didn't know that Daniel wasn't going to compromise, not one day. So they give themselves 30 days here. They could have approached him and he could have saved them all the problem. Just one day will be sufficient in this. And they put out this decree with the idea of getting rid of Daniel. And you notice that a failure to keep that decree, O king, at the end of verse 7, that person shall be cast into the den of lions. So this is pretty serious business. These people controlling every single position of power, except King Darius' position and Daniel's position, they don't just want Daniel removed from his position. Now they want him dead, because they know as long as he lives, being the person he is going to expose them for who and what they actually are. And so now, O king, they said, establish the decree and sign the writing so that it cannot be changed according to the law of the Medes and the Persians, which does not alter. Now, the law of the Medes and the Persians, under their law, they set up a thing that if the king signed a decree that was made and that was of the law of the Medes and the Persians, according to the laws of the Medes and the Persians, that once that law was in place, it couldn't be changed. This is why King Darius and the Medo-Persian Empire was a lesser empire to the Babylonian Empire and represented by silver rather than gold in the image in Daniel chapter 2, because Nebuchadnezzar's power was absolute. When Nebuchadnezzar spoke, that was law. Anytime he was talking, he was enacting law. And that's the kind of power that he had. The Medo-Persian Empire was a little bit different. They established laws, and then even the king and leaders were then under those laws. It seems like a goofy way to set things up, to make a law on the basis of the Medes and the Persians. You know, you can have an off day. You can pass a bad law. And maybe you just want to go back and change it, but now the law's in place. And so why would you ever do this kind of thing? And the reason that they established this whole prohibition to revoke any law of the Medes and the Persians that had been enacted was essentially to curb corruption. Because a decree, once it was given, that was set, even the king couldn't change that for you. So nobody could come and pressure even a king or someone in a high position to skirt this particular law because of influence or bribes or relationship or anything like that. So, like every law of man, you aim at a certain thing that might be noble, and then there's unintended consequences. And that was the case. And King Darius, he was happy here to then sign the written decree. And so here he is. He's in the early year or two of establishing this kingdom and transitioning the empire from the Babylonian Empire to the Medo-Persian Empire. And so all of this expression of loyalty to him and respect for him and respect for his authority, probably very flattering to him. And he had no reason to suspect in any way that this was what they were up to. And there certainly is no more effective way to manipulate another person than through flattery. Wow. What else have you noticed about me? I'm putty in your hands. You start flattering. So he was flattered by that. There's nothing wrong with encouragement. Encouragement is very, very important, especially in the body of Christ, but not always in general. Encouragement is not flattery. But there are those times, I think, that we all hit in our lives where somebody goes a little bit too far. And you go, I'm being schmoozed here. And this has gone from encouragement. They're working me over toward an end here. And whenever you start to feel this person is flattering me, and you get the sense that it's turning into manipulation, pull back. Even we, as egocentric as we can become, would look at what they're saying and say, listen, something isn't right here. Even I don't believe that about myself. You know, but he falls for all of it. Now, when Daniel knew that the writing had been signed, so it wasn't long before he found out that all of this has occurred, this law was now in place, that he had a bunker built into his room in the palace, and he hid for 30 days. Now, that's not what happened. He went home, and in his upper room, he goes to the upper room where there's all of the windows that have the lattice coverings on them for the breezes to go through and the heat of that part of the world. And his windows were open toward Jerusalem. And then notice what he did. It didn't even take till day two. Day one, he knelt down on his knees three times that day.
1: 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Well, there's much more to come in Daniel. 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
2: We're living in darkness, but instead of giving in to it, we ought to be shining more brightly. We ought to be living in a way that people say, you believe in something in a world that believes in nothing. You have a hope that's real, not in the government, but in something greater than that. Where'd your hope come from? You believe in change, I believe in change, but I believe in transformation. I believe that God will change my life, and he does that through Jesus Christ. And so the nation of Israel had walked away from a God who could transform people's lives.

0: In Exodus, God calls the nation of Israel a kingdom of priests. They were supposed to show the rest of the world who Yahweh is and what he's like. Instead, as we'll see in the book of Ezekiel, they blended in with the rest of the pagan nations. The Bible also calls believers today a priesthood whose job is to proclaim God's name. Now, are you living up to that calling, or are you following the way of the ancient Israelites and blending in with the rest of the world? That's something we'll consider today on A Sure Foundation. Let's look now at Ezekiel chapter 5 with Pastor David Rosales.
1: And there's a wind, but the Lord isn't in the wind. And there's an earthquake, but the Lord isn't in the earthquake. And then there's a fire, and the Lord is not in the fire. But the Bible says the Lord speaks to him in a still, small voice and begins to minister to this man. What's your problem? I'm alone. And God, in response to him, when he says, I'm alone, says in 1 Kings 19, verse 18, God says, I have reserved 7,000 in Israel, all whose knees have not bowed to Baal, and every mouth that has not kissed him. You're not alone. In the midst of all of these people, you can feel overwhelmed. You can feel outnumbered. We as believers in Jesus Christ undoubtedly can feel that. Undoubtedly, we feel that. I mean, all you need to do is look at the news. There are people who call certain acts of sacrilege and desecration works of art, and they get funded for doing those things. And I can't go into the things that they do. Some of you read your newspapers, and you're aware of what I could refer to. But they call them works of art. But they're actually sacrilegious. They're things that are absolutely in opposition to our Christian faith. And they do it and they get away with it. They make movies about Jesus, portraying him as a sinner, portraying him as a homosexual, portraying him as having a love affair with Mary Magdalene. They make movies like that. And if you stand up and say that's wrong, they say, well, don't be so thin-skinned. This is a free country. But you never see them do anything like that about Muhammad. Of course they wouldn't do anything like that about Muhammad, because his followers aren't like us. And they know that they could end up with a fatwa, they could end up with a death penalty, they could end up assassinated, killed, butchered, beheaded. So naturally, they choose to do that against Christians. We know this. I'm speaking to a group of people who's familiar with the reality of that. And you can feel that you're all alone. You can feel, I'm on the job site and I'm the only believer. There's nobody else in the world who loves you, Jesus, except for me. You can feel that way. And the Lord says to you, you don't love me either. What are you talking about? No, he didn't do that. But you can feel that. Have you ever felt that? You're in a classroom in college and you've got 29 other students with you, and it seems that every one of them doesn't believe what you believe in. You're by yourself. Your professor stands up and makes statements about your faith. And you feel left out. You feel alone. You feel rejected. You feel stupid. You feel ignorant. You feel like an intellectual hillbilly. You feel like, you know, what's this all about? You can feel that way. Even this great nation that is founded on Christian principles has faded away from those things over the years, and we know that. We know that. But you want to know something? In the midst of the darkness, you're going to shine much, much more brightly. When we were in Israel, we were in region of the Dead Sea. And we stay in a particular hotel there that is something like 22 stories high. It's a good, you know, by California standards, that's tall. Not by New York standards, but by California standards, that's tall. And my room, Marie and my room, was on the 15th floor. And there were some in our group that were on the 17th floor. And we were supposed to be at the bus at 10 o'clock. And there was a storm, and the power went out. And then the generator that was to back up and produce energy shorted. But we have to leave. Now you're 15 floors up, and you've got to get your luggage down. And the elevators aren't working. And so we're walking down with our bags, you know. And, you know, Marie does not pack lightly. And we're carrying these bags down all these flights. And we get the bags down, but some of the hallways there that you're coming down, because you're coming down the stair, the emergency stairwells, the lights aren't on. It is pitch black in there. And if you're anything like me, I'm night blind. I can't see a step in front of me in the dark. I can't. But you know, I had taken this little pocket. It's not even a pocket. It actually attaches to my belt loop. It's my a watch. But the watch had a little button on it when you push it, and a light will shine from it. But it does. It's useless. I mean, in this room, if I were to hold it up and try to show you the light, you couldn't see it. There's lights on. But man, was that light bright in the darkness. And boy, did I need that. And I stood there in the stairwell as people sometimes were coming down, bringing their bags, and I just turned the light on. And when I pushed that little light, you could hear people saying, thank you so much, because they couldn't see it was dark. In the darkness, even a small light shines brightly and can save a life. And you know what? We're living in darkness right now. We're living in darkness. But instead of giving into it, we ought to be shining more brightly. We ought to be living in a way that people say, you believe in something in a world that believes in nothing. You have a hope that's real, not in the government, but in something greater than that. Where'd your hope come from? You believe in change. I believe in change, but I believe in transformation. I believe that God will change my life. And he does that through Jesus Christ, you see. And so the nation of Israel had walked away from a God who could transform people's lives. And so you can get to the point where you're starting to think, I'm the only person, and God say, no, there's going to be a remnant. And that's what we are. In Philippians chapter 2, verse 15, we're to become blameless and harmless children of God without fault in the midst of a crooked and perverse generation among whom you shine as lights in the world. The nation of Israel was supposed to have been that. Well, he says in verses 5 through 9, thus says the Lord God, this is Jerusalem. I have set her in the midst of the nations and the countries all around her. She's rebelled against my judgments by doing wickedness more than the nations, and against my statutes more than the countries that are all around her. They have refused my judgments, and they have not walked in my statutes. Therefore, thus says the Lord God, because you have multiplied disobedience more than the nations that are all around you, have not walked in my statutes, nor kept my judgments, nor even done according to the judgments of the nations that are all around you. Therefore, thus says the Lord God, indeed I, even I, am against you, and will execute judgments in your midst, in the sight of the nations, and I will do among you what I've never done, and the like of which I will never do again, because of all your abominations. Instead of being a city on a hill, as a nation, you have exceeded pagan nations in your wickedness and idolatry. And therefore, I'm holding you in a greater accountability. Because God's judgment is poured out dependent on spiritual knowledge, spiritual privilege, and spiritual opportunity. The more you know, the more you're responsible for. In Luke 12:48, Jesus said, everyone to whom much is given, from him much will be required. And to whom much has been committed of him, they will ask the more. You have my laws, he is saying to them. You're aware of what I have commanded, and you've rejected me, so I'm holding you accountable. Now, to show you the severity of what takes place, verses 10 and 11. Therefore, fathers shall eat their sons in your midst. Sons shall eat their fathers. I will execute judgments among you. All of you who remain, I'll scatter to all the winds. Therefore, as I live, says the Lord God, surely, because you have defiled my sanctuary with your detestable things and with all your abominations, therefore, I will also diminish you. My eye will not spare, nor will I have any pity. God is being true to his word. God already warned them, and they were familiar with this, by the way. If you take notes, it's found in Deuteronomy chapter 28. In verses 52 and 53, he had said, if you don't obey me, your enemies will besiege you at all your gates until your high and fortified walls, in which you trust, come down throughout all your land. And they shall besiege you at all your gates throughout all your land which the Lord your God has given you. You shall eat the fruit of your own body, the flesh of your sons and your daughters, whom the Lord your God has given you, in the siege and desperate straits in which your enemy shall distress you. You're going to be starving to death to the point where you're going to eat your own children.
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1: When Nebuchadnezzar laid siege to Jerusalem, this is what took place. In the book of Lamentations, in chapter 4, verses 4 through 6, it reads, "The tongue of the infant clings to the roof of its mouth for thirst. The young children ask for bread, but no one breaks it for them. Those who ate delicacies are desolate in the streets. Those who were brought up in scarlet embrace ash heaps. The punishment of the iniquity of the daughter of my people is greater than the punishment of the sin of Sodom, which was overthrown in a moment with no hands to help her." And in verse 10, he continues by saying, "The hands of the compassionate women have cooked their own children. They became food for them in the destruction of the daughter of my people." Now in verses 12 through 17, as we're about to close, "One-third of you shall die of the pestilence, be consumed with famine in your midst. One-third shall fall by the sword all around you. I will scatter another third to all the winds. I will draw out a sword after them. Thus shall my anger be spent. I will cause my fury to rest upon them, and I will be avenged, and they shall know that I, the Lord, have spoken it in my zeal when I have spent my fury upon them. Moreover, I will make you a waste and a reproach among the nations that are all around you in the sight of all who pass by. So it shall be a reproach, a taunt, a lesson, and an astonishment to the nations that are all around you when I execute judgments among you in anger and in fury, in furious rebukes. I, the Lord, have spoken. When I send against them the terrible arrows of famine, which shall be for destruction, which I will send to destroy you, I will increase the famine upon you and cut off your supply of bread. So I will send against you famine and wild beasts, and they will bereave you. Pestilence and blood shall pass through you, and I will bring the sword against you. I, the Lord, have spoken." Cheery, isn't it? God simply is reiterating what he had earlier said. They need to understand that the judgment that is coming and the conditions that they'll find themselves in, well, this all comes from him. It's interesting to note, and I want you to see this. He repeats this three times. Notice verse 13. He says, "I, the Lord, have spoken it." Notice in verse 15, "I, the Lord, have spoken." And then again in verse 17, "I, the Lord, have spoken." This is coming from me. And why would he be doing that? This judgment that God is bringing on the nation is to impress upon them how greatly God hates idolatry. God says, "I am not going to tolerate your unfaithfulness. I am going to respond with anger, and I respond with fury." The nation of Israel had taken the glorious name of God, dragged it through the mud, brought shame to his name, and as a result, God brought judgment on them. It's interesting in the book of Romans, in chapter 2 in the New Testament, how Paul says in verses 23 and 24, he says, "You who make your boast in the law," speaking to Jews, "do you dishonor God through breaking the law? For the name of God is blasphemed among the Gentiles because of you, as it is written." The holy name of God, the name of God that is above all names, the name of God that every knee shall bow before. Those who were supposed to have honored and lived in such a way as people would know that they feared their God had caused the pagans, the unsaved people of the world, to mock the faith of Israel and to mock the God of Israel. As I read the Old Testament, I can't help but ask the Lord, is there any application to me in this age, in this time, I mean, this time of the church? Well, God's name is holy in both the old and the new. And God's intent is for me to live a life that brings glory and honor to Him. And Jesus said that. He said, let your light so shine before men that they may see your good works and glorify your Father who's in heaven. So Jesus made it very clear that his followers were to live in such a way that people would actually come to realize that our God, He is God. And again, that's why when that scribe had come to Christ and said, what is the great commandment? That's why Jesus said, love God with all of your heart and love your neighbor as yourself. Because when you love God, it's going to have some effect on the way you live. And so, you're going to be one who not only worships God in spirit and truth, but you're going to be willing to lay your life down for a friend. You're going to be willing to be a servant, counted as someone who is no longer your own. And you're going to have a life that is so different that people will be able to tell just by the way you live that there's something in your life that is greater than the desire for now. You'll have an eternal perspective. There's going to be something about you. There's going to be a gravity about you. There's going to be a sobriety about you. There's going to be this sense of otherworldliness about you. There's going to be some kind of sense that you are a follower of Jesus Christ. And then the world, if they will make an accusation against you, are going to be ashamed because what they're saying will be false because your life is pure before God and before them. That's how it works in Christianity. And it's all wrapped up in a single word. Love God and love your neighbor. Love God and love your neighbor. Love God with everything that is within you. Why should I love God with everything that is within me? Why should I love Him like that? I love God with everything that is within me because God has demonstrated how much He loves me. And I respond to His love. The Bible says that we love Him because He first loved us. The Bible says God demonstrated His love toward us in that while we were yet sinners, Christ died for us. That's what the meaning of the season is, by the way, isn't it? Where we, the church, remember the deep love of God that was demonstrated to us through Him sending His own Son to die on the cross for us. I have two sons and a grandson. There's absolutely no way on God's green earth that I would ever even consider giving my sons up or my grandson up. If somebody said, listen, there needs to be a blood transfusion in your sons or your grandsons, the only persons who has the kind of blood, it's a very important person who's going to die if you don't give them all the blood that's in your children's body. Any son, either son or my grandson, I'd say, well, you know what, I'll do his funeral for him. Because I'm not going to give you my son. I'm sorry. I'm not going to give you my son. That's my son. You think that I would take my son and let him be bled so that somebody who doesn't even care about him or me can go on living? Are you kidding me? No way. Sorry, he's going to die. That's the way it's going to be. That's the truth. I'd like to be noble and say, oh, I'd give up my son's life. No, I wouldn't. I wouldn't give up my son. I wouldn't give up my grandson. Are you kidding me? That's what's so amazing about the love of God. Because while we were yet sinners, while we were still enemies, Christ died for us. Even though God knew the overwhelming majority of the world would rejoice at the death of His Son and not care about it whatsoever, He still gave His Son for us. The amazing, amazing love of God. And because of the love of God, I live a life that's different. Not because I'm trying to obey rules and regulations to somehow earn spiritual brownie points so that God might allow me perhaps into heaven because I tried hard. No, the things that I do that honor God are things that are actually motivated by a simple gratitude and a love for Jesus Christ. That's how it works. But the nation of Israel didn't love God. Even the pagans lived by their own codes and lived a better life than the people of God. And God said, I'm bringing judgment on you. I'm going to make you a waste and a reproach amongst the nations. He finally says in verses 16 and 17, when I send against them the terrible arrows of famine, which shall be for destruction, which I will send to destroy you, I will increase the famine upon you and cut off your supply of bread. I will send against you famine, wild beasts, and they will bereave you. Pestilence and blood shall pass through you, and I will bring the sword against you. I, the Lord, have spoken. In the midst of all of that, I can't help but think of a prophet by the name of Habakkuk. Habakkuk wrote some 607 years before Christ. And Habakkuk in chapter 3, verse 2, said, O Lord, I have heard your speech and was afraid. O Lord, revive your work in the midst of the years. In the midst of the years, make it known. In wrath, remember mercy. But you know what? God, bring it into our time. God did remember mercy in the midst of his wrath. Because the one who doesn't know the Lord, the wrath of God is on that person continually. But at the same time, God has made it possible for that wrath to be removed, and that comes through a faith in Jesus Christ. So even in the midst of his wrath, God does remember mercy. And that's why we're here today. It's because the Lord is merciful, but he is also holy. And as we read the book of Ezekiel, we are actually seeing the heart of God and how he doesn't see sin as being something small or something not to be concerned about or no big deal. God says, your sin is so great, I'm going to deal with you according to the measure of your sin. And so for those who might think it's no big deal to lie and steal and cheat on your wife or go out on your husband and do the variety of things that we can find ourselves doing saying it's no big deal, we need to remember that indeed it is a big deal and that it cost God a price that none of us have ever been willing to pay, the price of his own son, to ransom us, to purchase us, to show us how great sin is and what great cost it exacts. And so instead of taking it lightly, it humbles us and makes us grateful because God has loved us and saved us. But we ought to live as if we understand that and believe it.
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Hey, this is Pastor Dave with Agents for Christ, and you're listening to Evangelism Minute. Hey guys, it's finally here, the new GodTracks website. We've been working on this for a while, but it's now up and running. 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

You know, there's reports that have been published that state that up to 26 million people in the United States and over 800 million people in developing and undeveloped countries go without adequate food on a regular basis. Every single minute, there's at least 16 people in our world that die of complications related to hunger. There's no doubt about it. It's a real problem. And a Christian believer needs daily spiritual food, as seen in the feeding of the 5,000 in the Gospel of John in chapter 6, as Pastor Poncho will have us consider on this edition of On the Level Radio. I learn about the bread from heaven. That's coming up next.

0: And now with today's program of On the Level, here's Pastor Pancho.
1: Notice verse 15. Therefore, because of the miracle, when Jesus perceived that they were about to come and take him by force to make him a king, he departed again to the mountain by himself alone. Jesus perceived that the people wanted to make him now a king. Not because he was the prophet, because he was a ticket, a lunch ticket. And he was able to provide food and miracles, everything that you and I want. What do we want out of life? Don't we ask for good health? Isn't that what we ask? Don't we ask for food and clothes in our back? Maybe you don't think this way, but in third world countries, people wake up, they're not thinking about clothes, they're not thinking about putting KFWB to see if there's traffic on the highway. They wake up with one thing in mind: I gotta put food in my children's stomachs. That's all. It's called hand-to-mouth existence. That's their priority. They gotta put food in their mouths. That's their priority. Here, they perceive, Jesus perceived they want to make him king by force. So he retreated, and he went to the mountain by himself. Now when evening came, his disciples went down to the sea and got into a boat and went over the sea towards Capernaum. And it was already dark, and Jesus had not come to them. When you read the other accounts, it tells us that Jesus sent them during the Jewish fourth watch. That's between 3 a.m. and 6 a.m. Jesus sent them. They were in Bethsaida, and they went across Capernaum. Not directly across. It's only like around 6 miles by water. So Jesus sent them. Now think about this for a moment. If you and I were disciples of Jesus, we just witnessed another sensational miracle. And Jesus says to you and I want you to go to Capernaum. By then, a good disciple is obedient. Let's go to Capernaum. It's also during the springtime. It's a clear night. The moon's out. When the moon's out, and I've been there, when the moon is out, you can see the Sea of Galilee. It is so calm. It's like liquid glass. And all you hear is just the house music from Tiberius Hotel. That's all you hear, man. Kind of surreal. Because you're there, you want to meditate, and you hear this house music boom, boom, boom, coming from the hotels in Tiberias. So when they shut down, which is like around 1 o'clock in the morning, you're able to go outside and just look how beautiful, how tranquil, how placid the whole lake is. It's like glass. And the moon just shines and glitters on the top of the surface. Beautiful. It was that kind of night. So they went, and Jesus went back to pray. When you read the other Gospels in chronological order, you read it and you put it all together, you see that Jesus was watching them. In a tranquil night, all of a sudden, there is a wind that whips up so violently. You know why? The Sea of Galilee is 650 feet below sea level. The cool air, the hot air mix. You see, if people want to disclaim Jesus' account or John's account, the very fishermen from Galilee throughout the centuries will have debunked that story. They would have said, no, there's no such wind here. Even today, when you ask some of these people, the fishermen there, they said, oh yeah, it's unexpected. They just come and we're not even able to tell, but it's happened. I've never seen it. But you ask the fishermen there, you ask the boat people, and they tell you, there's some violent weather here. There meets and it collides, hot air with cold air, and it's a violent, violent whirlpool effect. It's dangerous. And so, listen, I'm reading a wonderful story. I mean, a book called The Mayflower. And the captain, Captain Jones, was taking the Mayflower. And the narrative goes on to say that he was very scared because horrible winds were coming against him. See, he didn't know the Gulf Streams. He didn't understand those thing, navigational things we know now. But they all knew that when you hit a storm, you bring the sail down and you tie the helm and you go with the flow. You may lose distance, but you're going to be safe. The narrative goes on to say that the pilgrims and all the strangers, the non-Christians, that all the strangers and the pilgrims were in this eerie boat, in the midst of a tempest, but it was so quiet and tranquil as they were going through the storm. Just like the ark, they were floating there as long as they were going with the wind, not against it or sideways because they can get flipped over. You mean to tell me that these people are fishermen? They're fishermen, aren't they? At least four of them. They live in Bethsaida. They were fishermen all their life. They knew what to do. I'm sure of it. Everyone should know that. When you get caught in a riptide, I'm not even a beach boy. I'm from inland. Riptides are very dangerous. When you get caught in a riptide, what people want to do, they get so scared, they want to go to shore. They cannot. What do? Sideways. And then you try it again. You can't do it. And you keep going. Keep going sideways. I'm not a beach boy, but I know that. And I didn't learn that in the military. I just learned that just from being open and listening. But there are people that die of riptides because they get scared. If you know what to do, you know what to do. I'm sure these guys knew what to do. But tell you what, they were taking orders from Jesus Christ. I want you to go to Capernaum. Meet me there. And he's watching them. Notice this. Verse 17. Well, they got into the boat,

calls down. John omits that. He doesn't talk about Peter. He does not talk about Peter. He just said that Jesus was looking at them. And I want to bring this to your attention. At least it was came to my attention. Because I think personally, I'm going through an episode in my life right now that I have a cloud over my head. I don't know why. It's a cloud over my head. Like, what is it, Lord? Then I saw about this thing about testing Philip. And I started asking him, you testing me? Have I failed? What is this all about? I took this scripture very seriously, verse 6, that Jesus was testing Philip. Could it be that I'm going through a testing? Do you believe that you and I sometimes go through tests? James says that. He says, this is a test of your faith. Therefore, he says, embrace trials. This is the testing of your faith. See, sometimes we want to walk with Jesus in the emotion that we're in. If I feel sad, I must not be walking with Jesus. I feel a little down, but that's because of my life. I haven't been reading. No, I don't think so. I think life brings about a lot of emotions. And there's a time in your life where your faith has to be tested. We cannot cruise in Christianity on automatic cruise control. We have to know where the power is coming from. Sometimes we just believe and we go in automatic cruise control. And I don't think that all Christians are supposed to be in automatic cruise control. And I don't think we're supposed to be in drive either. Because Jesus never drives us. It's not a driven church. It is a led church. We are led by the Spirit. We are taught by the Spirit. We are guided by the Spirit. We are comforted by the Spirit. The Spirit declares truth. The Spirit guides us and leads us into all truth. The Spirit of God. We walk by faith, not by sight. And I hope that's what I'm believing. But I'm going through a difficult time. No, don't come up to me. What is it, my brother? What? No, you know, it's just, I don't know. I really don't know. And I share this with my family, with my wife especially. I share this with my daughters, my adult daughters, just to let them know I'm not wigging out. Or, you know, I'm not in sin or anything like that. I just wig out at times. And what I mean by wigging out, I don't mean like I wig out. You know what I mean? I'm just thinking like there was a great spark. There was an ambition. There was a drive. There was a joy serving the Lord. And none of those things are happening. But I've been through that before. And I share that with you. I'm just going through another episode. I share with my wife coming over here. I said, look, how can I share this? You know, when in my own personal life, there's something there. And she pulled out something from her Bible. And she says, I've been praying for you. Look what I've been praying for you. Every day she prays for me. And I'm thinking, wow, what a trip. Every day, look. Didn't want to tell you anything, but look, this is the day. This is what I prayed for you. Wow, what a trip. I don't have nothing for you. See what I mean? You laugh at my expense, but that's the truth. But here's the disciples. I see their humanity. I noticed that they were very much afraid. Verse 19. And they were afraid. Listen to what I'm saying. Not what I'm saying. Listen to what the Bible is saying. And they were afraid. If the disciples that walked with Jesus saw the miracles, if they were afraid, why wouldn't you think that you and I would be afraid? Aren't you afraid sometimes? You can say, nope, not me. Well, that's fine. But there's times when I'm afraid. What am I afraid of? My sin? I'm afraid of my own weirdness and my own lifestyle that I used to have before. I'm afraid of my own fragmented heart if it's not guarded well. If I let go of the passions that I have and the selfishness that I possess and the fleshly desires that I have and the passion, if I let that go, they will trap me. That's why I always have to lean on Jesus Christ. I'm talking about every single day. We're not talking about Wednesday nights only or Sunday mornings. I'm talking about every single day. You know, when someone has a heart attack and they go through the whole gamut, I said gamut, okay? People misunderstand me. G-A-M-U-T. Sheesh. They go through the whole procedure. They get to ER. And they drop the drops under the tongue, the sublingual medicine, and they put the monitors, and they put an IV.

0: And then they open you up, and they say, nope, you got to rush him in. And then you got to go through surgery, open heart surgery. And they finally made it. And then the doctor comes and tells you, you got to take care of yourself. People, they come back out of heart surgery. They're there every morning now. Every morning. Would you like some cheese? Nope. Would you like some fries? Nope. Why? Because that almost killed me. And they have a change of heart. People that have asthma, stay away from cigarettes. People that have asthma, stay away, and they're trying to maintain a lifestyle that they understand that if they don't take care of themselves, they can have an asthmatic attack and they can die. You see, sin is the same way. If we knew how sin, how deadly it was, you wouldn't even cooperate with the flesh. You would not even become an alias to Satan and his schemes. If you knew how deadly sin was, you'll stay away from it. Because you realize how prone you are to fall. And you don't want to deal with that mess. You want to hang with Jesus. You want to just hang to the Word. Because if not, you'll get taken to the world. And that's why it's a constant battle. And I don't think it's for me. You know what I think, personally? If I don't want to get philosophical. But I think that God is allowing me to see what other people go through. Because if not, I believe that I can be in a place where I'm not effective in the ministry because I don't know what is going on in other people's lives. Just like cancer. People will come up to me, Punch, pray for me. My mother has breast cancer. And she might go to City of Hope. Wow, that's messed up. I fell for them. But it wasn't until Millie and I were there in the emergency room and they said, you have brain cancer. Cancer? You mean like cancer? Why us? Why don't you get the backsliders? Why us? Why don't you go to people that go to weird churches? Get them. They need the lesson. I love you. We walk with you. We tithe. We're committed to you. We're faithful. We've been doing this for years. And then you do this? Why? You see, God had to teach us a lesson. Compassion. Understanding. Listen to people. Listen to them. Merely when they find out, We're going to go see a man, I believe tomorrow, who's 77 years old. He's dying. He has a month to live. He read the book I wrote, and he told my wife when Millie called him. He says, I was from Flats, and he has a foul language. Former Marine, serving Korea. He says, I like that damn poncho. That blankety blank, man, I'm telling you. But he has cancer. Millie and I are going to go see him tomorrow. Not so much out of my own drive. It's Millie. She says, I want to go see one of my own. Not a believer. One of my own. I know what cancer does. Where did she get that from? Oh, she read a book. How to be compassionate. No. She was straining at the rope. And she saw Jesus walking in the water. Not literally, you understand? Not literally. And she realized that she was afraid. And Christ came into her life, gave her the strength and the stamina. And that reflected on me to give me strength to continue. And now we have a sensitive heart towards people like that. I don't have the same sentiment for people that are losing their hair. Like you're going bald. I don't care. Go bald. You know, don't go psychological. I mean, we have this right here and then you put a little. I have no compassion. I'm losing my hair. Well, good. Shave it off. I have no compassion for that. But when it comes to other things like that, it does. They were afraid. But he said to them, it is I. Here it is. Do not be afraid. And that is the message for you tonight. Do not be afraid. Whatever you're going through, do not be afraid. Now, if you don't have Jesus, oh yeah, you're going to be afraid because you have nowhere to go. You notice after we finish this, it's going to take us a while, where Jesus was speaking spiritually. He says, he who believes in me will never die. That's a cruel statement. What do you mean we're not going to die? But Jesus was speaking spiritually. You see, there are two kinds of death. Physical death. That's the when our consciousness leaves our body and our brain becomes dead. That's physical death. And then you have the second death, which is the consciousness, departing from God. That's called the second death in Revelation chapter 20. Jesus was not speaking about the first death. Everyone has to go through physical death, even Jesus. But not the second one. Not the second one. That's what Jesus was speaking about. He also was saying, he who believes in me and who does not drink of my blood and eat of my flesh shall not inherit eternal life. And the people are saying, that's cannibalism, man. What do you mean, eat flesh and eat blood and drink blood? See, the Jews will never even drink blood of the animals. That was a taboo. No way. But Jesus was not speaking literally. Jesus was speaking spiritually. Jesus, at one time, and right here too, he said, listen, this is the bread that came down from heaven. He was speaking about himself. Give us this bread. And he says, I am the bread that came down. But they would not believe him because they were thinking in the physical realm. He told them in verse 63 of chapter 6, it is the spirit who gives life. The flesh profits nothing. The words that I speak to you are spirit, and they are what? Life. But there are some of you who do not believe. For Jesus knew from the beginning who they were who did not believe and who will betray him. And so he said, therefore I have said to you that no one can come to me unless he has been granted of him by my Father. From that time, many of his disciples went back and walked with him no more. Oh, interesting. The disciples couldn't understand what he was talking about. And they thought he went over the edge. Other critics were saying in verse 42, because he told them, I come from heaven. And they went and reduced themselves to the physical realm. Hey, that's Jesus the carpenter, man. That's the guy that works at Home Depot. And he says he's from heaven. You see, they reduced it to the physical realm. And this is where Satan attacks us. We're always thinking the physical realm. Oh, Lord, I don't want this neighbor's son coming to my house and being nosy about my business. This neighbor's coming over here. He just wants to see what's going on. You see, I reduced it to the physical sense. Both of my neighbors helped me. You want to know something? I didn't even pray. When they wouldn't answer the phone, did I say, Lord, help me? I don't know what to do. May you give me wisdom and discretion what to do. What? Two neighbors are coming? Okay. Nothing. Millie and I were just going back and forth. Did you call him? I called him. Nobody. What did I do? We failed the test. But I have great comfort that God opened my eyes to realize that I failed the test. There are some people that failed the test and they don't know they failed the test. See, that's worse. At least I believe that I acknowledge it. I recognize it. I made a mistake and I said, I'm sorry, God. Go ahead on. Whatever you have, Lord, go for it. He asked Peter in verse 66, do you also want to go away? But Peter answered him, saying, Lord, to whom shall we go? You have the words of eternal life. Also, we have come to believe and know that you are the Christ, the Messiah, the Son of the living God. So Peter makes a confession. Lord, where are we going to go? And the question for us today, you're a Christian. Where are we going to go? Get angry and say, I'm going to go back to the world? What's in the world? Momentary gratification. That's what it is. Momentary. What, a day, 2 days, 3 days, 4 days? Let's say a week. A week. After a week, you realize there's nothing here. But it's going to take you a week to recognize that you, apart from Jesus, you're nothing. And then you're going to feel miserable about what happened in that week. You're going to feel in reeling back with guilt and shame because we let go 7 days that God would have done something better in 7 days than regress instead of progressing. And so I leave you with this. From the words of Jesus, it is I. Do not be afraid. I'm with you. And the Bible says, then verse 21, then they willingly received them into the boat. Notice this. And immediately the boat was at the land where they were going. Can you imagine that? Jesus gets in the boat. Everything stops, and the boat ends up right on shore. What do you say to that? Wow. You have to acknowledge Jesus Christ. If you want to read this on your own later on, the people want to follow Jesus, but they didn't see Jesus leaving the boat. So they went to Capernaum, and they found Jesus. They said, Master, How did you get here? Jesus doesn't even answer them. He says, you're not coming here because of the miracles. You're coming here because you're eating for free. You see the wrong motives. If we have the right motives and we follow Jesus Christ and we go through a little bit of winds and rain and thunder and inconvenience, whether summer, spring, summer, or fall, all you got to do is call. And you got a friend. People can be so cold. They'll take your soul if you let them. But oh, don't you let them. Just give me a call. And I come running, knocking at your door. All you got to do is call. Amen.
1: 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As God has always called his people to respond to the physical needs of others, we must remember, as you picture this candid snapshot in the Gospel of John, that in the hands of Jesus, little is always much. He alone is our spiritual bread of life. Pastor Pancho has been teaching us in the Gospel of John chapter 6 on this edition of On the Level. 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
1: Welcome to another edition of Brad Huddleston's TechWise. 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
2: TechWise exists not only to warn you about the dark side of technology, but also to throw a lifeline to those who are drowning in it. For the latter, I want to remind you that God is a God of second chances, and third, fourth, and 2,000,004th. He wants to bring newness to your life. I also want to offer encouragement from Dane Ortlund's book, Gentle and Lowly. Whether we have been sinned against or have sinned ourselves into misery, the Bible says God is not tight-fisted with mercy, but open-handed, not frugal, but lavish, not poor, but rich. That God is rich in mercy means that your regions of deepest shame and regret are not hotels through which divine mercy passes, but homes in which divine mercy abides. It means the things about you that make you cringe most make Him hug hardest. It means that our haunting shame is not a problem for Him, but the very thing He loves most to work with. It means our sins do not cause His love to take a hit. Our sins cause His love to surge forward all the more. Ephesians 2, verse 4 says, God is so rich in mercy. Will you receive it?
1: You'll find a wide variety of additional helpful resources at bradhuddleston.com.

0: Welcome to Searchlight, a survey through Scripture with Pastor John Corson. It is our desire to bring you a systematic study of the entire Bible, chapter by chapter, book by book. Over the past couple of Searchlight programs, we have been looking at an overview of the book of Romans. Our model for this overview is to consider the book of Romans to be at the center of the city of theology. And on this central block of the city, there are four buildings. The first building is the courthouse of God. And in this courthouse, we've seen the indictment against all mankind. We are all guilty of sin. But as the verdict is read in the courthouse, an amazing thing happens. The judge, our Father, pays the price for our sin. Let's join Pastor John for our study as we consider that God is both just and the justifier.
1: Oh, I declare this, that he might be just, verse 26. Justice must be served in this courtroom, and also the justifier of them which believe in Jesus. He's just because a price was paid. He didn't just wink at sin and said, oh, well, so what? There's rapes and murders and weirdness. Oh, well, oh, let it go. Nah. He's just. A price was paid. A blood-chilling, blood-curling price. The flowing, shed blood of Jesus Christ at Calvary. For me, because of my sin. So he's just and the justifier. He's right. He didn't compromise on holiness or rightness, but he showed such incredible love. Now I'm justified. I'm set free. Apart from anything I do. Where, verse 27, chapter 3 is boasting then. It is excluded. There's no reason to boast. We just bless. We just praise and worship and say, thanks, Lord, you're wonderful. You paid the price. Not, aren't we good churchgoers? Or aren't we serious Bible studiers? Nah. We're just, man, amazed at his goodness to us. So I want to know more about him as I read the word. I want to worship him because of what he's done. Not to get something from him or prove myself to him, but just responding to what he's done for me, you see. No boasting. Therefore, we conclude, verse 28, a man is justified by faith apart from the deeds of the law. No more rules, no more regulations, no more do this and don't do that. Forget it. We're just saved by grace, justified because of the propitiating work of God in sending his Son, Jesus Christ, to take the wrath. Well, that's the case, man. But wait, you might want to appeal. You see, now there's a couple of appellate judges. Now, as you know, legal cases are based upon precedents. Very quickly, what happens in this courtroom of God? An appeal. An appeal to who? Two of their favorite judges. Two of their favorite people. Their most respected leaders. Abraham, who was the father of the racial family, and David, who was the father of the royal family. Abraham. What shall we say? Abraham, our father, the flesh, has found concerning these things. Abraham, we are told, was justified, pronounced righteous when? Not by his works, verse 2, but when he believed God, verse 3. He just believed what God said. Abraham, I'm going to bless you with a son. And Abraham said, I believe you. Amazing, Lord. It'll take a miracle, but I believe you. And God said, you're righteous now because of your belief. Not your behavior, but your belief. Not what you're doing, but just because you're believing. Hey, the lawyer would say, this thing about just believing and being saved, apart from what you do or don't do, I appeal to the example of Abraham, the father of our nation. He was also declared justified, righteous, when he just believed what the Father said. And David, verse 6, David also describes the blessedness of the man to whom God imputes righteousness apart from works, whom God just says, you're righteous, not because of what you do. David says, quoting now Psalm 51, blessed are they whose iniquities are forgiven, whose sins are covered. Blessed is the man to whom the Lord will not impute sin. Oh, wow. Happy is the fella, the woman, whose sins are gone, Because God declares them righteous, doesn't hold them to their sin. David makes that declaration, God's work, not his behavior. And David should know. He was a felon. He committed murder and adultery. He was a mess when he came to this understanding. I'm forgiven, though. Although I'm a felon, I'm forgiven. Oh, blessed is that man whose iniquities are forgiven, whose sins are covered. Blessed is the man to whom the Lord will not impute sin. Ah, yeah. Just giving us by his grace that forgiveness. Well, the court is recessed in chapter 5. The court is recessed after Paul makes this appeal to look at Abraham and look at David, and their story is looked at more fully, particularly Abraham's in chapter 4. But in chapter 5, the court is recessed. Therefore, as the court is now recessed, we have been justified, are being justified, and will continue to always be justified by faith. Being justified by faith. What is justification? Boom, just as if you never sinned. How does it come? Just by believing. Not working, not trying, not behaving, just by embracing and receiving and enjoying. Thank you, Lord. Because of that, we have peace with God. Number one, peace with God, verse 1 of chapter 5. Access to God, verse 2. Not just peace with God and the fact that, Lord, you'll never hold my sin against me. It's forgotten by you. Now I'm free, but also access. Verse 2, I can just come into your presence anytime. But what if you haven't prayed for a week? Doesn't matter. What if you haven't prayed for a year? Doesn't matter. What if you haven't gone to church in 5 years? Doesn't matter. I have access to God by faith. Faith in what? That he paid the price for all my sins and shortcomings. The veil is rent. Now I can just come boldly into the presence of the Father. You can tonight. What's troubling you? What's bumming you out? What's doing you in? Talk to the Lord right now. But maybe after I finish this long study, I'll be worthy. No. You're as worthy as you're ever going to be right now. Because of what Jesus did for you on Calvary, your sins are forgiven and forgotten. In fact, it goes beyond that. You are declared as one who has never sinned from his perspective. Amazing grace. So just enjoy, have access to him, peace with him. Number three, we also have assurance from him. Verses 3, 4, and 5, the tribulations that we go through work patience. Patience gives us history or experience with God. Experience hope, and hope makes us not ashamed. You go through life and you realize, man, even when bad stuff comes down or difficult things are around me, it just proves to me God's faithfulness. He sees me through. And now I have assurance from God. And I'm indwelt by God. Verse 5, last phrase. The love of God is shed abroad in my heart by the Holy Ghost. And I'm preserved in God. Verses 6 through 11. Paul says this, oh man. He says, don't you realize this, that God, verse 8, proved his love toward you, and that while you were still sinning, that's when he chose you. That's when he died for you. Man. If he loved you when you were sinning and rebelling and ignoring and swearing and stealing and killing and lying and cheating and everything, well, I love you. Don't you know if he died for you then? Much more than, verse 9, now that we're justified by his blood, hey, we're going to be saved from wrath through him. For if when we were enemies, we were dog bait, man, if we were just ugly, we were reconciled to God by the death of his son. Much more being reconciled, we shall be saved by his life. Now that he lives in you, now that you're walking with him, hey, you're preserved. He loved you and saved you when you were a mess. You think he's going to give up on you now that you're only a semi-mess? Nah, he loves you much. And from his perspective, again, you're justified, declared righteous. Now, people say, well, okay, the verdict comes down guilty. The case takes a sudden twist, but the judge himself, God paid the price. He became the sacrifice, the propitiation. And now I'm declared to be righteous. My sin is forgiven if I'll just believe it. And I can appeal to Abraham and to David, who just believed apart from behaving, just believed. Wow. And now I have peace with God, access to God. indwelt by God, and he'll never give up on me because he chose me when I was a dog. Man, can this be? Can this be? Can one man's work, Jesus Christ, 2,000 years ago, can it have that kind of an effect for me today? Well, as you drive home from the courthouse of God, you may wonder about that. Know this. As you're thinking that through on your drive away, think about another man, verses 12 through 21. Adam. Remember what happened to Adam? The consequences are still seen today. War, starvation, rapes, weeds in my garden, snails, slugs, all because of Adam. Wherefore, by one man, verse 12, sin and slugs entered into the world, and death by sin. So death passed upon all men. When Adam bombed out, the Adam bomb, when Adam bombed out in the garden, the fallout continues on to this day. And Paul uses that saying, see, one man bombed out, there's fallout to this day. How much more than another man if he came through Jesus Christ? He didn't bomb out, he came through. And what he did for us on the cross, that will affect us truly. Adam's sin affects the planet continually. Jesus' saving work, man, will affect all that embrace it personally. And there's the argumentation that goes on in the next verses. Now, so we finished up now the courthouse of God. We come to the power plant of grace. Three things to see here quickly. Notice, first of all, in chapter 6, what shall we say then? Shall we continue in sin that grace may abound? Hey, good news! As the old hymn says, I was sinking deep in sin, and some would say, "Wee, let's go, great. If we're forgiven, why not? What shall we say then? Shall we continue in sin that grace may abound?" Oh, God forbid. Paul says, that's dumb, idiotic. Sin stinks, you know that. It's ruined so many things already that you see around you or that you know about from your own experience. Sin stinks. So how do we overcome this sin? Well, the power plant of grace. First of all, sanctification. Understand this. Sin can no longer have authority over you because, verse 6, when Jesus died, hey, not only did he die for your sins, but you were there. Your old man was crucified with him. The old sin stuff that says, you got to give in. You got to take the drink. You got to shoot the drug. You got to do the act. You got to tell the lie. You got to, whatever it might be. You don't have to at all, because when Jesus died on the tree, your old man was there with him, crucified. Now, your old man is katargeod, paralyzed, rendered inactive, if you'll just believe it. So, verse 11, reckon yourselves to be dead unto sin. Just like you were saved by faith, you are sanctified through faith. I believe that I no longer have to give in to that sin. I reckon myself to be crucified with Christ, and that sin is katargeod, rendered inactive. We are dead indeed to sin. Verse 11, the word is paralyzed there. So, verse 13, now give yourself to God. Yield yourself to God, not to sin, but rather yield yourselves to God. Take over, Lord. Take control. I'm not going to do that thing. I'm not going to say that stuff. I just give myself to you. Boom, there's a power there. Just pumping out power, if you'll embrace it. In the moment of temptation, say, I don't have to give in. I'm dead to that sin. You will be free. Know this, verse 6. Reckon it, verse 11. Paul was not a Westerner. He was not Louis L'Amour. Is that his name? The Western writer. He's not saying, I reckon this to be true. I reckon. He's saying, no, this is an accounting term. This is factual. This actually happened. Yield yourself to God. Now, here's the problem. Chapter 7. The problem is this. The power plant, man, boom, surging power. Your old nature, crucified with Christ, you don't ever have to give in. But there's a power outage in chapter 7. There's a blackout. It's pretty brutal. What power outage is that? Paul says, man, verse 15, that which I would want to do, I don't do. And what I would do, I do not do. And I hate that which I do. And oh, man, in me, verse 18, that is my flesh dwells, no good thing, for to will is present with me, but how to do it I know not, for the good that I would, I do not, the evil that I don't want to do, I do. Can you relate to that? Paul says, man, really, it's frustrating. And maybe you say, okay, I understand, John, what took place in the courtroom. And I understand potentially what power there can be because of the cross that chapter 6 is talking about, that my old nature crucified them. But what's the problem, John? Why do I keep doing stuff I don't want to and not doing stuff I really know that I should do? What's wrong with me? Why is there a power outage? Go back to the first part of the chapter and you'll see. It's very simple. Paul talks about the law. Man, it'll sap your strength. Again, rules and regulations and religion. The law is perfect, Paul says. Remember the teaching we gave about Mr. Perfect? He's wonderful, you think, until you live with him for a while. And then you realize, my goodness, I can't live up to his expectations. I can't handle his perfection. And you want to kill him. And so you stab him in the back when he's sleeping in bed, but he doesn't die because he's perfect. He's Mr. Health. He just doesn't die. You try to poison his coffee, it doesn't affect him. His perfectly functioning kidneys filter out the poisons perfectly. You can't kill the guy. And you realize, I'm not doing what I want to because everything I read. Do you ever do that? Every place I read, that's not me, that's not me, that's not me. When it's good and when it's bad, that's who I am, that's who I am, that's who I am. You just find yourself sinking terribly. If I could just kill the law, but the law won't die because the law is perfect and it's everlasting and not one jot or tittle shall pass away. What do I do? Chapter 7, Paul says the only way is for you to die. If you take the knife and plunge it in your chest or take the poison and put it in your coffee, if you die, ha, you're free. You're free from being married to Mr. Law, you see. And that's Paul's argumentation. You got to get free. If you're under the law, you'll always be saying, oh, I can't do this and I should be doing that. Get rid of your rules and regulations. You're free. Free to sin if you're stupid. If you want to ruin your marriage and ruin your kids and ruin your job and ruin your health, then sin if you're that dumb. But you don't have to sin because the power is provided, and you don't have to put yourself under bondage because you're dead to the rules and regulations and the law. And how does it all come together? Chapter 6 and 7. Where's the balance? Where's the key? Chapter 8. Oh, man. The impartation of the Spirit. 32 times the Spirit is mentioned. There is no condemnation to them that are in Christ Jesus. The law of the Spirit of life in Christ has made me free from the law of sin and death. The key is the Spirit, man, not the law, not rules, not regulations. The power plant. Chapter 6, the cross, the old man dead. Chapter 7, the outage, back under rules and regulations and religion. And I feel bad. Chapter 8, give up that stuff and receive the power of the Spirit of life. Ah, to be carnally minded, verse 6, is death, but to be spiritually minded is life and peace. So, grab hold of the things of the Spirit. Open up yourself to Him, and you will find, as you're led by Him, verse 14, that you are indeed sons of God. He writes upon your heart what His will is for your life. The New Covenant, Jeremiah 31. Powerful stuff. You are led by Him. You have intimacy with the Father, verse 15, through the work of the Spirit. You find yourself crying, Abba, Father. Man, when you're worshiping, when you're walking in the Spirit, you just feel this intimacy, this closeness. You understand that you truly are a believer, verse 16. There's illumination from the Spirit. And you realize that you're an inheritor with Jesus Christ, 17 and 18, because of the work of the Spirit bearing witness in your heart. Guy won $110 million in that lottery. He and his fiance, his wife-to-be, are sharing the prize. Because you see, they're not saying which one actually bought the ticket. So they're co-inheritors or co-winners, you see, of that prize. That's what happens with you and me by the Spirit. We are one with Christ, one in Christ, joint heirs, you see. You are rich in Christ. Man, only heaven can reveal that. Therefore, in this life presently, verse 28, everything is working together for good to those that love God. You can be sure of that. How can you be sure? Because He spared, verse 32, not His own Son. Hey, if He sent His Son to die for you, in place of you, He's going to take good care and do what's best in your case, in every situation. I'm persuaded, verse 38, that neither death, nor life, nor principalities, nor powers, nor things present, nor things to come, nor height, nor depth, nor any other creature shall be able to separate us from the love of God, which is in Christ Jesus. Powerful stuff. I love chapter 8. No condemnation, it starts out with. You're not condemned. Absolutely no condemnation, because you're in Christ. You're robed in His righteousness. You're covered by Him. Just had a $1 million bar. Truly, driving out here, Tammy saw the wrapper. It's in me. Buried, covered, surrounded, it's in me. So no one can condemn me because, well, they can now, but they wouldn't have known it because it's tucked away, buried, hidden. And consequently, man, you're tucked away, buried, hidden in Christ positionally. No condemnation. You're robed in His righteousness. Man, this is wonderful stuff when you grasp it. You're just totally free. No separation the way the chapter ends. And hey, in the middle of the chapter, hey, everything is working for good in the meantime. Powerful. Well, quickly, faster still, 9, 10, and 11. The third building on the block, after you see the courthouse of God, then you see the power plant of grace. Wait a minute, one would say, what about that synagogue over there? What about all the promises of God concerning the people of Israel? Huh? If those promises aren't kept, how will I know that He'll keep His promises to me? He says that there's no condemnation in chapter 8. He says there's no separation. But how will I know it's true? What about Israel? What about them? Chapter 9, we see their selection in the past. Oh, that God sovereignly selected Israel. Just chose them. This I say the truth in Christ, verse 1. I have continual sorrow and great heaviness in my heart for my brethren, my kinsmen, according to the flesh, who are Israelites. Oh man, I care about them. They're my people. They were selected by God sovereignly. Why, Rebecca, carrying two twins in her womb, Jacob and Esau, God declared that one He loved. He said, the elder, verse 12, shall serve the younger. Jacob have I loved and Esau have I hated. God just selected Jacob, who would be in the line of the Hebrew people, the Jews. Esau, the Edomites, He rejected. People say, I've got a hard time with that. How could God say, Esau have I hated before Esau was even born? That's not hard for me to understand. I read about Esau. What mystifies me is how God could say, Jacob have I loved. That's the real mystery. And how God could say to me, Johnny have I loved. That's a greater mystery still.
0: That is a great mystery, that God would choose to love any of us, but He does. And one way that we can know that God will keep His promises to us is by the faithfulness that He shows to Israel. 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

0: Why are we unique? This is Ken Ham, the CEO of the ministry behind the Answers Bible Curriculum for Homeschool. Well, this week, we've been looking at a biblical view of technology, and technology is becoming quite amazing. Artificial intelligence is seemingly the way of the future. It can do so many things faster and better than a human. Now, does this mean humans are becoming insignificant or that we aren't unique? Not at all. You see, it's not our intellect or our problem-solving abilities that set us apart from the rest of God's creation. We've been made in the image of God. That's what gives us value. We're unique because we bear the image of the Creator. And we are of such value that God sent His Son to die for us.
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2: From the surface, things may look hopeless. They seem impossible. No one is able to solve your problem. No one is powerful enough to change your course or deliver you from what you've gotten yourself into. There is one and only one who can help you. And the question isn't how can it be done, but who can do it? And let me say to you today what the elder said to the weeping apostle. Jesus has prevailed. Jesus is able. He is the one.
1: Well, hi there, friend. Great to be with you. Welcome to A Daily Walk. Pastor John Randall will be along shortly, and we're about to pick up where we left off in Revelation. Now, that happens to be chapter 5. As the Apostle John is ushered up into heaven for a look around, he described what he saw. And today, we'll notice that he focuses on a scroll in the right hand of the Father. The question is asked, who is worthy to take the scroll? And as we'll discover today, the answer is Jesus, the Lamb of God. Here's Pastor John to tell us more.
2: Revelation chapter 5, beginning in verse 1, if you follow along with me. John writes, "And I saw in the right hand of him who sat on the throne a scroll written inside and on the back, and it was sealed with 7 seals. Then I saw a strong angel proclaiming with a loud voice, 'Who is worthy to open the scroll and to loose its seals?' And no one in heaven or on earth or under the earth was able to open the scroll or to look at it. And so I wept much because no one was found worthy to open and read the scroll or to look at it." Last week, we began our study in chapter 4 of Revelation as the Apostle John was given a glimpse of glory. He saw a door opened in heaven. He heard a voice like a trumpet saying, "Come up here, and I will show you the things which will take place after this." Instantly, John was translated into the heavenlies. And the first thing that John saw was the throne of God and the one who sat upon the throne shining in his transcendent glory. Then John wrote about the things that were around the throne. He described 24 elders that were seated on 24 thrones, clothed in white robes with golden crowns upon their heads. And then there were thunders and lightnings and voices, 7 spirits of God seen in the 7 lamps that represented the complete and perfect work of the Holy Spirit. And then before the throne, there was a sea of glass that was said to be as clear as crystal. And then in the midst of the throne and around the throne, there were angelic beings that do not rest day and night, saying, "Holy, holy, holy is the Lord God Almighty, who was, who is, and who is to come." And then John described, as the angels spoke these words, that the 24 elders fell down and they began to worship before the throne, casting their crowns before the Lord, singing, "Worthy and glory and power concerning the will of God." But as we move into chapter 5, the focus is now placed upon the lion, upon the lamb, and upon a scroll. In verse 1, John said, "And I saw in the right hand of him who sat on the throne a scroll written inside and on the back, sealed with 7 seals." Apparently, the scroll that John saw was extremely significant. There were 3 characteristics that the apostle highlights for us. First of all, we see where the scroll is located. It was in the right hand of God the Father. The right hand in Scripture is considered to be the hand of authority. And in one sense, it revealed that the Father had all things under his control. It's in his hands. The events of human history ultimately proceed from the throne of God. Our future is in the hands of the Lord. The fact that the scroll is in the Father's right hand does not simply suggest that he is the controller of events, but that he already has a plan and a purpose in mind that he is unfolding. And friend, listen, today you can be confident as a Christian, as a believer in Jesus Christ, that the Lord has your future in his hands. He has a plan. He has a purpose for your life, and his plans are good. But the second thing we observe is that the scroll had writing on it. The scroll had writing on both sides. The fact that it was written on both sides seems to indicate the extensiveness of the message concerning the future. Ancient scrolls, we know historically that they were read horizontally and not vertically. The rolls of a scroll were on the left and the right, and the writing would lay in narrow columns about 3 inches wide, written on a substance which would be similar to brown paper. When reading a scroll, it was held in the left hand and it would be unrolled with the right. And as the reading went on, the previously read portion would be re-rolled. On a typical scroll, for example, the book of Revelation would fill a scroll 15 feet long. Finally, John points out that this scroll was sealed. It was sealed with 7 seals. Oftentimes, you would have a wax seal with an emblem, a symbol on it, representing the one from whom it was given. This thing had 7 seals on it, and they would have to be sequentially opened in order that the message of the scroll could be read. Now, here's the question. What is this scroll? What does it represent? What was written on the inside of it? Commentators throughout the centuries have offered varying opinions and interpretations. Some suggest that the scroll was God's claim of divorce against the nation of Israel for her rebellion. Others have said that the scroll is God's sentence of judgment upon the enemies of the church. Some believe that the scroll was fulfilled prophecy. They cite the time when Daniel was told of future events in Daniel chapter 12, and he was told to seal up what it was that he had written until the time of the end, and then it would be understood. Ezekiel had a similar scroll presented to him that was written on the front and the back. Recorded in that scroll were the lamentations, mournings, and woe. Ezekiel chapter 2 tells us that. And another interesting suggestion concerning what this scroll represents is that the scroll was the title deed to the earth. In the Old Testament, in the book of Jeremiah, the Lord had warned his people to repent of their sin or they would be taken into captivity. When they didn't repent, they were carried away into Babylon for 70 years. But the Lord promised that after 70 years, he would bring them back into the land. And to illustrate this point further, prior to the captivity in Babylon, the Lord instructed the prophet Jeremiah to purchase a piece of property, a piece of land. And Jeremiah was then given the deed, the title deed to that property. And therefore, it was preserved in a safe place. And when his relatives came back from captivity, they could have the title deed in their hand. A title deed would be written on the smooth side and it would be sealed with a single seal. But if an owner was unable to meet the final obligations, he would have to relinquish that title deed in a certain period of time. However, if the time went

given the opportunity to rule and reign over what God had created, but man failed, man sinned, and he forfeited the title deed, and thus we needed a kinsman redeemer. The planet that God gave man was in perfect condition, but when man forfeited it, it went into disarray. But there's coming a time, folks, the Bible tells us, when this planet will be redeemed by our kinsman redeemer, Jesus Christ. And there are three requirements. Amen. And there are three requirements that are necessary to be that redeemer. For one, he had to be a near relative. Two, he had to be willing to act. Three, he had to be able to pay the price of redemption, or the land of the title deed would remain with someone else. It seems that when you look at this scroll in the right hand of the Father, that indeed it represented the title deed to the earth. The scroll is the history of the world in advance in the hands of Almighty God. But more than the content that was found within the scroll, the question concerning who is worthy to open it. After John sees the scroll in verse 2, he said, I saw a strong angel proclaiming with a loud voice, who is worthy to open the scroll and to loose its seals? And no one in heaven or on the earth or under the earth was able or to look at it. Now, when we read that the angel was strong, it implies the importance of his proclamation. The angel asks the question, who is willing to redeem the earth, to take control? And listen, as you go through the history of mankind, there were those who wanted power and control of the earth. Genghis Khan, Napoleon, Alexander the Great, and so many more wanted control. It wasn't a matter of who was willing. The question is this, who is worthy? Who is worthy to redeem it? And as the angel presented the question, listen, there was no one. There was no one found in heaven, on earth, under the earth, to open the scroll. And no one, it says, was even able to look at it. No one was worthy. No one was able to answer the question. No one steps up to open the seals and unfold the future. This was something that overwhelmed the Apostle John. So much so that it says in verse 4, he began to weep much because no one was found worthy to open and read the scroll or to look at it. When no one stepped forward and no one was found worthy, the Apostle John broke down. He began to weep. There was no one to redeem the earth. And at that moment, everything seemed hopeless. But in the midst of the weeping, suddenly a solution was presented to an unsolvable problem in the form of a Savior. For in verse 5, it says, but one of the elders said to me, do not weep. Behold, the Lion of the tribe of Judah, the root of David, he has prevailed to open the scroll and to loose its seven seals. As John is there weeping, one of the elders speaks to him, tries to tell him, dry your tears, John. There is one, and there's only one who is worthy. He is the Lion of the tribe of Judah. He is the root of David, and he has prevailed. Some of you may have come here this morning with more questions than answers. Like the Apostle John, you're in a circumstance at the present time, and you're wondering, how can this be done? From the surface, things may look hopeless. They seem impossible. No one is able to solve your problem. No one is powerful enough to change your course or deliver you from what you've gotten yourself into. Maybe your marriage is falling apart and you can't put it back together. Or your child has rebelled against the Lord and you can't help them. Maybe your company is downsizing and you potentially may lose your job. Or the diagnosis from the doctor says that your condition is inoperable and you don't know what to do. Or some of you are carrying the weight of the guilt of

0: for the people that you have hurt, and it's overwhelming. Your sin today is a heavy burden that you cannot bear, or maybe your heart is broken over another failed relationship. Listen, whatever the case may be, there is one. There is one and only one who can help you. And the question isn't how can it be done, but who can do it? And let me say to you today what the elder said to the weeping apostle. Jesus has prevailed. Jesus is able. He is the one. He is worthy, and he is here, and he can help you. As John begins to describe the one, he calls him the Lion of the tribe of Judah. The word lion used 155 times in the scriptures. However, it's used 9 times in the New Testament, 6 of those in the book of Revelation. It was back in Genesis chapter 49 that prior to his death, Jacob, who was the patriarch of the 12 tribes of Israel, spoke prophetic words over his sons. And when he came to his son Judah, whose name means praise, he said that Judah was a lion's whelp and that the scepter would not depart from Judah. In other words, Jacob prophesied that the Messiah, the Savior of Israel, was going to come out of Judah. He would be the Lion of the tribe of Judah. But he's not only the Lion, but he is also the root of David. It was in Isaiah chapter 11 that it was prophesied that the Savior of the world would come from David's family. David himself was told by Nathan the prophet that one of his descendants would reign upon his throne forever. And therefore, when it says that Jesus is the root of David, it simply means that he is the fulfillment of the prophecy spoken, the rightful heir to the throne. And this is a title that is repeated for Jesus in other places in Scripture. He's the Lion of the tribe of Judah. He's the root of David. And this is the greatest part. He has prevailed. Jesus has prevailed. Jesus has triumphed. How was he triumphed? How was he prevailed? At the cross. At the cross of Calvary. When the world was in darkness, without hope of being saved, Jesus came to this earth, went to the cross, died in your place, took our sins and judgment upon himself. And then he was buried, and then he rose again the third day, and he has prevailed over principalities, over powers, over sin, over death. All has been defeated, and salvation has been provided and secured. The elder tells John, the prevailing Lion. But now John turns his attention in verse 6, and he sees a lamb. And in verse 6, and I looked, and behold, in the midst of the throne and the four living creatures and in the midst of the elders stood a lamb as though it had been slain, having 7 horns and 7 eyes, which are the 7 spirits of God sent out into all the earth. At first glance, you think that is a frightening lamb. 7 horns. But again, remember, the book of Revelation is symbolic and uniquely tied to the Old Testament. In one moment, John is told of the Lion of Judah, and in the next moment, he's looking at the Lamb. The word Lamb used 28 times in the book of Revelation. And when we think of Jesus as the Lamb, it reminds us, folks, of his first coming. He was the Lamb of God who came to take away the sins of the world. Jesus is our sacrifice, our substitute. And as a lamb, it speaks of his meekness, of his grace revealed in his first coming. He came and he was judged in our place for our sin. On the other hand, when you think of him as a lion, it refers to his second coming when he comes to judge the earth. He is sovereign and he is the judge. Jesus is both lion and lamb. And listen, folks, we are called to be like Jesus. And there are times and there are moments when we must exhibit both characteristics that are found in our Savior. The Bible says that we are sheep and that we follow a shepherd. But the Bible also says that we are to be as bold as lions in the face of unrighteousness. For the Bible tells us in Proverbs chapter 28 in verse 1, the wicked flee when no one pursues, but the righteous they're as bold as lions. Both lion and lamb. Note the description that John gives concerning the Lamb of God. First of all, he highlights the fact that he has power over death when he says the lamb that had been, past tense, slain. When John sees Jesus, he sees him still bearing the scars from the cross. We know from the gospel record that after Jesus had resurrected from the dead and he appeared to his disciples, that he encouraged them because they were unsure if it was really him. He said, come, look at my scars. Look at my side. Look at my feet. He showed them his scars. Those marks, friends, on the hands and feet and side of our Savior are not there to make us feel guilty, but rather that we might know when we get to heaven and we see those hands and they embrace us, that's him. That's the one. He still bears the scars, friend. It's interesting because the Bible tells us in Isaiah chapter 49, it says, can a woman forget her nursing child and not have compassion on the son of her womb? Surely they may forget. But listen to what the Lord says through his prophet. Yet I will not forget you. I have inscribed you on the palms of my hands, and your walls are continually before me. The second thing that John points out, not only that Jesus has power over death, but Jesus has power over all. When we read that the Lamb had seven horns, keep in mind that the biblical numerology, the number seven, means completeness or perfection, and that the horns in Scripture are symbolic of authority and power. We see this in the Old Testament, where the prophet describes kingdoms and rulers and those in authority. For example, in the book of Daniel, you see this repeated. Daniel and Revelation, by the way, are closely connected to one another. So much of the symbolism found in the book of Daniel ties directly to the book of Revelation. And those horns, as it were, represent authority and power. So this lamb was not only slain and conquered death, but has complete and total authority over all. But Jesus also, it says here, he mentions had seven eyes. Not he had seven literal eyes. That would be frightening. But the number seven, again, the number of completeness with the fullness of eyes refers to the fact that he has knowledge of everything, complete knowledge. He is omniscient. He is omnipresent. He sees everything. He knows everything. Listen, he knows everything about you this morning, and he loves you. Knowing everything he knows. Maybe that some people don't know, and he still loves you and loves me. The Lord sees you this morning. He's aware of your circumstances. He loves you so much that he died for you. And before our service is over this morning, I'm going to give you an opportunity to come and receive Christ, to turn to this one who is lion and lamb, who paid the price for your sins.
1: Okay, we'll stop right here, but don't rush away. 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This is a Daily Walk with Pastor John Randall. 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We left off in Revelation chapter 5 at verse 7. 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
0: As John looks at the lion and the lamb, Jesus Christ, he makes note of his actions. Look at verse 7. Here's where it gets good, folks. It says, then he, that is Jesus, came and he took the scroll out of the right hand of him who sat on the throne. In this moment, when all hope appeared to be lost, Jesus steps forward, takes the scroll out of the right hand of the Father. Jesus is the only one worthy to take it. And in great symbolic fashion, folks, we realize that the future of the world is in the hands of Jesus. When you look around this world at the present time and you observe what is unfolding and darkness that is encroaching, it can be a little concerning. In fact, more than concerning, because you see it just coming in and there's no stopping it. But I find great comfort today in knowing that it's in his hands. Jesus is in control. He knows exactly what he's doing. He's working all things together for good, for his purpose and for his plan. And thus I can be at peace today.
1: It's in his hands. He's in control. And because of that, we can have peace in a world full of turmoil. With that encouragement, we'll say goodbye, but come back next time for the exciting conclusion to this message, The Lion and the Lamb, here on A Daily Walk with John Randall.

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2: Never contribute to someone else's irresponsibility. The church should take care of its own first. Don't interfere with the character transformation God wants to accomplish in another person's life. Give God an opportunity to work by other means. Make sure your help is not a further temptation. Look for long-term solutions to situations and encourage church members to take care of each other. Well, Paul's been encouraging Timothy, Pastor Timothy, to make sure that no church member slips through the cracks. But verse 17 shifts gears. Who's going to look out for the pastor? What if he slips through the cracks? This can be a problem, especially in new churches. The bulk of the ministry is on the pastor's shoulders, while his needs get overlooked. Paul tells the church, Timothy pastors, let the elders who rule well be counted worthy of double honor, especially those who labor in the word and doctrine. You know what Paul's saying here? He's saying that if a church has a good pastor who feeds them God's word, they need to take out their calculator, plug in his salary, hit that times two button, and double up his pay. He needs double honor. Can I hear an amen? Oh, my wife pitched in. Well, as much as I wish that's what they meant, this verse meant, that's not what it means. But I actually like the true meaning of this verse more. This double honor, it speaks of payment in two ways. With a salary, but also with your respect. And there are days, quite frankly, when your respect is far more valuable to me than a salary. Don't just assume that your pastor knows you appreciate him. Trust me, he tends to forget. That's why you need to remind him often. Sadly, over the last 40 years, our society has developed a deep cynicism toward people in authority. And it's not just pastors. It's policemen, political officers, parents. And with each new scandal, the public suspicion just grows. But if you have a pastor who labors in the word and doctrine, if you've got a pastor who works hard in the kitchen of preparation every week to turn out balanced, nutritious sermons and keep you healthy, then you need to support him. With double honor, with a salary, and with your respect. Verse 18, for the scripture says, you shall not muzzle an ox while he treads out the grain. Paul just compared all of us pastors to oxes. But I'll take that. Boy, an ox is a beast of burden. An ox plows. He sticks with it. He's strong. He's consistent. He's at it over the years. I can take being called an ox. Here Paul quotes from Deuteronomy chapter 25, verse 4. Even an ox is allowed to eat from the grain that he threshes. And likewise, a pastor should be allowed to eat from the financial fruits of the ministry. Don't muzzle your pastor, Paul is saying. Pay him well. Of course, a lot of churches, they pray this prayer, Lord, you keep the pastor humble and we'll keep him poor. But if that's your attitude, it puts you at odds with Jesus. Notice the last line here in verse 18 is in red letters. It's the words of Jesus in Matthew 10, verse 10. The laborer is worthy of his wages. Well, Moses said pay the pastor. Jesus said pay the pastor. Paul then said pay the pastor. I like this. Thus, a church that pays its pastor is in really good company. Verse 19. Do not receive an accusation against an elder except from two or three witnesses. You know, church leaders are often the subject of vicious gossip. To an extent, this comes with the territory. I mean, as a pastor, I'm God's spokesman. And this puts a target on my back. People with deeper problems, even problems with God, they often find it easier to blame the pastor than to admit that their beef is with God. Thus, a pastor becomes a convenient scapegoat. Pastors realize this dynamic. But the members of the church hopefully also recognize this vulnerability. And therefore they refuse to believe just every negativity they hear about their pastor. I hope you realize the dynamic. As a pastor, I hope the people closest to me, who've been around me for a while, who know me, who've watched me, I hope they choose to believe the best in me and question the accusations and give me the benefit of the doubt until proven guilty. This is why Paul here says that any charge against a pastor or an elder should be carefully substantiated by two or three witnesses. Never entertain hearsay against your pastor. Realize what hurts a pastor most are not the attacks from the enemy, but the friendly fire that he often receives from his own camp. Yet when an accusation is confirmed and a pastor has strayed or has sinned, then it shouldn't be swept under the rug. A pastor or an elder isn't granted immunity. If a pastor's guilty, he needs to be called into account. He's not above correction or discipline. You remember James 3 verse 1 says just the opposite. Let not many of you become teachers, knowing that we shall receive a stricter judgment. Thus Paul says it this way in verse 20. Those who are sinning, rebuke in the presence of all, that the rest also may fear. More so than even a church member, when a leader is disciplined before the church, it becomes a powerful deterrent to sin. One of the hallmarks of a Calvary Chapel is that it's built on strong pastoral leadership. In a Calvary Chapel, the pastor isn't just a hired hand. He's a leader called by God. And we expect pastors in Calvary Chapel to listen to God and to courageously follow His lead. But admittedly, this is a double-edged sword. Our greatest strength can also become our Achilles heel. Calvary Chapel pastors shouldn't just be good teachers. They also should be good leaders. First, good and godly husbands and men, and have good and godly character. See, there's no perfect form of church government. I hope you realize that. Problems exist with congregation-run churches and with elder-controlled churches and with pastor-led churches. The key for us all, for all church leaders, is to remember that with the blessings of leadership come responsibilities. Every leader needs to keep that in mind. Here Paul challenges Timothy in verse 21. I charge you before God and the Lord Jesus Christ and the elect angels. Wow. Every pastor needs to recall who's watching. God and Jesus and the angels. That you observe these things without prejudice, doing nothing with partiality. A pastor should be without prejudice. He shouldn't play favorites in the congregation. He should be fair whom he chooses. And then he says, do not lay hands on anyone hastily. All church leaders should be proven before they're promoted. Nor share in other people's sins. Keep yourself pure. And this is such a strategic principle. All leaders are called on to roll up their shirt sleeves and get involved in other people's mess. Church work gets messy. It gets dirty. You end up dealing with people's problems. But don't get drugged down by the folks you're trying to help. That's what Paul is saying. I mean, some days I come home and I wonder, is there anybody out there living a godly life? I mean, you just hear so much. And of course, the answer is yes. But even if the answer was no, I need to be. He says, don't share in other people's sin. Keep yourself pure. Don't get drugged down by the people you're trying to help. And then he says, no longer drink only water, but use a little wine for your stomach's sake and for your frequent infirmities. Understand, this was before the days of Rolaids and Pepsi. There were no Tums for Tim. And the old boy apparently had a queasy stomach. He had a digestive tract disorder. And so Paul prescribes for him a little wine for medicinal reasons. But notice, the fact that Paul has to tell him it's okay for him to drink a glass of wine is evidence that it was off limits for the elders. Paul had to let him know that his case was an exception, that he could go ahead and take a little wine for his stomach's sake. He says, some men's sins are clearly evident, preceding them to judgment, but those of some men follow later. Likewise, the good works of some are clearly evident, and those that are otherwise cannot be hidden. Here's an important lesson for leaders. I mean, some sins are obvious. They burn. The burn of the sin is immediate and it's apparent. Other sins are time released in terms of their consequences. You don't feel the sting until years or months later. And the same is true with good works. A person doesn't always reap in the same season that he sows. Well, chapter 6 begins. Let as many bondservants as are under the yoke count their own masters worthy of all honor, so that the name of God and His doctrine may not be blasphemed. Historians say that there were as many as 60 million slaves in the Roman Empire. That was perhaps half the population. Many of the early Christians came from the ranks of these slaves. And Paul here tells the slaves that they need to respect their masters, that the name of God and His doctrine not be blasphemed. Now, to me, this is provocative. This is a fascinating thought that Paul here never came out and attacked the institution of slavery. Certainly, Paul believed that no human being should ever own another. Paul believed that. We know Paul did abolish slavery in the church. In Galatians 3, verse 28, he states, "There is neither slave nor free, for you are all one in Christ." In the church, slaves and slave owners were placed on equal footing. Paul and God, they abolished slavery in the church. But in society at large, Paul never mounted a direct campaign to wipe out slavery, at least that we know of. In his mind, slavery wasn't the big issue. If he had eliminated the system, there still would have been the attitude. There would have still been wicked men trying to control the lives of other men. As a matter of fact, this goes on today in all kinds of nefarious forms. Paul was far more ambitious than just wiping out slavery. He wanted to wipe out the pride and the selfishness and the greed and the hatred in human hearts that produced the desire to enslave. Paul wanted to get at the root of the problem. Paul preached Christ, knowing that in hearts where Christ was received, slavery and the desire to manipulate others would soon be a thing of the past. He knew that love would overcome bondage. And thus he speaks to believing slaves, verse 2. He says, "And those who have believing masters, let them not despise them because they are brethren, but rather serve them because those who are benefited are believers and beloved." I mean, at least you're able to serve your brother. Rather than give way to resentment, they should just make it their goal to bless others. They should trust the Holy Spirit to change their master's heart. They should believe that love will overcome. Paul encourages Timothy in verse 2. "Teach and exhort these things. If anyone teaches otherwise and does not consent to wholesome words, even the words of our Lord Jesus Christ, and to the doctrine which accords with godliness, he is proud, knowing nothing, but is obsessed with disputes and arguments over words, from which come envy, strife, reviling, evil suspicions, useless wranglings of men of corrupt minds and destitute of the truth, who suppose that godliness is a means of gain. From such, withdraw yourself." Timothy should teach the gospel's ability to change a heart. He should teach the power of love. He should teach the patience of faith. And if anyone taught anything that contradicted these doctrines, Timothy should withdraw himself from them, especially those who mixed godliness with greed. And boy, is this still a problem today. Today, churches teach what's called a prosperity gospel. That God wants everybody to have lots of money. He wants everybody to be rich. Thus, following Jesus becomes a means of getting rich. Godliness becomes a means of gain. In those kinds of churches, God becomes an ATM. Just plug in your prayer, your positive confession, your principle, whatever it might be, and out comes the money. Paul tells Timothy to withdraw himself from such teachers. Paul refutes this doctrine in verse 6. He says, "Now godliness with contentment is great gain." You know, in the final analysis, money has very little to do with true success. True wealth consists of godliness. It consists of faith and patience and a relationship with God that creates contentment. A real success is learned that Jesus is all we really need. It's been said, nothing fails so completely as success without God. Be sure that after you've climbed the ladder of success, it wasn't leaning against the wrong wall. Verse 7 teaches us, for we brought nothing into this world, and it is certain we can carry nothing out. You've never seen a hearse pulling a U-Haul, have you? And having food and clothing with these, we shall be content. It's been said there are two tragedies in life, not getting what you want and getting what you want. I mean, once you bite the apple, you realize that it really doesn't satisfy. There's got to be more. Remember what Jesus told the woman at the well? He said, whoever drinks of this water will thirst again. The same can be said for all that the world has to offer us. Just right above it, you will thirst again. He said, but whoever drinks of the water that I shall give him will never thirst. According to Paul, food and clothing and Jesus is more than enough. It's been said the key to contentment is not getting more, but wanting less. Wanting less from this world and wanting more and more and more of God. He says, but those who desire to be rich fall into temptation and a snare and into many foolish and harmful lusts which drown men in destruction and perdition. Once there was a New Orleans gambling boat, it started to sink. Passengers were diving off the deck, swimming to the shore. One man, though, he dove into the water and he never resurfaced. It was later discovered that before he jumped off the boat, he had run back into the casino and he filled his pockets full of gold coins. He was drowned by his love for money. Verse 10 tells us, for the love of money is a root of all kinds of evil, for which some have strayed from the faith in their greediness and pierce themselves through with many sorrows. Now notice, money isn't the root of all evil. In fact, money can be used as a tool. It can do good. It can bring glory to God. No, it's the love of money that's the root of all evil. There's an old saying, every person has his price. In essence, we're moral or we're loyal to a point that we all can be bought at some price. I hope not. I trust not. I trust that you and I are faithful to God regardless of what it might cost us. He says, but you, O man of God, flee these things and pursue righteousness, godliness, faith, love, patience, gentleness. Boy, the best way to flee temptation is pursue the right stuff, isn't it? Faith, love, patience, meekness. He says, fight the good fight of faith. Lay hold on eternal life to which you are also called, and have confessed the good confession in the presence of many witnesses. Verse 13. I urge you in the sight of God who gives life to all things, and before Christ Jesus who witnessed the good confession before Pontius Pilate. Now let me stop there. Notice Paul mentions the Lord of the universe in the same sentence that he mentions a two-bit Roman governor who barely garners a footnote in secular history. Why does he mention Pontius Pilate here? You see, Paul wants us to know that he believes in the Jesus of history. That his Savior was not some apparition, some ghost or phantom or spirit. That these weren't tales and stories he believed in. No, the Lord of glory was the Lord of history. He occupied a spot on the history's timeline. God came to earth. He took a human body. He lived a real life in a real place at a real time. He invaded the human struggle. He even made confession in a human court, the court of Pontius Pilate. Verse 14, that you keep this commandment without spot, blameless, until our Lord Jesus Christ appearing, which he will manifest in his own time. Now remember Paul's pattern. He charges Timothy, then he praises God, and now here again is his praise. He who is the blessed and only potentate, the King of kings and Lord of lords, who alone has immortality, dwelling in unapproachable light, whom no man has seen or can see, to whom be honor and everlasting power. Amen. Here's the irony. The King of kings was tried before a small fry governor. Today, Jesus sits on God's throne in heaven. His holiness radiates unapproachable light. If we ever entered into heaven in these mortal bodies, we'd be burned to a crisp. Thus, we'll get new bodies fit for God's glory. Verse 17, command those who are rich in this present age not to be haughty, nor to trust in uncertain riches, but in the living God. Did you catch that? Notice that all riches are uncertain riches. Just follow the stock market. They're uncertain riches. I thought Facebook was going to be a sure bet. And so I threw in some money on the share builders, you know, stock thing, you know, the little self thing. I bought a bunch of shares of Facebook. Next day, my $40 a share Facebook stock went down to 20 bucks. Uncertain riches. Here today, gone tomorrow. Pray for Facebook that it'll come back. My wife, she is having a hard time forgiving me for that. Uncertain riches. I've heard it said, dough is the wrong term for money. Dough sticks to your hands. Money don't. Jesus said, do not lay up for yourselves treasures on earth where moth and rust destroy and where thieves break in and steal. I mean, money can be eaten by inflation, devalued by legislation, stolen by taxation. Don't build a life on money. It's uncertain riches. Rather, trust in God. Notice, who gives us richly all things to enjoy. God has created a whole world of pleasures. Things that we can enjoy. God wants you to enjoy your life. He wants you to go through life a happy life. He wants you to take in all the blessings that He has for you. I love how Ravi Zacharias defines a legitimate pleasure. He says it's something that refreshes along the journey without distracting from the ultimate goal. Anything that just refreshes us in our walk with the Lord is a good thing. We should be thankful to God that life is full of such pleasures. God has given us richly all things to enjoy. Let them do good, that they be rich in good works, ready to give, willing to share. Money is an evil in and of itself. Here Paul encourages those who have it to use it for the welfare of others and for the glory of God. If you've got some money, hey, be ready to give. Be willing to share. Verse 19, storing up for themselves a good foundation for the life to come, that they may lay hold on eternal life. Notice this, financial gifts to God in this life can lay up for you rewards in the life to come. Use your money wisely on this earth and God will bless you with eternal rewards. It's been said you can't take it with you, but you can send it on ahead. Verse 20, O Timothy, guard what was committed to your trust. Boy, the truth of God is under attack today, isn't it? We need to guard it, preserve it, teach it to new generations. And the best way to guard it is to live it out. Avoiding the profane and idle babblings and contradictions of what is falsely called knowledge, by professing it, some have strayed concerning the faith. Paul signs off. Grace be with you. Amen.
1: 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Pastor Sandy is teaching through the book of 1 Timothy. Now, Timothy was a young man sent into a difficult situation where he had to confront false teachers who were beginning to divide the church in Ephesus. But the Apostle Paul reminds us in this letter that the Lord can use unusual people for His glory. You don't have to be old and wise to be sent by Him. He can send you just as you are. 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

Hey, this is Pastor Dave with Agents for Christ, and you're listening to Evangelism Minute. Another argument skeptics use against the gospel is that Jesus didn't really rise from the dead, but his disciples hid his body and made the whole story up. My question is, would 11 men die for what they know to be a lie? Church history shows that most of the disciples were tortured and even killed for their faith in Jesus. Now, you might be able to convince one person to die for a lie, maybe even two, but 11? I find that very hard to believe. All of these men lived their lives to the end, telling others that Jesus had risen from the dead, conquering sin once for all, and he now offers new life to all those who come to him by faith. They did this for one reason, and one reason alone. They had seen it with their own eyes. For more evangelism resources, go to gottracts.com. That's GOTTRACTS.com.

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0: Last words are important. You remember them. Welcome to Through the Bible, where we're wrapping up our study in the book of Genesis, and this time we'll eavesdrop on Jacob's last words to his sons and find out why Joseph's brothers were so worried when their father died. You know, it's not often that we attend two funerals in one day, but that's exactly what we'll do with Dr. J. Vernon McGee. We're going to begin in Genesis 49 with Jacob's death, and then fast forward to Genesis 50 and close with the death of Joseph. Well, this may be the end of Genesis, but the Bible bus doesn't stop here. We're headed next to the first book of the New Testament, the Gospel of Matthew. So as you buckle your seatbelt and settle in, we got time to read a letter. It's from Guadalupe in the U.S., and she writes, "There is no doubt in my mind that the Bible bus changes lives. I'm a recovering addict, and from the day Jesus Christ rescued me from the depths of darkness just 6 months ago, I have ridden the Bible bus daily. I feel that a saved soul cannot be right on with their salvation if they are not meditating on the words of our holy God on a daily basis. And who better than Dr. McGee to lay out the profound meaning of the Word of God? Quite simply, the Word of God is sustenance for the soul as food is to the flesh. We cannot live without His holy Word. We can't expect the world to understand the real aim of God's program without His Word. The Bible bus does just that. It helps us understand the program of God in its most revealing form. How profound is that? Victory is His. Glory to God." Well, thanks for that good word, Guadalupe, that word of encouragement. Victory is indeed His. And let's pray and thank Him now. Father, we praise You for rescuing lives and sustaining souls through Your holy word. Thank You for the victory that belongs to You alone. As we finish Genesis, Lord, write these final words on our hearts and strengthen us to walk faithfully with You. In Jesus' name, amen. Turn to Genesis 49 as we go through the Bible with Dr. J. Vernon McGee.
1: Now we come to this last study in the book of Genesis, and we got down in the 49th chapter to verse 16. Old Jacob is on his deathbed. He called his 12 sons around him, and we had already seen what he had had to say concerning six of the boys. Now we have six more to go, and we'll be much briefer with these because we feel like the one that was really now all important is Judah. And why? Well, it's because we know now that the Lord Jesus is coming through Judah. You see, all we knew at the beginning was that it would be the seed of the woman. Then we saw that it went down through Seth and then to Noah. And it moved on down then to Abraham, Isaac, and Jacob. But Jacob had 12 sons. Which one will it be? Well, we know it's not going to be Reuben. Looks like Joseph, does it not? But not Joseph, it's Judah. And God, by His marvelous grace, picked him, and out of that tribe, there will come the Messiah, there will come the Deliverer, there will come the Savior of the world. Now, in verse 16, we take up the tribe of Dan. "Dan shall judge his people as one of the tribes of Israel. Dan shall be a serpent by the way, an adder in the path, that biteth the horse heels, so that his rider shall fall backward. I've waited for thy salvation, O Lord." Now, Dan is going to need the salvation of the Lord, because Dan was one of the tribes, you will recall, that actually led in rebellion. We'll see that when we get to it. Now, verse 19, "Gad, a troop, shall overcome him, but he shall overcome at the last." Now, actually, these are tribes. If you'll notice the location of them, the prophecy is given to the sons, and these sons were the founders of the tribes that actually were in the north. You find that Dan was really the one farthest north. We use the expression Dan to Beersheba. And we find that along the coast, we have seen Zebulun and Issachar. And now we move on down. It says, verse 19, "Gad, a troop, shall overcome him, but he shall overcome at the last." And we are now beginning to move down just a little. "Out of Asher his bread shall be fat, and he shall yield royal dainties." Now, I can't go into detail, but as I mentioned last time, this young man, who's a Lutheran, he wrote a thesis, and I understand it was published. I couldn't tell you much about it now. I know that I had a copy of the thesis and have it somewhere today. I can't put my finger on it, but it was quite remarkable how he took each one of these boys and showed how these prophecies were fulfilled in the life of each one of the tribes. You see that different ones, in fact, every one that we'll deal with personally from now on comes out of one of the tribes of Israel. In fact, we follow, of course, David and his line, and we know he came out of the tribe of Judah. We saw that last time, that the kingly line would come from Judah. Now we come to Joseph. Verse 22, Joseph is a fruitful bough, even a fruitful bough by a well, whose branches run over the wall. Now Joseph, you see, had left the land, gone down into Egypt, but he still was a witness for God there. And you'll find that Ephraim and Manasseh were put in the land where actually the Samaritans were later on. It was called Gentile territory in Christ's day. Great place for witness. The gospel went into that area. Now, you could follow each one of these through in such a very remarkable way. And then we have here, verse 23, the archers have sorely grieved him and shot at him and hated him, but his bow abode in strength, and the arms of his hands were made strong by the hands of the mighty God of Jacob. From thence is the shepherd, the stone of Israel. The shepherd and the stone, you see. Verse 25, even by the God of thy father, who shall help thee, and by the Almighty, who shall bless thee with blessings of heaven above, blessings of the deep that lieth under, blessings of the breasts and of the womb. Actually, the two tribes that came from Joseph, Ephraim and Manasseh, became very prominent, important tribes. But out of these tribes also there came the division of the kingdom. They were just that potent, by the way. Now we have here verse 26, the blessings of thy father have prevailed above the blessings of thy progenitors unto the utmost bound of the everlasting hills. They shall be on the head of Joseph, on the crown of the head of him that was separate from his brethren. The thing Jacob does is to try to tie Joseph and the two tribes that are going to come from him back to the God of Israel, the God of Jacob, the Creator, the Redeemer. And why? Well, it's these two tribes, especially Ephraim, that led him to idolatry and caused the division of the kingdom. Where we have Jeroboam out of the tribe of Ephraim leading, and it was up in these two tribes that the two calves were placed for worship, so that he did well, you see, to call them back to the God of his fathers. Now, he gives then, having given Joseph is next to the youngest, we have Benjamin, verse 27, Benjamin shall raven as a wolf in the morning, and he shall devour the prey, and at night he shall divide the spoil. This is a strange prophecy concerning Benjamin, but again, why, you will find that Benjamin was closely identified with Judah, so much so that Benjamin went with the tribe of Judah, the division of the kingdom. They are the only

fathers in the cave, that is, in the field of Ephron the Hittite. Now, this is the cave that Abraham bought, and he wanted to be buried there because that one was bought and paid for. And he wanted to make sure he stayed in that land until the day that he'd be raised from the dead to live in that land. He goes on now in verse 30, depicting all of this. In the cave that is in the field of Machpelah, which is before Mamre, in the land of Canaan, which Abraham bought with the field of Ephron the Hittite for a possession of a burying place. Now you see how much this man knew of his own history. It's quite remarkable. I don't think he carried with him a written record at this time. He says, there they buried Abraham and Sarah his wife. There they buried Isaac and Rebekah his wife. And there I buried Leah. Now, it's not that he's interested in being buried with Leah. After all, Rachel is buried up at Bethlehem. But he wants to be where he'll be raised from the dead at the resurrection when God fulfills his promises to this nation. And you see, it's going to beat each one of these tribes, too. And now he goes on in verse 32. The purchase of the field and of the cave that is therein was from the children of Heth. And when Jacob had made an end of commanding his sons, he gathered up his feet into the bed, yielded up the ghost, and was gathered unto his people. And I think this is quite interesting. Up to the very last, Jacob kept his feet on the floor. He started out in life a man that was a man of the flesh. He took hold of his brother's heel at birth, and his name's Supplanter, and he lived up to that name. It was certainly characteristic of him. He'd seize everything that he could hold on to. He was always reaching out, trying to be first, and he started out by going on all fours. He took what he wanted by any method. Now, as a young man, he walked in his own strength and ability, depended on his own cleverness and ingenuity. He's able to take care of himself. He didn't need God. And he learned his lessons when he visited Uncle Laban. Self-sufficient, self-opinionated, self-assertive, aggressive, and contemptible and despicable. And then he comes, after that experience, to Peniel at the brook Jabbok. God crippled him. God had to break his leg to get him, and I think God was prepared to break his neck. And he went through life limping. In other words, he started out on four legs. He went on two legs. Now he's going to go on three legs. He's going to use a staff. He'll walk on a walking stick. And he could not any longer walk by himself. And now here at death, he's still sitting up in bed, and he's leaning on his staff, but now the time has come. He just pulls his feet up in bed, puts down the staff, and he lays down and dies. This is Jacob. He'd walked a long ways through life, and he'd come a long ways. Now, we have in chapter 50, actually, the burial of Jacob. And it's a fitting chapter to end Genesis that began with the creation. And then it ends almost dolefully, but sin has come in and brought death. And you have here the death and burial of Jacob, and you have the death and burial of Joseph. The burial of Jacob up in Canaan, burial of Joseph in Egypt. Now notice, verse 1, and Joseph fell upon his father's face and wept upon him and kissed him. He sorrowed, naturally, loved his father. And Joseph commanded his servants, the physicians, to embalm his father, and the physicians embalmed Israel. As you know, the Egyptians were quite experts at this sort of thing. We hear of the mummies in Egypt. Well, they had a method of burying that we haven't caught on to really today. Here was something that was quite remarkable that they knew. A great many people think that it was the nation Israel that developed this down in the land of Egypt. Well, I'm not prepared to discuss that, but at least Joseph called in the physician and had them embalm his father. And you don't laugh at a funeral, but I can't help but smile when I think they made old Jacob into a mummy. That's what happened to him.
And I'm of the opinion that mummies up there at Hebron...

0: day. His request was, I want to be taken and buried up there. Why? His hope is an earthly hope, friends. Don't you see it? He wants to be buried up there in that land because someday he's to be raised from the dead, and when he is, why, he'll be there in the land with the nation Israel. Now, he has no promise of being caught up to meet the Lord in the air and going to a place called New Jerusalem out in space. Now, that's a promise given to the child of God today in the church. They're two different hopes, by the way, but they're both glorious, wonderful hopes. I'll be honest with you. I just soon have one as the other, but I'm confident that it's a superior hope to go and be with Christ. That is the hope today of the believer in the church. Now we are told, and 40 days were fulfilled for him, for so are fulfilled the days of those which are embalmed. And the Egyptians mourned for him 70 days. And I'd call attention to two things there, the length of time that it took to embalm, 40 days. Evidently, there were several processes to this, and that which we know nothing about today. Now, the Egyptians mourned for him, and I don't think this was professional mourning. I think he became a real saint in the land of Egypt and probably looked up to and respected as the father of Joseph. Joseph was the deliverer, but certainly this was his father, and he, at this time, was a real saint of God. Now, verse 4, and when the days of his mourning were past, Joseph spake unto the house of Pharaoh, saying, if now I have found grace in your eyes, speak, I pray you, in the ears of Pharaoh, saying, my father made me swear, saying, lo, I die. In my grave, which I have digged for me in the land of Canaan, there shalt thou bury me. Now, therefore, let me go up, I pray thee, and bury my father, and I'll come again. Pharaoh said, go up and bury thy father according as he made thee swear. And Joseph went up to bury his father, and with him went up all the servants of Pharaoh, the elders of his house, and all the elders of the land of Egypt. You see, this man was greatly respected and loved and honored in the land of Egypt. This is probably the longest funeral procession the world's ever seen. When I say long, I mean by that it was all the way from Egypt up to Canaan to Hebron. And that's a pretty long funeral procession. And all the house of Joseph and his brethren and his father's house, only their little ones and their flocks and their herds, they left in the land of Goshen. I don't know this, but I highly suspect that Pharaoh required this to make sure Joseph would come back. Pharaoh needed him. Verse 9, and there went up with him both chariots and horsemen, and it was a very great company. And they came to the threshing floor of Atad, which is beyond Jordan, and there they mourned with a great and very sore lamentation, and he made a mourning for his father 7 days. And when the inhabitants of the land, the Canaanites, saw the mourning in the floor of Atad, they said, this is a grievous mourning to the Egyptians, wherefore the name of it was called Abel Mizraim, which is beyond Jordan. And his sons did unto him according as he commanded them. For his sons carried him into the land of Canaan, and buried him in the cave of the field of Machpelah, which Abraham bought with the field for a possession of a burying place of Ephron the Hittite before Mamre. Now, maybe this will answer the question that I'm sure several will ask, and that will be, well, what about Jacob? Why wasn't he buried with his lovely Rachel in Bethlehem? It was nearby, probably 20 more miles farther north. Well, I think it's obvious now. Again and again, we've been told that this is the place Abraham bought, and Jacob wanted to be put in the place that was bought and paid for, make sure he'd stay in that land. I think that's important to see. That's the reason he was buried here with the other patriarchs. This was their hope. And now, verse 14, and Joseph returned into Egypt, he and his brethren, and all that went up with him to bury his father, after he had buried his father. And when Joseph's brethren saw that their father was dead, they said, Joseph will peradventure hate us and will certainly requite us all the evil which we did unto him. And they sent a messenger unto Joseph, saying, Thy father did command before he died, saying, So shall ye say unto Joseph, Forgive, I pray thee now, the trespass of thy brethren and their sin, for they did unto thee evil. And now we pray thee, forgive the trespass of the servants of the God of thy father. And Joseph wept when they spake unto him. You see, evidently, these brethren, before old Jacob died, they came to him and said to him, What'll happen to us when you die? And Joseph will turn on us and against us at that time. Well, he said, then here's my message that I want you to give to Joseph, and he'll not, I'm sure, persecute you or attempt to get even. Finally, the confession of these brethren bring from Joseph, you see here, this matter just weeping because of it, because they are now repenting of it. And verse 18, And his brethren also wept and fell down before his face, and they said, Behold, we be thy servants. You see the prophecy that he'd had of the sun, moon, and stars falling down before him has certainly come true. Verse 19, And Joseph said unto them, Fear not, for am I in the place of God? And Joseph will give God the glory in every case. Notice, But as for you, now here's a remarkable verse of Scripture, verse 20, But as for you, ye thought evil against me, but God meant it unto good, to bring to pass, as it is this day, to save much people alive. Friends, God has a far-off purpose that you and I do not see. And that respects your life and my life today. And I must confess how human I am about this, because I tell you, I can't see any farther than my nose when trouble comes to me. And my question is, why does God permit it to happen? Well, he's got a good purpose in view. And he's not going to let it happen to you unless it will accomplish a good purpose in your life. Listen to him. Now, therefore, he says, Fear ye not. I'll nourish you and your little ones. And he comforted them and spake kindly unto them. And Joseph dwelt in Egypt, he and his father's house. And Joseph lived 110 years. And Joseph saw Ephraim's children of the third generation. I take it that he was a great-great-grandfather. The children also of Machir, the son of Manasseh, were brought up upon Joseph's knees. And Joseph said unto his brethren, I die, and God will surely visit you and bring you out of the land unto the land which he sware to Abraham, to Isaac, and to Jacob. And Joseph took an oath of the children of Israel, saying, God will surely visit you, and ye shall carry up my bones from hence. So Joseph died, being 110 years old, and they embalmed him, and he was put in a coffin in Egypt. And that's the way the book of Genesis ends. In the beginning, God created the heavens and the earth. That's the beginning. But now, a coffin in Egypt. What happened? Well, sin entered the human family. But now, notice there specifically, the question arises, why wasn't Joseph taken up at this time and buried in the land? Well, I think, obviously, Joseph happens to be a hero in the land of Egypt. I do not think that they would have permitted his body to have been removed from that land at the time. I think he was one of the outstanding patriots that the Egyptians worshipped, probably. At least they certainly treated with respect his grave, and probably a monument was reared to him. But now he said to his own people, when you go up, don't leave my bones down here. Now again, friends, may I say that he had a hope. It was an earthly hope that someday he was to be raised from the dead. Now, if he's to be raised from the dead and be caught up to meet the Lord in the air, what difference does it make whether the launching pad's in Egypt or Canaan or Florida or wherever you live? It wouldn't make a bit of difference. We are to be caught up to meet the Lord in the air someday. Doesn't make any difference where we are buried, but for these people, it meant a great deal to be buried in that land. For that land is their hope. It's to be their eternal possession. And this brings us now to the conclusion of the book of Genesis. Next time, friend, we're going to the New Testament, to the Gospel of Matthew. I hope you have our notes and outlines. If not, be sure and write in and ask for them.
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2: 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I'm Steve Schwetz, thanking God for the privilege of traveling through the Word with you.

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1: Now it's time for Wisdom for Women with Debbie Bryson. Blessed is the man that walketh not in the
2: counsel of the ungodly. Today's Wisdom for Women is Proverbs 18, verse 10. The name of the Lord is a strong tower. The righteous run to it and are safe. This is a powerful and important promise to you from God Himself. Are you worried today? Are you facing trouble, opposition, persecution? The name of the Lord is a strong tower. Are you fearful, discouraged, or overwhelmed? The name of the Lord is a strong tower. We have to realize that each title, each name for God given in the Bible is not just what He's called. Each name describes who He is. Have you lost your way? Are you confused? He is the light of the world. Do you need direction or protection? He is the good shepherd. He leads you beside still waters. He restores your soul. There is no need so great, too great, for His powerful sufficiency, for He is God Almighty. Are you grieving with a broken heart? He is the God of all comfort. He is the true vine, the chief cornerstone, the everlasting Father, the Prince of Peace. He is your Emmanuel, God with us. Behold, the Lamb of God who takes away the sin of the world. So, child of God, we need to be students of, collectors of, and believers in the wonderful, manifold, and majestic names of our amazing God. And then we need to run into the presence of His person like a mighty, unshakable tower, and you will be safe. This is Debbie Bryson praying that the practical wisdom of God's Word will make you wise.

0: Welcome to the Word for Today, featuring the Bible teaching ministry of Pastor Chuck Smith, founder of the Calvary Chapel Movement. This radio program is a chapter-by-chapter, verse-by-verse study through the entire Bible. And on today's edition of the Word for Today, Pastor Chuck continues his message, The Royal Law, as we pick up in James chapter 2, verse 7. And now, with today's study, here's Pastor Chuck.
1: Interesting. God has chosen the poor of this world as far as worldly goods, but rich in faith. God measures riches on a far different standard than do we. We're on the gold standard. Used to be. We're on no standard now. But used to be gold notes. In effect, they said the government owes you $20 worth of gold. Then we went to silver notes. The government owes you $20 worth of silver. Now they're federal notes. They're not backed by anything, so it means the government owes you nothing. It's true, it's not backed by anything. It's just paper. But gold is not the standard of heaven. Asphalt up there. They paved the streets with the stuff. God looks at the heart of a man and he sees the faith and the trust that is there in him. And God says, oh, that's a rich man. He loves me. He trusts me. God looks at some of the named people in the world who live in the 400 club. And God says, oh, what poor wretches. They have nothing. Now, we should look at people as God. We shouldn't have respect for wealthy people. But we should be just as concerned to help the poor. In fact, more concerned to help the poor. The rich don't really need help so much. It's the poor that need our help, our attention. God help us. I'm guilty here. God help me. Now, if you fulfill the royal law, I love this, the royal law. What is the royal law? Thou shalt love thy neighbor as thyself. That's the royal law. I like the title for it. If you fulfill that royal law, thou shalt love thy neighbor as thyself, you do well. Now, really, that's where that young ruler sort of failed, isn't it? Who came to Jesus, fell at his feet and said, good master, what must I do to inherit eternal life? Jesus said, keep the commandments. Which ones? Oh, thou shalt not kill, thou shalt not steal, thou shalt not commit adultery, shalt not bear false witness. Oh, Lord, I kept all these from the time as a kid. But what do I lack yet? Well, if you will be perfect, keep the royal law. Go sell everything you have and distribute it to the poor. You'll have great riches in heaven. Keep the royal law. Love your neighbor as yourself. Hard to do, isn't it? Awfully hard to do. Loving my neighbor as I love myself. But if you keep that, you do well. But if you have respect of persons, you're actually committing sin. And you're convicted of the law as a transgressor. Convinced of the law, it is pointing its finger of accusation against you. For whosoever shall keep the whole law and yet violate in one point, you're guilty. Guilty of all. For the law says, don't commit adultery. But it also says, do not kill. Now, if you don't commit adultery, but yet you kill somebody, you're guilty of violating the law. You're a violator. Doesn't matter which one of the commandments you violated. Thou shalt not kill. Thou shalt not commit adultery. Oh, I've never done that. Love thy neighbor as thyself. Oops. But you violate one point, you're guilty of all. You're guilty of breaking the law. And it really doesn't matter which of the commandments you've broken, you're guilty of having broken the law. If you keep the entire law, yet you break one of the commandments, then you're just as guilty as if you've broken all of them. You are guilty of being a lawbreaker. So speak, and so do, as they that shall be judged by the law of liberty. For he shall have judgment without mercy that has showed no mercy. Think about that for a moment. Jesus said, blessed are the merciful, for they shall obtain mercy. We are also told, in whatever measure you mete it out, it's going to be measured to you in judgment. You know, judge not, lest you be judged. For in whatever meat you measure, that's the standard by which you're going to be judged. Now, I don't like that. I want one standard for me and another standard for you. If I stand in judgment against you, and if I begin to point a guilty finger at you and say, boy, you're really terrible, look what you did and all. What you did, you may not have known was wrong, but I do, because I'm judging you for it. And that means that's the standard by which I'm going to be judged. Interesting. All you have to do is just change the picture a little bit and put in different faces, and oh, it's horrible, terrible. How could they do such a thing? Wait a minute. That's me. I've done that. David had all these beautiful wives. Walking on his roof one day, he saw a gal next door taking a bath. Lusted, desired her, sent his servants over the message, king would like to see you. Committed adultery with her. A few weeks later, he gets a note. Dear David, I'm pregnant. Bathsheba. So David sends a message to his general to send her husband home on furlough. Her husband comes home. David says, well, how's everything going? How's the battle? Oh, fine. Well, you know, go home, spend the night with your wife. Talk to you in the morning. He didn't go home. He slept on David's porch. In the morning, the servant said, hey, he didn't go home last night. He slept right here on the porch. And David called him in and said, hey, what's the matter with you, man? Got a beautiful wife there. You ought to, you know, go home and spend the night with her, you know. Enjoy your wife. What's your problem? And the guy says, well, he said, you know, I was thinking of all my buddies. They're out there in the foxholes. And it wouldn't be fair for me to go in and enjoy an evening with my wife while those guys are out there in the trenches. Well, that wouldn't be very honorable. So David got him all soused, told the servants, keep his wine cup full. So the guy was drunk, figured he'd stagger home and spend the night with his wife. But instead he staggered to David's porch, went to sleep again. In the morning, the servant said he spent the night here. The Bible says, he that seeks to cover his sin shall not prosper. David tried to cover his sin, very dastardly way. He sent secret orders with this man back to Joab, the general. It said, put him in the front of the battle. When things get tough, withdraw the support from him. And so Joab did as David commanded, and he was killed in battle. Got the report. Killed in battle. David took Bathsheba as his wife, figured he had covered his tracks. The child was born. David looked like he was a very magnanimous person. Here her husband was killed in battle, and now David takes her as one of his wives to raise, you know, the child. Isn't that wonderful? No, it isn't. Nathan, the prophet, came to David. David thought nobody knew. He covered it pretty well. Nathan came to him and said, David, a man in your kingdom, very wealthy man. Well, he had, you know, more than he could ever spend. Tremendous herds. Sheep. He lived next door to an extremely poor man who had as his sole possession one little ewe lamb that he loved greatly. In fact, it was sort of a pet. He slept with it at night, slept in the house, and it ate at the guy's table. And the rich man had company. And he ordered his servants to go next door and by force to take the ewe lamb from this man and kill it in order that he might give it to his company. He might feed his company. David got angry and he said to Nathan, "That man will be surely put to death." Nathan said, "David, you're the man. And you've had all these wives. Here's your neighbor. You take away. You're the man, David." You see, if we show no mercy, we will be shown no mercy. Whatever measure we mete it out, it's going to be measured to us again. That's why it's so dangerous to put yourself in the position of a judge, judging other people's actions. I can't understand why they would do something like that. That's horrible for them to do that. You know, watch out now. You're setting a standard by which you're going to be judged. Blessed are the merciful, they shall obtain mercy. He who doesn't show mercy, he who judges without mercy, will be shown no mercy. But true mercy rejoices against judgment. Now, what does it profit, my brethren, though a man says he has faith and doesn't have works? Can faith save him? Now, at this point, many people see James and Paul in conflict in teaching. I don't. Paul teaches that salvation is through faith, faith alone. By grace are you saved through faith, not of yourselves, it is a gift of God, not of works, lest any man should boast, for we are his workmanship. Then what does James say? Can faith save him? The answer is yes, faith can save him, a true faith, but make sure you have a true faith. For if you have a true faith, it will be manifested by the works. In other words, to just say you have faith doesn't cut it. Saying it isn't enough. I've had people come to me and say, "Oh, I have all the faith in the world." Baloney. Nobody has all the faith in the world. And saying it doesn't make it so. If you believe certain things to be so, then your life is going to be lived accordingly. And so your life testifies of your faith or your beliefs. And to say that you believe in God and that God is supreme and God is first in your life, then it will follow that there will be certain evidence that will verify that fact that you have declared to be so. And by the works that you do, your faith will be proved or proclaimed. And to say that you have faith and not have any works that correspond is totally wrong. You've deceived yourself. You aren't really walking in faith. If you are truly walking in faith, your works are going to be manifesting that truth. So what does it profit if a man says he has faith and he doesn't have works? Can that kind of faith save him? No, it can't. If a brother or sister is naked or is destitute of daily food, and you say to them, "Oh, depart in peace, be warm and filled," but yet you don't give him any clothes or any food, what good are your words? They can't make him warm. They can't fill his stomach. Even so, faith, if it has not works, is dead if you try to stand alone. Yes, a man may say, "You have faith and I have works. But you show me your faith without your works. I will show you my faith by my works." So it isn't just the declaration. That's declaration that has something behind it. The proof behind it is the works that I do. Now, the works don't save me. They only prove that I have saving faith. And if I don't have works that are corresponding to what I am declaring, then I do not have saving faith. Just the declaration, the verbal affirmation, isn't enough and it won't do it. Now, a lot of people have made mistakes going forward and saying the sinner's prayer and then going away and living the same kind of life, doing the same kind of thing. Say, "Oh yeah, I was saved. I went forward and I said the sinner's prayer." No, no. the sinner's prayer isn't going to save you. It is a living faith in Jesus Christ that brings about actual changes in your life. And the proof is in the works, the proof of your faith. Your works have to be in accordance, in harmony with what you are declaring to be true. You believe that there is one God. Ah, you do well. The devils believe the same thing, and they tremble. Oh, I believe in God. It's a big deal. Who doesn't? Except some fool. The Bible says a fool is the one that says there is no God. So you say you believe in God. It only proves one thing. You're not a fool. But it doesn't save you. The devils believe in God. They probably believe more firmly in him than you do. They said to Jesus, "We know who you are. You're the Holy One of God." So you say, "Well, I believe Jesus is the Holy One of God." So what? Have you submitted your life to his lordship? Are you doing his works? Are you obeying his commands? You see, not all who say, "Lord, Lord," are going to enter the kingdom of heaven. So you say, "Oh, Lord, oh, the Lord, oh, the Lord, yeah, yeah." But saying it's not going to do it. Jesus said, not all who say, "Lord, Lord," are going to enter the kingdom of heaven, but he who does the will of the Father. James is telling you the very same thing. It isn't saying I have faith. It is demonstrating the faith because of the works of my life are in harmony with what I'm declaring that I believe. If I believe that there was a bomb planted in this room, set to detonate in 2 minutes, and I'd stand up here and calmly proclaim to you, "You know, huge bomb in this room, going to detonate in 2 minutes and blow this whole place to smithereens." Terrible that people would do that, isn't it? Can't imagine the mind of a person that plants such a bomb. Why would they want to destroy us? You say, "Oh, you don't really believe there's a bomb here." Why? Because my works don't correspond with what I'm declaring that I believe. But if I go running out of the door and say, "Get out of there, you know. Bomb's going to blow up in 2 minutes, you know." Then you're more apt to believe that at least I believe what I'm telling you. Because now my actions are corresponding with what I am declaring that I believe to be so. Now, the same is true. You say, "Well, I believe in God and I believe in the Lord Jesus Christ." Well, do your actions correspond? Do your actions really show that Jesus is the Lord of your life? Is that demonstrated by the works that you do? That's what James is saying. Don't just say it. Don't rest in just words, beautiful words. But let's see the actions that demonstrate that you truly believe what you're saying. Will you know, O vain man, that faith without works is dead? It isn't really alive. It isn't a living faith. It isn't a saving faith. Was not Abraham our father justified by works when he had offered Isaac his son upon the altar? You see, his works corresponded with his faith. He believed God. He believed that through Isaac, God was going to raise up a nation because God had promised that. Through Isaac shall thy seed be called. Now his very offering up of Isaac was proof of his strong belief in the word of God. Believing that God would, if necessary, raise Isaac from the dead to keep his promise. And so his works were in keeping with his faith. Seest thou how faith wrought with his works? They were working together. His faith produced the works, as faith will also produce the corresponding works in our life. And by works was faith made perfect. Not a question mark. In the Greek, there is no question mark. There is just a declaration. By works, his faith was made complete. His faith was proved. And the scripture was fulfilled, which said, Abraham believed God, and it was accounted unto him for righteousness, and he was called the friend of God. You see then how that by works a man is justified, and not by faith only, the works being the proof of the faith. Likewise also was not Rahab the harlot justified by works when she received the messengers and had sent them out another way? For as the body without the spirit is dead, so faith without works is dead also. When your spirit leaves your body is dead. The body without the spirit, dead. So faith, if it doesn't have corresponding works, is not a true faith. It's dead. It does nothing for you. It cannot save you. Dead faith can save no one. It's a living faith and a living Lord. And that living faith can be demonstrated by the actions of my life that are in harmony and corresponding with what I declare to be true and what I declare I believe to be true. There has to be the corresponding works for faith to be alive. Therefore, let us examine ourselves to see if we are in the faith, the true faith that saves. Not just the verbalizing of the Apostles' Creed, I believe, but the actions of my life being in harmony with.
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1: May the Lord bless you and guide you as you go this week. 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In Jesus' name.
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1: Why are we unique? This is Ken Ham, the CEO of the ministry behind the Answers Bible Curriculum for Homeschool. All this week, we've been looking at a biblical view of technology, and technology is becoming quite amazing. Artificial intelligence is seemingly the way of the future. It can do so many things faster and better than a human. Now, does this mean humans are becoming insignificant or that we aren't unique? Not at all. You see, it's not our intellect or our problem-solving abilities that set us apart from the rest of God's creation. 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That's what gives us value. We're unique because we bear the image of the Creator. And we are of such value that God sent His Son to die for us.
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0: Scripture says, without faith, it's impossible to please God. Sometimes we want it all laid out, don't we? We want everything. We want a two-page report from God of everything that's going to go on and everything that we're going to encounter. If he gave us that, would we go? If he gave us that, will we actually go? No, there has to be the element of faith. There has to be the faith, the verb, the walk, the step it out and move forward.
1: The Christian life isn't guaranteed to be easy. Sometimes it's quite the opposite. But that's where faith comes in. You can face whatever life throws at you with confidence because God will never call you to a place where he also won't provide all you need to get through it. In today's message, Pastor Mark will remind you where your hope is found. God knows what you're going through, and he knows what you're going to go through. Look to him for the strength and guidance you need along the way. Well, let's join Pastor Mark in the book of 1 Kings, chapter 17. As he begins his message, Where God Guides, God Provides.
0: Well, we begin in chapter 17, verse 2, but I remind you in verse 1 of chapter 17 that we were introduced to Elijah. And he, of course, was a prophet of God, but he just comes on the scene, it seems. He just shows up, but we know that he was sent to King Ahab by God to give to him a prophecy. And of course, the prophecy was that there shall not be dew or rain these years except by my word. So he prophesied a drought to Ahab, who had just taken over the kingdom, the northern kingdom of Israel. And so we pick it up then in verse 2, where it says, Then or after these things, the word of the Lord came to Elijah, saying, Get away from here and turn eastward and hide by the brook Cherith, which flows into the Jordan. And it will be that you shall drink from the brook, and I have commanded the ravens to feed you there. Interesting word from the Lord. The Lord says, Get away from here. God tells Elijah, after he has prophesied this prophecy of drought, this holding back of the rains, of the rain that is so needed in Israel, he tells him there that once he has said this, a word comes to him to say, Get away from here. And he gave him specific direction and location for where he's to get away from. Two. And here he says, interesting, he says he guides Elijah and he tells him that he will provide for him where he is sending him, that he will provide for him water from a brook, which is natural. There's a brook there. There is the brook at Cherith. That's a natural provision that God will provide. But then he says, and I will provide food from ravens. That's supernatural. Just think of it. Ravens or birds, they're not a program to bring food to man. They're not programmed to come by and drop off food. Usually they'll drop in other things, especially for us who are bald. But ravens are not carriers of meat, but carrion. Carrion that feeds on meat, and usually it's decaying flesh. You've seen them. There's all kinds of different kinds of carrion, all kinds of different types of birds that will eat the animals that are died or ran over in the street. They'll pick it. There's a picking order. There's a whole interesting study that you can do. But ravens were not programmed, if I can say, to carry meat to man. They are deemed unclean by the law, or in the law by God. But Elijah is not going to eat a raven. It doesn't say he's going to eat a raven. But what he's going to do is that a raven is going to serve him. A raven is going to be a tool used in God's hands, or by God, to feed Elijah. And don't miss this, what God said. He says, I have commanded the ravens to feed you there. And God can do that. See, God can program his creation any way he wants to. He says here that the creator of the universe can control and direct a raven to do his work for one of his servants. And he did. You know, throughout the Bible, God has used his creation of animals, for his purposes. Just think how God used Noah to send out a raven, right? And a dove to test if there is dry land after the flood. God used Moses to bring forth frogs and locusts or grasshoppers and flies in judgment. God used Balaam's donkey to rebuke its master. God used a big fish, perhaps a whale, to change Jonah's backslidden state. God tamed lions while Daniel was condemned to death in their den. And God prepared a donkey's colt for his son to sit upon and to ride upon to fulfill prophecy. God is the creator, and God can direct a raven to even do his work for one of his servants. So very interesting here that you see the natural God's provided through the brook, through the water, and the supernatural through a raven. I love it. And so as God spoke to Elijah, Elijah obeys. Notice this. With a drought upon the land, Elijah obeys God. It says in verse 5, so he went and did according to the word of the Lord. For he went and stayed by the brook Cherith, which flows into the Jordan. Imagine if God spoke to you this, that I'm going to send a raven to feed you, that there will be a brook that you will drink from in a time of drought. It was the beginning of it. It was just starting out. But eventually, as we will see, there will be a heavy drought in the land. I love this. I love the fact that we reading here of the obedience of men and faith in God. Romans 10:17 says, so then faith comes by hearing, and hearing by the word of God. Faith is many times a verb. It's active. Faith must activate itself. We must walk in faith. As a matter of fact, 2 Corinthians 5:7 says, for we walk by faith and not by sight. Hebrews 11:6 says, but without faith, it's impossible to please him, God, for he who comes to God must believe that he is, and that he is a rewarder of those who what? Diligently seek him. So faith plays a huge part of our walk today, saints. It plays a huge, but it goes with obedience. Obedience of man and the faith in God. So many verses speak of this throughout the Bible, and we should heed what the Word of God states. What would you do, though, if God called you to a wild glen, a narrow, desolate valley with no other instructions? Just go, and I will take care of you. I will provide for you. Yes, he will go alone, yet not alone, for God will be there. Just God. And there he is, learning to wait upon the Lord. But every evening,

to learn to be a shepherd. And then he sends him back to where he started, back to Egypt, to release the Jews from Pharaoh. The Bible tells us in Isaiah 40, verse 31, but those who wait on the Lord shall renew their strength. We know this verse. They shall mount upon wings like eagles. They shall run and not be weary. They shall walk and not faint. But friends, look at that verse again. But those who what? It begins by waiting. And we know that song, waiting is the what? Is the hardest part. To wait upon the Lord. To hear his voice. To learn the lessons in the waiting is so important. But as we do that, the promise for us is that we renew our strength. We will be like eagles. We will run and not be weary. We will walk and not be faint. Because we do that by faith. You see, before we can take an ordained high place, really that speaks of responsibility, before people, we must take a low place. And that speaks of humility before God. Before God can use us, before God to give us more responsibility to be his representative, his ambassador. He loves to have us to take the low place first, to be humble before him, to be moldable, to be used by God in humility, right? Humble thyself, the Bible says, in the sight of the Lord, and he will lift you up. And these are the lessons that Elijah, no doubt, is learning. Waiting time is never a wasted time. And I know none of us like to wait, especially this age that we're living in. There is a time to pray, guys, and there is a time to wait upon the Lord, and there is a time to move as he directs. And so God has moved him from one place now to another to just wait. Wait upon the Lord. We also know that Elijah was sent there for his protection. He says there, notice with me, go to Brook Cherith, hide by the brook. He says, go and hide. Go and cover yourself. Go there and wait. In 1 Kings 18:4, we'll get to that in a couple of years. No, just kidding. But in 1 Kings 18:4, we read that Jezebel massacred the prophets of the Lord. She wasn't happy with the prophets. And perhaps her massacring or this event that she began, perhaps it started after Elijah went to Ahab and gave this curse of the land and said there will be no rain. Perhaps that's when she decided we need to get rid of these prophets. We serve Baal now. That's our God. And we need to get rid of these prophets of God. And we'll see how all that plays out as we continue in the life of Elijah. Well, verse 6 and 7, we read there that the ravens, notice, brought him bread and meat in the morning. Bread and meat, man. Can't beat that, right? And bread and meat in the evening. And he drank from the brook. And verse 7 says, and it happened after a while. And we don't know how long he spent there. That the brook dried up because there had been no rain in the land. So now the effects of the drought, the effects of the curse upon the land, Elijah is seeing that. The brook dried up, but God did not. The brook dried up, but God did not dry up. Here, God had provided for Elijah as he stayed and waited for further instructions. But as the drought became real in the land, God now has another plan for Elijah. Listen, God is not going to send you somewhere or into a situation, listen, and leave you there to fend for yourself. Where God guides, God provides. He knows what you need, when you need it, even when things around you are drying up. But if you're walking with the Lord and you love the Lord, he doesn't leave you there. He doesn't leave you to fend for yourself. And we need to learn to stay refreshed in the spirit. You say, well, I haven't heard from the Lord in a while. Well, then continue on in what you have learned from him. Continue on in what you have read

0: of him until you get your next directions, until you get your next orders. But we need to stay refreshed in the spirit. We need to pray and watch what God will do with us next. Not only does God provide, but God guides again. Look at verse 8 and 9. And then, as the brook dries up, as there is no water, sustenance that we need, right? Look at verse 8. Then the word of the Lord came to him, came to Elijah. Praise God that Elijah knew that voice. Praise God that he knew the word of the Lord. He's used to it. He's getting used to it. He knows that word. That's so important. And that's why it's important to read and stay in the word of God, written out for us by the Holy Spirit's inspiration. We need to be in the word of God. We need to ask God to speak to us as we read through his word and be in the word in order for us to know his voice and to trust his direction. Elijah knew the word of the Lord, and the word of the Lord came to him saying, look at verse 9, arise and go to Zarephath, which belongs to Sidon, and dwell there. Interesting place where now where God sends him, where God PCSs him, for those of you in the military. Very interesting place, this place called Zarephath. As we remember, Jezebel was from that place in Sidon. Scholars tell us Zarephath was her hometown. Her father, remember, Ethbaal, was the king of the Sidonians. But check out what God does. We remember again that Jezebel married King Ahab, and now they're living in Samaria. So God draws her away from Sidonia, away from Zarephath, and now she's married to King Ahab, living in Samaria. We see God's movement. And so why would God do that? Because he knew that he was going to send Elijah right into her hometown, in the sense, right into her own country. He says, arise and go. Elijah was told to go to Zarephath. He didn't say go to Gilead. That's where Elijah's from. Elijah could say, God, why can't I go to my own hometown? Why can't I go back home? Why Zarephath, in a sense? Well, Jesus tells us and uses this set of orders, that this next set of orders that Elijah got, he uses this event after his own folk, remember, when he went back to his hometown, and what did they do? They rejected him. He goes into the synagogue, they give him the scroll, he begins to read the scroll, right? He begins to read out of Isaiah, he rolls it back up, and it says, today, this is being fulfilled. Today, this is coming to pass. And they all got upset with him and everything, and they rejected him. And Jesus said those real famous words, no prophet is accepted in his own country, right? Luke chapter 4. Here he came to them. Jesus came to them as the bread of life. Jesus came to them as the breath of life, and they rejected him. He clearly stated that he was here to fulfill what Isaiah had prophesied. And yet, they rejected him. And so Jesus in Luke 4, 25 and 26, he, in a sense, identified himself with Elijah. Again, who wasn't sent to his hometown, but to Zarephath. Why? Because there was no faith in Israel. They were following after Baal. They were fearful of Ahab and Jezebel. And God knew that there is no faith in Gilead. There is no faith, really, in all of Israel. So what does he do here? He sends them out of Canaan, completely out of Israel. But getting ahead of myself, Jesus said this in Luke 4:25. But I tell you truly, many widows were in Israel in the days of Elijah. There were plenty of widows. This will play into our next section. He says, when the heavens were shut up, again, 3 years and 6 months, like we told you last time, Jesus gave us the duration of this drought. He says, and there was great famine throughout all the land. Verse 26 of Luke 4, but to none of them was Elijah sent except to Zarephath in the region of Sidon, to a woman who was a widow. There was a purpose of sending Elijah there. But Jesus, in a sense, uses Elijah as an example. I've come. I'm the bread of life. I'm the breath of life. I'm the way, the truth, and the life. And you've rejected me. I've come to my own, and you have rejected me. And here we see that God does not send Elijah to his hometown or back or to stay in Israel, I should say. All he was told and nothing else was this: arise and go to Zarephath. See, I have commanded a widow there to provide for you. I've commanded a widow. Interesting stuff. God's word is on time. And God sometime will stretch us in our faith to arise and go. And he only gives us certain directions and certain information because he wants us, again, to walk by faith. Again, the scripture says, without faith, it's impossible to please God. Sometimes we want it all laid out, don't we? We want everything. We want a two-page report from God of everything that's going to go on and everything that we're going to encounter. If he gave us that, would we go? If he gave us that, would we actually go? No, there has to be the element of faith. There has to be the faith, the verb, the walk, the step it out and move forward in what God, where God has called us and what God has commanded us. That's all he said, man. Arise and go to Zarephath. And then, again, we see Elijah's obedience. Look at verse 10. So he arose and went. That's what he was told to do. He arose and went to Zarephath. The word Zarephath, we can stop real quick and look at a word study with Zarephath. The word means refinery. Isn't that interesting? Kareth, or Cherith, however you want to say it, means cutting or to whittle. It means to shape or to fashion. So let's look at that. First, he was sent to the brook of Cherith, where we could say was Elijah's boot camp, a boot camp of faith, a cutting away of the flesh, a cutting away of selfishness and doubt and pride. Again, coming before God, humbling himself, learning what that is in humility. It's a fire rock. I mean, this guy was a firecracker. Again, looking at verse 1, he just shows up. And no doubt he was sent by God. As the Lord God of Israel lives, before whom I stand, there shall not be dew or rain these years except at my word. And that was the word of God, don't get me wrong. But there had to be a refining. There had to be, or I should say, a cutting away, a shaping, learning to trust God's provision, which he had to learn that. Learning to trust that God was present with them, this invisible God who spoke to him. This God who was alive, this God who had control of his own creation, this God who provided through his creation a brook.
1: We're so glad you've continued with us on our journey through the Bible, chapter by chapter, verse by verse, on Straight Up. Currently, Pastor Mark Ramirez is in the book of 1 Kings. The unknown author of this book writes about historical events, but also wants to get important messages across about our allegiance to God. We learn such verses as 1 Kings 18:21. Elijah went before the people and said, "How long will you waver between two opinions? If the Lord is God, follow him. If Baal is God, follow him." It's important to be 100% sold out for the Lord. You can't be a Christian on the weekends or sometimes. It's all or nothing. If you have questions about this or anything else related to the Bible, call us, 540-373-8683. Again, that's 540-373-8683. 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
2: 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That's how we grow up to be mature. 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
1: There is a war going on. It is a spiritual war. A war between truth and lies. Only one thing cuts through all lies and opinions. It is God's word. It is God's sword.
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3: Pick up where we left off in our last Wednesday evening study. Let me remind you of the five, I call them, agents of change, five elements that produced an altering of the life of Saul of Tarsus, so extreme that it is right to say that Saul died and another man began. We know that man as Paul. Five things, and the first of those five things is the most significant of the five. But I think all five of these things are relevant. We find here in this chapter. We didn't complete the chapter, we went all the way to verse 20, but we'll back up and read and go past verse 20 to complete the chapter today. But number one thing that happened, the number one thing that changed Saul of Tarsus was the revelation of who Christ is, the revelation of the person and the work of Christ. Completely changed him. The revelation that everything that the Christians have said, that everything that Stephen, a faithful witness, by the way, the true translation of the word martyr is witness. And Stephen, the very first of the Christian martyrs, from Acts chapter 7, the one who died when it was Saul of Tarsus who led the lynch mob, Stephen told the truth. He preached the truth. And so, imagine, guys, imagine, I say again, how extreme, how high velocity was, the turn, the change of reality. For Saul of Tarsus, who thinks he is doing God's work. He's God's holy soldier, and even his violence against the Christians, he thinks is doing the work of God. He's a total Phineas. He thinks he's Phineas, grandson of Aaron, running a javelin through Zimri and Cozbi from Sunday morning's message in the 25th chapter of Numbers. But he's not. He couldn't be more wrong. And the discovery of who Christ is comes together in an instant for him with the discovery that he is so wrong, so profoundly wrong. He's a villain. He's not a hero. He's not God's holy soldier, holy warrior. He's a bad guy. Again, all the time thinking he is like Jephthah. He's not Jephthah. He's Eglon. He's not Elijah the prophet. He's like, Jezebel Ahab, the bad guy in the story. He's not. He thinks he's like Samson. Intellectual Samson. He's Jezebel, Delilah, but he thinks he's the good guy and he's the bad guy. He thinks he's David, he's Goliath. The realization in an instant that substitutionary atonement is what all of the Old Testament sacrifices were about. It's what all the law was foretelling. All of that he knew, he now really knows. Man, what a mind blower. I mean that. When I say mind blower, I mean blown mind. How could this brilliant scholar not have almost lost his ever-loving mind to realize that he had been so deep in and so very, very wrong? So his conversion, which we read in the first, 11, 12 chapters, and then we read 12 verses, and then we read in the verses that follow of the stand that he took in Damascus. Freaked people out. But he did it. Until ultimately they decided they needed to kill him. We come to the 20th verse, and immediately he began to proclaim Jesus in the synagogue, saying, He is the Son of God. And all those hearing him continued to be astounded. And we're saying, is not this the one who in Jerusalem destroyed those that call on his name, and who had come here for the purpose of bringing them bound before the chief priest? But Paul kept increasing in strength and confounding the Jews who lived at Damascus, proving that this one is the Christ. When many days had elapsed, the Jews plotted together to put him to death, but their plots became known to Saul. So there's a pattern, and by the way, this would be the pattern. What happened in Damascus is going to be the pattern for the man he becomes. The Apostle Paul will always seek out first the Jews. He will write in Romans chapter 1 that this gospel that he is not ashamed of, but is the power of God and salvation for all who believe, to the Jew first and then the Gentile. So the Jew first was his whole philosophy. And every Gentile city where the Lord is leading him, he seeks out first the Jews of that city. He goes to their synagogue. If there is a synagogue, if there's no synagogue, he goes to the river on Shabbat, knows to find them meeting down at the river. Every city has a river, a water, a body of water, a water course. So that would be his pattern, and he would make the same case to them. He would reason with them. He would debate. He would hang in there as long as they were willing to debate and reason. But as soon as they became abusive, as soon as it became obvious, and this was always the deal, only every time, some of the Jews from that synagogue would receive the truth and believe. Others would not, and they that did not have a live and let live attitude, they became abusive, and they became the original source of persecution for him. Even going from one town to another, when they would hear he's in a neighboring town, they would go there to stir up strife against him. But he would then say, all right, fine, you don't want to receive the truth. You count yourself unworthy of salvation. Well then, I brush the dust off. It's a testimony. He goes, I will take this message to the Gentiles. And so that was the pattern. And what happens here is in Damascus, they reason. He keeps winning all the arguments. He continues to make the case that proving that this one is the Christ, until ultimately, you know, we just got to kill him. We can't win an argument. There's an irony to that, to me. And this does not ignore the grace of God. I mean, Paul would write extensively about the grace of God, that, you know, that God, as he says to his son in the faith, Timothy, 1 Timothy chapter 1, that God counted him faithful, putting him into the ministry, counted him faithful. He counted him faithful. And he would say, and his grace was not wasted on me either. It was not in vain. It worked harder than anyone. He said, but it really wasn't me. It was grace working in me. The irony is that why did they drag Stephen before the Sanhedrin and ultimately execute Stephen? For the exact same reason, because they couldn't win the argument. They could not win him. No one could resist the wisdom. No one could gainsay or resist the wisdom or the truth by which Stephen spoke. So we just got to kill him. So isn't it an irony that that becomes the whole deal? That what Saul of Tarsus did on the day of Stephen's execution is done to him from town to town. And he would testify years later. He would testify, as he does in Acts chapter 20. All I know is that the Spirit testifies to me that in every city abides bonds and afflictions in every town. That was when they were trying to scare him out of going to Jerusalem. And it was even the Spirit of God. I believe it was legitimate prophecy that testified to him. It's not going to go like you hope in Jerusalem. They're going to reject you. You will be bound. And then, you know, in Acts 20, Paul's like, bound. I'm bound everywhere I go. I'm bound in every town. You think bonds are going to stop me? Not going to stop me. So there's just this, again, an irony that they can't win the argument, so they've got to kill him. You ever watch Charlie Kirk argue, reason with people, and inevitably, before leaving the mic, frequently, they'll just insult him on their way away from the microphone. you know, you got a big giant head or something. Well, he does. It's true. And he's firing on all cylinders in that big old giant head. But they'll say mean things on their way away. And he'll always go, you see? He's pretty cool about it. I guess it's when you know you won. That's when you know the debate is, you've won the debate. Because now they want to kill you. And now they just want to attack you. That should be encouraging, I suppose, shouldn't it? That should be us going, wow, I did really well. They want to kill me. What was that? That's how it was in Damascus, and that's how it's going to be everywhere. So let me just please remind you of those five things. The first of those five was revelation of who Christ is changed Saul, I maintain, changed him to our beloved apostle, Paul. What was the second thing? Well, as a result of that revelation of who Christ is, he experienced the realization of his debt or realization of duty. I will testify to you that that happened to me. The call of God on my life as a 13-year-old happened as a result of fully, for the first time, even though I'd memorized it in Sunday school, and I actually believe John 3:16. John 3:16 hit me, overwhelmed my whole soul and spirit, that it was God. Because I had this, again, I wasn't putting things together right, and I didn't have a real healthy concept of you know, Father. And I perceived the Father to be very Old Testament, and I was perceiving, you know, trying to put it all together like a, I don't know, it was a collage, mental collage. I'm trying to put it all together, and Old Testament I associated with the days of Noah, God the Father, and then I'm hearing about his son. His son is cool. And that was how my little kid brain was going, okay, son, the son is cool. Sure, I don't know about the father. And it wasn't until that 13th year reading through, being compelled to read for the first time through the New Testament, when I came to it, that verse that I knew, I came to John 3:16, I know this one. I know it well, but I didn't know it until it leaped off the page at me. The Son of God said, the Father, God so loved the world that he gave his only begotten Son, that whoever would believe in him would not perish. Blew my mind. When I realized that was where, for me, a realization of duty or debt. When I realized God loved and God sent, the Father sent his Son. When I realized that is the statement that Christ is, that was it for me. For me, I know that's what life is about right there. That's it. That was it. Testified to the teens at teen camp. I was always a weird kid, and I always, maybe you can relate. Maybe some of you are nerds like myself. And I was always on the outside of everything going on among my peers. Every one of my peers seemed to go to another school that was like after school that they don't tell me about. And at that school, they learn all kinds of sports talk and sports stats and batting averages and names of people. I'm a kid going, who is Larry Bird? I'm not kidding. I'm on the outside of all of that. And they all have lives built around a ball of one kind or another, from one season to another, different various shapes and various sizes. And I'm not that kid. I'm just weirded out by it. I'm like, there's got to be something wrong with me. How do I know this stuff? How am I supposed to know? What's wrong with me? And I'm not kidding you. Shifted as, you know, as those kids were getting older, and me and my peers, they would shift into automobiles, and they knew stuff. They knew about horsepower. They knew about torque. And they're talking all this talk. And they talk like they all know about romance. They're all liars. I later learned they were all liars, but I was a kid going, I don't know what they're talking about. And then after a while, I started really not caring. And then, man, when I came to the Word and Christ revealed himself through his Word, I'll tell you what happened to me, is I suddenly felt bad for them, all of them, and all of their obsessions with trivia. When the greatest subject, the greatest single obsession that anyone can have is God, the Creator. The Creator. What's bigger than that? What is more mind-blowing? What is more fascinating. What could be more exciting, more thrilling? What's deeper? What's more challenging? It was nothing. I was like, man. And then a close second to that was humanity that God loves. Humanity created in God's image. Now, all of a sudden, I was like, man, I'm not missing nothing. I don't care about the ball. And there are lives that are obsessed with the ball, built around a ball. The realization of duty, the realization of debt that came over me as I read the scripture, reading out who Christ is. That's what happened. That is what caused Saul of Tarsus on the road to Damascus to say, Lord, what wilt thou have me to do? What wilt thou have me to do?

0: So, revelation of who Christ is, realization of duty, reliance upon the Holy Spirit. God sent Ananias and said, he sent me to lay hands on you that you might be healed and be filled with the Holy Spirit. Saul was filled with the Holy Spirit. That changed him. The Holy Spirit of God. The prime mover in Genesis chapter 1, the Spirit of God moved upon the face of the deep. It set everything into motion. The Holy Spirit came upon Saul of Tarsus. That'll change you. That doesn't negate the fourth thing. Fourth thing, and that was repetition. You remember this? The repetition of daily disciplines. How does it say in verse 22? Because Saul kept increasing in strength. How does it say, but Saul kept increasing? How do you increase in strength? You train, you eat. Spiritually speaking, he gave himself and he kept getting stronger. He kept growing stronger and confounding. But that fifth thing I pointed out to you last week, I want to remind you of it again as we finish this chapter. The fifth thing was relationships. God uses people. God used Ananias to lay hands on him. It says in that 19th verse, that he was with the disciples who were at, for several days, he was with the disciples who were at Damascus. He was with the disciples. Verse 23 says, when many days had elapsed, the Jews plotted together to put him to death. But their plot became known to Saul. They were also watching the gates day and night, so that they might put him to death. But the disciples took him by night and let him down through the wall, lowering him in a large basket. The disciples play a role. God uses people. God did not need to. He doesn't have to. He could do any variety of miracles to deliver a guy. He didn't need Ananias to go in there and lay hands on Saul so that he could receive his sight and be filled. He could have done it and bypassed anybody, but he didn't. He didn't. There's much he does not do without involving us, without involving people. So much of what God wants to do in our lives, he will do it through our friends. Or sometimes he'll do it through our enemies. So much of what, think about this, everyone in this room is indebted to people who delivered a witness to you, who sowed the seed of God's word in you. God uses people. God uses human relationships. Verse 26 says, when he came to Jerusalem, he was trying to associate with the disciples, but they were all afraid of him. And it says, not believing that he was a disciple, but Barnabas took him, brought him to the apostles and recounted to them how he had seen the Lord on the road, and that he had talked to him, and how at Damascus he had spoken out boldly in the name of Jesus. So he was with them, verse 28 says, moving about freely in Jerusalem, speaking out boldly in the name of the Lord. And he was talking and arguing with the Hellenistic Jews, but they were attempting to put him to death. And when the brothers learned of it, there's always brothers, there's disciples, there are friends. When the brothers learned of it, they brought him down to Caesarea and sent him away to Tarsus. So the church throughout all Judea and Galilee and Samaria was having peace, being built up and going on in the fear of the Lord and in the encouragement of the Holy Spirit. It continued to multiply. I point out to you that God uses people, and those human relationships are the fifth element or the fifth agent of change. Saul of Tarsus really did change and ceased really to be Saul. He became a different person. And the Lord used people. But how about the role of Barnabas? Can we stop and pause and think about the guy whose name is Son of Encouragement? When you think about these things you're reading, don't you find yourself going, now, yeah, I want to be like that guy. Don't you want to be that encourager, the good guy in the story that sticks up for someone? That Barnabas was willing to take a chance on Saul? I mean, you think about the heavyweights that were still in Jerusalem. I don't know if all of them were there, but all indications that Peter is still around. James, he's become a heavyweight. I mean, you think about these. I'm just saying, they're the ones whom Barnabas had to encourage. Come on, give him a chance. Come on now. Listen, guys, he's changed. He saw Christ, our King, revealed himself to him. He's been captured. He's been taken prisoner by Christ. Barnabas did that. And you know that people are, well, C.S. Lewis elaborates on how risky loving is. It's the riskiest thing you can do. Any kind of love, friendship love, any kind of love, it's chancy. You're taking a chance, you're dealing with human beings. It's a risky thing. But the alternative is not great, to never love at all, never take a chance. Any of you guys had friends that have burned you? I bet we've all had friends that we have burned. But you got to forgive. You got to realize, man, I need these people, and they need me. And don't be among those who are quick to just sort of amputate relationally. I know it's a reality that, you know, how can two walk together except they agree? Sometimes, you know, paths will go different ways, but you can't just say so quickly, as many do, you know, I don't need any more friends. Or I don't need you. I got no need for you. You shouldn't say that. And I really do believe in the need for us to be gracious. Barnabas, you know, Paul and Barnabas are going to have an occasion where they're going to really part company, which is kind of unfortunate. Good will come from it, but it was still unfortunate. Good does come from their parting. And, you know, they double the ground they can cover, splitting up, choosing another partner. But I think over a long period of time, the Apostle Paul effectively acknowledges in his final letter that Barnabas was not all wrong. I don't think things are usually like that. It wasn't like in the dispute that they had over John Mark, that when Paul and Barnabas are going to split up. It's not like, well, one guy's all right and the other guy's all wrong. It's not like that often, especially when there are godly people involved. Usually it's varying degrees of wrong and varying degrees of right. But when it was at the end of his life, Paul's final letter, 2 Timothy, that farewell letter, includes, send Mark, for he is profitable to me for the ministry. He is profitable. That's essentially acknowledging a harsh stand that he took many years before. A big comfort to me, Barnabas. Kind of wonder about that dispute between Paul and Barnabas. If at some point or another, Barnabas didn't say, hey, I took a chance on you, and I don't regret it, right? I mean, something like that was said. It wouldn't surprise me at all. Because both of them have their case to make. One is saying, you set your hand to the plow, look back, you are not fit for the kingdom. And the other is going, man, have some grace, bro. And they part company, but I get to wonder at some point, did Barnabas go, look, man, I stuck up for you, I took a chance for you. The way I'm being right now about Silas, the way I'm being right now about John Mark is how I was before the other apostles in Jerusalem with you. Barnabas, he took him. That's a good verb. Took him and brought him. I do believe it is necessary, dear Christian, for us to do some taking and bringing. There's a thing that does happen. I don't know if you guys are aware of this. The vast majority of people who are successful in inviting others to church are the youngest Christians among us. It's kind of pitiful because over a period of time, we stop being aggressive. And over a period of time of just, you know, our Christian relationships deepen. These people that we come meet with on Wednesday night are dear to us. And we're just so glad we can come together. And the others that didn't come a long time ago, well, we just kind of lost touch. The most effective inviters are frequently those who are the newest of Christians. Still have all of those relationships, all those, and they're so excited about this thing that's happening and coming to know the Lord, and they want to tell everybody. I think we have to be deliberate and have to be ourselves aggressive.
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3: 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That's an important truth to hold on to as we continue to go forward in our journey, in our journey of faith, in a very unsettled world that we're in right now. Very unsettled globally, economically. It seems like every area of life that we have depended upon for stability and safety and encouragement has been taken away from us or will be taken away from us. And then we're standing there weak-kneed, and you can almost hear God say, don't be afraid, church. I am your shield and your exceedingly great reward, because God owns it all and he'll provide all that you need.
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0: This is The Lamp, a ministry outreach of Calvary Chapel, Fredericksburg. 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

0: I love the fact in verse 37, God, once you choose him, you will by no means be cast out. Now, the question often arises then, so if somebody just prays a prayer sometime at a Billy Graham or a Greg Laurie event, and then they just live their life however they want, are you saying they will by no means be cast out? No. What I'm saying is that you must look at the Bible in totality and say, was the person really saved?
1: 2 Corinthians 3:12 tells us, since we have such hope, we use great boldness of speech. The purpose of Boldly Speaking Radio is to bring great hope with great boldness to a world that needs to hear about the life-giver Jesus Christ. Each message that Pastor Ron gives is directed by the Holy Spirit to give living water to this dry and thirsty world. With that, let's open up to the book of John for another message of Boldly Speaking Radio. The Mission Impossible movie franchise began back in 1996, and throughout all of the movies, the actor Tom Cruise played the same character, Ethan Hunt. But that doesn't mean that Tom Cruise actually is Ethan Hunt. He's just a character that he played while on camera. In Pastor Ron's message today, he wants you to know that there's a big difference between claiming to be a Christian and living a life of belief in Christ. It's not just acting out a role. It's devoting your whole life to him. Now let's join Pastor Ron in the book of John chapter 6 for today's edition of Boldly Speaking Radio.
0: So he says in verse 36, but I say to you that you have seen me and yet do not believe. In verse 30, the unbelieving Jews had asked Jesus for a sign in order that they might see and believe. And here Jesus says that he has already told them that they have seen him, the greatest sign of all. The greatest thing they could ever do was that God could do was present himself in a human body and be present in their sight. And yet they did not believe. Again, if the Son of God could stand before them in a perfect manhood and not be recognized by them, then it was doubtful that anything else that he would do unto them and in their presence would change their mind. Show us a sign. I'm here. That's the sign. The sign is God in flesh is standing before you, because only God can do what he did, right? How many of you have walked on water for a brief second and then you sank? How many of you have fed 15,000 people, right? How many of you have healed a leper or opened up a blind man's eyes? And the point is that God was standing in front of them and they did not, verse 36, believe. Verse 37. And all that the Father gives me will come to me, and the one who comes to me, I will by no means cast out. So we're starting to get into, we're going to have this verse and another verse in verse 44. We're starting to see the sovereignty and the will of God. And so the sovereignty of God is that he chooses, but also man has a responsibility. And so here's the Father's responsibility. All that the Father gives to me will come to me. That's our responsibility, come to him. And when we come to him, I will no means cast out. Again, Jesus will never leave you nor forsake you. So once that you are a believer, you are a believer. Now, we just had the end of our foundations class, and every time we end our foundation class, I come in and we have a little question and answer time. And pretty much all of the times that we've had our question and answer, I get the question of the free will. Does God choose some for hell? What is man's responsibility? And this is always the question. Well, it really isn't. I know it seems difficult because of so many different denominations have so many different views of this, but really it's quite simple. Because God knows everything, he knows who would choose him. Does everybody got that? And so God gives the opportunity for man to be saved, and man must come to him to be saved. God sends nobody to hell. Everybody got that? What was hell created for? For the devil and his angels. It was never created for mankind. It was created to punish the devil and the fallen angels. And because man chooses the things of the world, the physical rather than the spiritual, man sends himself Don't ever let anybody get away with saying God sends people to hell. Don't you dare let anybody ever get away with that. You say, absolutely not. Jesus Christ died for all the sins of mankind. Man chooses not God. That's simply how it is. They choose not God. Well, I love the fact in verse 37, God, once you choose him, you will by no means be cast out. Now, the question often arises then, so if somebody just prays a prayer sometime at a Billy Graham or a Greg Laurie event, and then they just live their life however they want, are you saying they will by no means be cast out? No. What I'm saying is that you must look at the Bible in totality and say, was the person really saved? Because Jesus said, you will abide in me. The abide chapter that we're going to get to is John chapter 15. It is a continual thing. It's not that you lose your salvation. You just need to stick next to the vine, to the trunk. And if we abide in Jesus and we abide in Jesus for the rest of our time, then we will be fine with him. And if we choose, there's man's free will. If we choose to apostate ourselves, which is to leave Jesus, we can leave Jesus. Now, there are those who say, no, that's absolutely, you can't do that. So are you telling me in heaven there's going to be a room of people who don't want to be there? Oh, no, don't go by that room. Why? Those are the people who don't want to be here. Would that be heaven, anybody? No one will be in heaven that does not want to be in heaven. Everybody got that? So when we hear the rock and roll guys say, I'm going to hell and I'm partying, well, you might think about that now, but when you get there, it will be a place of isolation and separation from God. If you don't want to go to heaven, you will not be going to heaven. So you abide with Jesus for your entire life. You walk with Jesus. You run your race that Paul says. He doesn't say you get to run and then take a break and go sit on the bleachers and then get back. You run your race with endurance. Verse 38, and we'll get into it in verse 44 too. Verse 38, he says, for I have come down from heaven not to do my own will, but to do the will of him who sent me. And this is the will of the Father who sent me, and that all he has given me, I should lose nothing or no one, but should raise them up in the last day, in the resurrection. And this is the will of him who sent me, that everyone who sees the Son and believes in him may have everlasting life, and I will raise him up on the last day. And so the Jews murmured against him. Don't you love that? He is teaching this beautiful teaching in the synagogue, and they're complaining against him. They complained against him by saying, I am the bread which came down from heaven. And they said, is this not Jesus, the son of Joseph, whose father and mother we know? How then can he say that I have come down from heaven? Now they're wrong, aren't they, in verse 42, because he is not the son of Joseph. Who is the father? His father in heaven. Oh yes, he is the son of Mary, but not the son of Joseph. Joseph is only a stepfather. And so they got it wrong, like most people get things wrong about Jesus. They think they know about Jesus. My favorite thing is asking somebody once they've said something that they've heard in the media or at a higher educational facility with a brilliant professor and have brainwashed them into thinking something about Christianity. And I love to say this back to them, and please feel free to do this. Once they ask you one of those questions, say, geez, have you ever read the Bible? Well, no. I don't want to talk to you. Because you're making a statement that you know nothing about. And until you read the Bible, then we can have a conversation. But until you do that, you can't make a statement that you don't even know where it is. Don't you love when people say, well, about them contradictions in the Bible, what do I love to do? Show me one. Well, I really don't. So you don't know where there's a contradiction in the Bible? Well, no. But I heard there was. Oh, okay. Well, we know who's the smartest one standing here then. Well, it's the same thing. Here, They don't know what they're

tells him in verse 44. In the New Testament, there are three Greek prepositions for the Holy Spirit in his role. Para, right? E-N-N, and a P, to come upon. And you really need to know these. And again, because you come to Calvary Chapel, Myrtle Beach, you know these. To para is to come alongside of. And this is the role that Jesus is referring to right here. Now, I want you to note this, because this might blow your mind. You might think yourself that you found Jesus. Nope. He found you. Well, he really wasn't looking for you. He knew that you were there the entire time. But note that phrase, he draws you. Here's the mind blower. No one can get saved until the Holy Spirit comes para alongside of you and brings that conviction into your heart of your need for a Savior. And only then, when you see your sin and know who you are, then the Holy Spirit can then give you that assurance of who Jesus Christ is and come to a saving knowledge of him. Everybody got that? So nobody gets saved except for verse 44, that the Father draws him, or another version says woos him, but it is the para experience of the Holy Spirit. So the Holy Spirit comes alongside. That is why when you're praying and you're evangelizing or sharing with people around you, it is important, Lord, would you send your Spirit to come alongside of them and break up that fallow ground? Because nothing, listen, you could have Billy Graham and Greg Laurie standing right here with Franklin Graham and D.O. Moody. All right, you'd have to bring him back. But, you know, have all of these evangelists and one guy sitting here, all of them preaching to him, and nothing will happen to that man unless his heart is ready. It doesn't matter. They must have that para experience to come alongside and to show them their need for that. Now, the amazing thing is that God does that in so many different ways, doesn't he? He uses illness. He uses accidents. He uses unemployment, right? God uses so many varieties to break up that fallow ground. I can't tell you how many times that either I have been speaking to somebody or you have been, and, you know, they said, well, I just lost my job, or my relative died, or I just went to the doctor and I heard my diagnosis. And what do you get to do right there? God, is this an open door for me right now? Well, let me just share Jesus Christ with you. Yes, you may have lost your job, or yes, you may have lost a loved one, but let me tell you what God can do for you. And right there is that opportunity. Why? Because God allowed something to happen in their life so that hope would come into their life. Verse 45. Now it is written in the prophets that they shall be taught by God. Therefore, everyone who has heard and learned from the Father comes from me. Now, would you note with me how somebody has that para experience? It doesn't happen all the time, but Jesus says here, this is a good way for people to have that experience. It is by hearing what? Let's read it again. It is written in the prophets, and they shall be taught by God. Therefore, everyone who has heard and learned from the Father comes from me. So people who hear God's word have a greater opportunity in being saved. I know that seems very basic and very elementary, but that's what Jesus is telling us. So what does he want us as believers to do? To share the word of God. Please, could you stop today? If you are today a James Bond Christian, would you stop it? Let your faith be out in the open and start sharing with people. And all you have to do is share what God has done for you. That's it. You don't have to get into doctrinal thesis. I was listening to an amazing radio station over the weekend, right? WXMB 101.5. I remember exactly who was teaching. It may have been Tony Clark, and don't you love Tony Clark? He's one of my favorite teachers on our radio station. But it may have been him. Let's say it is, and if it's not, oh well. He was teaching about Jehovah's Witnesses and Mormons coming to the door, or was that Tom Keller? I can't remember. Doesn't really matter. One of these amazing pastors on our radio station was talking

0: about, listen, don't go into a doctrinal thesis with them. Why? Because they know how to destroy you. Because they've been taught that. What the pastor was saying was just simply tell them what Jesus has done in your life. You know why? Because they don't have that they don't have that relationship with God. And they don't know what it's like to have a transformed life. You tell them, I used to be a womanizer, a manizer. Does that sound right? Or I used to be a drunkard, or I used to do all those things, but then God came into my life and transformed my life. You see, they don't know anything about that. They just know, like the Jews here, a works-based relationship. Again, you don't have to write a thesis to someone at the door. You just have to say, I was once blind, and now I see. And you can see today too. And God can give you that assurance as well. Give them your testimony. Like Jesus says, they need to hear from the Father through you. Well, verse 46, not that anyone has seen the Father except he who is from God, and he has seen the Father. Most assuredly, I say to you, he who believes in me has everlasting life. And then he says in verse 48 that he reiterates, he says, I am the bread of life. For your fathers ate the manna in the wilderness, and they are dead. And this is the bread which comes down from heaven, that one may eat of it and not die. In contrast to the manna, the Lord Jesus spoke of himself as the bread that came down. If anyone ate this bread, they would not die. This does not mean that they would die physically, but they would not die what? Spiritually, they would have eternal life. Even though the tent may go out, the spiritual body would never go out. Verse 51. For I am the living bread which came down from heaven. If anyone eats of this bread, he shall live forever. And the bread that I shall give is my flesh, which I shall give for the life of the world. Now, remember when I said that the longer he stays around the unbelieving Jews, he's going to start teaching them more and more complex things? Well, from this section on, and we're not going to get to it today, we'll see the reaction next week. He is going to teach them something now that really is easy for us to understand if you understand what Jesus is trying to tell us. But for the average unbeliever and the family member, if you were to take this section to them and read just the section I'm about to read to the end, they would look at you like you're a kook. You're in a cult. But in context, Jesus is going to tell us exactly what it is. And would you note with me, the context starts in verse 51. Let's read it again. I am the bread of life which came down from heaven. If anyone eats of this bread, he will live forever. And the bread that I shall give him is my flesh, which I shall give for the life of the world. Here the Lord Jesus is pointing forward to his death on the cross. Would you please make a note somewhere next to this? Just put the cross so you'll forever know what he is talking about. Because he's not talking about what? Not talking about cannibalism, which I can't tell you how many times the unbelieving world looks at this section, as we'll see, and say, you Christians, you're just weirdos. And that's exactly what the Jews will tell us next week. So this is pointing to Jesus on the cross. He would give his life for a ransom for the sinners. His body would be broken. His blood would be poured out as a sacrifice. He would die as the substitute. He would pay the penalty that our sin demands. And why would he do this? It says this. For the life of the world. He would not just die again for the Jewish nation. He would die for the entire world. Again, the context of this is Jesus' death upon the cross. Now, let's see their response. Verse 52. And the Jews, therefore, quarreled amongst themselves and said, how can this man give his own flesh to eat? Right there they freaked out, right? We'll see a little bit later. They're more freaked out. And Jesus said to them, and listen, you want to see this video in heaven. I do. Jesus is teaching in the synagogue. These are one of these sermons that we would consider as not seeker friendly. This isn't how you draw a crowd, Jesus, by telling people to eat your flesh. I could see it in Peter. Oh, Lord, do you not know? Listen, we're professional fishermen. We know how to gather fish. And Jesus, you can't go around telling people to eat your flesh. What does Jesus say? Most assuredly, I say to you, unless you eat, I'm just laughing. Unless you eat the flesh of the Son of Man and drink his blood, you will have no life in you. And there's crickets in the room. They don't know what to do. For my flesh is food indeed, and my blood is drink indeed. He who eats my flesh and drinks my blood abides in me and I in him. And as the living Father sent me, I live because the Father, and so he feeds on me, will live because of me. And this is the bread which came down from heaven, not as your fathers ate the manna and are dead, but he who eats this bread will live forever. Again, Jesus is trying to make a contrast between the food and the drink of the world that is a temporal and the value of partaking of Jesus Christ. Seeing a loaf of bread on a plate will not satisfy your hunger. Knowing the ingredients in the bread will not satisfy your hunger. Taking a picture of the bread will not satisfy your hunger. Telling other people about the bread will not satisfy your hunger. Selling the bread will not satisfy your hunger. Playing catch with the bread will not satisfy your hunger. Nothing will satisfy our hunger and bring us to life except that we actually eat the bread. You see, he who eats this bread will live forever. Again, what is Jesus saying? He says that eating the bread equals believing in the cross. So why did I spend time on verse 51? So that you would understand that that's the cross and that's the context of it. And when Jesus says you need to eat of me, it means that I must believe in all of Jesus in order to have that eternal life. Verse 59 ends with, and we're ending with, these things he said in the synagogue as he taught in Capernaum. Well, read ahead and then the next section and we'll see their response to eat my flesh and drink my blood and see what happens when people take the word of God out of context and don't have a proper perspective of what Jesus is trying to teach them and us.
1: 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Again, that's 843-903-3534. Well, that's all that we have for today. Continue reading through the Word of God daily and spending time with Jesus. He'll transform your life. 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
1: What is your perspective on faith? Do you think of faith as blind and ignorant, or as reasonable and intelligent? Hebrews 11:1 says, "Now faith is the substance of things hoped for, the evidence of things not seen." Notice the words substance and evidence, which are directly connected to God's explanation of faith. There are those who have accused religious people of subscribing to blind faith. That may be true in many situations, but followers of Jesus are not called to be ignorant. Biblical faith is not blind. It is choosing to trust God because we have exercised our minds and applied our thoughts intelligently to find, know, and live out truth. In our daily lives and situations where we can't understand what is happening or why, we choose to trust that God is good and faithful because there is evidence that the Bible is true. Let's apply this reality to the Bible itself. If we claim the Bible is true because we were told that it is true by someone we trust, then our faith is shaky at best and it will not withstand the tests that come against it. You might ask the question, how do we know the Bible is reliable? How can we trust that the words we read in our English Bibles are actually what was written down thousands of years ago? On a basic level, because we have thousands of full or partial copies of the Bible in Hebrew and Greek, and we can translate those documents into English and compare them to the Bible we have in our hands. But what about the documents themselves? Three tests most used by those who investigate the reliability of ancient documents are: 1, the number of ancient documents; 2, how close those documents were to the original events; and 3, the accuracy of the documents themselves. I challenge you today, ask yourself if your faith is reasonable, intelligent, and make sure that when you engage with others, you have reasons for why you believe what you believe.
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1: If you're angry at God tonight because of the consequences of your sin, you need to stop. And you need to redirect that anger maybe towards yourself that will hopefully lead to some repentance.
2: Welcome to Time in the Word with Pastor Troy Warner of Calvary Chapel in Lynchburg, Virginia. We're so glad you're able to join us for today's verse-by-verse study through the book of 2 Samuel. This message will be part of a study covering 2 Samuel chapter 6. David has taken control of Jerusalem and consolidated his power, and his next move is to try to bring the Ark of the Covenant into the holy city. This is a good thing. However, it's not going to end up very well, as the children of Israel choose to transport the Ark the way the Philistines did, with deadly consequences. But we're going to see eventually David is going to get this right, and the Lord is going to honor David for wanting to have his presence in his kingdom. I think there's a lesson for all of us in that. Let's open our Bibles to the book of 2 Samuel and spend time in the Word.
1: All right, well, I am really looking forward to getting into this portion of Scripture with you. We're going to be in 2 Samuel and looking at chapter 6 and 7. At least that's the goal, but chapter 6 is so loaded. We'll see how far we get. We're going to see David seeking to transport the Ark into Jerusalem, and that's not going to go so well. And then we're going to see David be stopped from building the temple that he wanted to build for the Lord, a permanent structure, rather than that tabernacle, the tent that they had, worshiped the Lord at since they had left Egypt. And then we're going to see that the Lord does say to David, however, you can't build me a temple, but I have something pretty amazing for you. You're going to have a seed that is going to descend from you. You're going to have a descendant, and he will forever sit upon the throne. I am making you a house. And so this is what's kind of in ahead of us as we go to this section. But as we look there at 2 Samuel chapter 6, verses 1 and 2 to begin with, and we're going to see here that David seeks to transport the Ark into Jerusalem. That's the main theme that we're going to see here. So again, David gathered all the choice men of Israel, 30,000, and David arose and went with all the people who were with him from Baalai, Judah, to up from there the Ark of God, to bring up from there the Ark of God, whose name is called by the name of the Lord of hosts, Yahweh of hosts, who dwells between the cherubim. So David has taken the city of Jerusalem. This is now headquarters, and he wants to bring the Ark to this place. The Ark of the Covenant was one of the most significant items in the temple next to the scriptures that they had. The Ark was a rectangular box that was overlaid with gold. So just think a rectangular box overlaid with gold. And on the top of it was a lid. What is the lid called? The mercy seat. And I, you know, if you're not familiar with the Old Testament, or maybe you haven't read it in a while, and we sing songs about, you know, the mercy seat, you might actually think that it's a seat by which mercy is shown. But actually, in Scripture, the mercy seat is a lid. It's a lid that was on top of the Ark of the Covenant. And then there were some items there. There's the jar of manna. Remember that manna that was provided for them in the wilderness? The Ten Commandments, the rod of Aaron that had miraculously budded. These things were in that ark. We have no idea where the Ark of the Covenant is today. And I know a lot of people say, no, we know where it is. No, you don't. No, they don't. They don't know. They have good guesses and they have bad guesses. And it seems like the bad guesses get more attention than the good guesses. But even the good guesses are just a guess. Yes. So who knows? If it will be found before it is all wrapped up and the Lord is, back here upon this earth and ruling and reigning. But it was a significant place, the Ark of the Covenant. It was behind a veil, the Holy of Holies, and one man could go once a year the high priest on the Day of Atonement to atone for the sins of the nation. And there he would sprinkle blood upon the mercy seat. And on top of this lid, it was an elaborate lid, you had two cherubim that had their wings stretching forward. And so that's why I even got a reference to it there as we read in verse 2. And there the blood would be sprinkled. And so if you think about the picture of it, you have the commandments, which we break. There's a covering, and the blood of the Lord is on that, and it's the mercy seat. If you take the time, and it's worth it, and you want to go through, if you do a search on the word propitiation, and do a little word study, you can go to our website and go under sermons. There's a section to teach you how to do that. But if you go there, and you find the word propitiation, and you follow that, it's written in Greek. If you go back into the Greek Old Testament, called the Septuagint, guess what the mercy seat is called? Propitiation. And who is our propitiation? Jesus is our covering. He is that. So anyways, just an interesting study you can go do on your own. And now David's desire is to bring this back. Oh, I guess the one significant part of all this is, and is there that the Shekinah, the presence of God, the glory of God would fill that room. Where that Ark of the Covenant was, it represented that cloud, that Shekinah, that glory represented the presence of God. And we just sang about the presence of God, but we're not going behind a veil, and we don't have to have the Ark of the Covenant for that to happen, because Jesus has made a way. He's ripped the veil in two. He is the mercy seat. He brings us into the presence of God. We once did not have a way in, but now we have a way in. And so this is where the glory of God was. Now, here's the interesting thing about the word, the Hebrew word glory, kabod. It actually, in its most basic meaning, means weight, heavy, weighty, it's something of substance. And as you ponder that, most of our minds would go to this idea of, okay, it has a physical weight to it. But think of it more in the sense of it's significant. It is something that's full of meaning and substance. So to experience the glory of God is to experience the weight. And have you had those moments, I hope that you have, in the presence of the Lord where you've felt almost that weight? It's almost like you can almost feel the physical weight of the presence of God. Not in a like bad way, but in a glorious, amazing way. It's like you don't want to even move because it is so significant. It is so full of substance. And that is where the glory of God was found. Now, David wants to bring the ark into the capital, into Jerusalem. And then eventually we're going to see that he wants to build a temple so that is where the worship is going to take place. Of course, it's in Jerusalem where Jesus died as the Lamb of God. So bringing the ark would then have been bringing the presence of God back into the center in the life of Israel. And I think it's what every godly leader, godly parent, friend wants for children, their friend, the people that they're ministering to, your Sunday school teacher, your home fellowship leader, you're serving with the youth. One thing that we all should have a desire for is that people experience the presence of God at the center of their life. And there are so many things in this life that are represented as being meaningful and significant, weighty. But really, when you think about it, and you've experienced probably a lot of these things. Did they deliver? Did they bring that significance and substance and weight of meaning into your life? I mean, you know, what do we say to somebody when something's, you don't probably say it so often anymore, but a saying that was often used, if something happened that was really significant and substantial, say, man, that's what? That's heavy. So it's kind of that's that word, if you kind of think about it in that sense, for the glory of God. And so what leader doesn't want that? What parent doesn't want that? What friend doesn't want that? It's for people to experience the presence and the glory of God. And we read during communion, just before the service, before we start, got into the section, of how we have access into the presence of God. We sang about coming into the presence of God. The presence of God is what all of us are needing to experience in our lives more and more. It's more and more. This is what it is. This is the big need of our life. And if we could all just stop the noise and hear that and respond to that and go and spend time with the Lord, we'll feel and experience that wholeness and peace and joy and guidance and hope that is ours in Christ Jesus. There's the weight of joy and hope and wholeness and peace. And it's our prayer. It's our desire. You know, if you look and, you know, around, we don't say it every week. I think it would feel corny if we did that. But you know, we, from time to time, you hear, you know, what is Calvary Chapel about? Well, we want to encounter God. We want to equip the saints, and we want to evangelize the world. But it's that first point of, you know, we want to encounter God that's right at the heart of what David's wanting to do. He wants this to be there. And this is our desire, is that we would experience God. We would encounter him, and he has promised that if we seek after him with all of our heart, we will. It's not a, God, can I convince you that I should be able to? No, he's already convinced of that, so much so that he has sent his son. Well, let's keep on reading this section and see what happens. Verse 3 through 7, and I'm just going to give you these two words as we read it and see if you can put it together. Worldly methods. Verses 1 and 2. Good desire. Verses 3 through 7, worldly methods. So they set the ark of God on a new cart and brought it out of the house of Abinadab, which was on the hill. And Uzzah and Ahio, the sons of Abinadab, drove the new cart. And they brought it out of the house of Abinadab, which was on the hill, accompanying the ark of God. And Ahio went before the ark. Then David and all the house of Israel played music before the Lord on all kinds of instruments of fir wood, on harps, on stringed instruments, on tambourines and sistrums and on cymbals. And when they came to Nacon's threshing floor, Uzzah put out his hand to the ark of God and took hold of it, for the oxen stumbled. They're the ones that are pulling the cart, the oxen are. Then the anger of the Lord was aroused against Uzzah, and God struck him there for his error, and he died by the ark of God. And can you hear all the music just kind of going, just kind of winding down? What just happened? Are you serious, Lord? I mean, we're wanting to bring you into the midst of our meeting place. You know, we want the tabernacle, eventually the temple, to be at the headquarters in Jerusalem. And you're gonna, why would you do that? And the two words I gave to you were worldly methods. The ark was not to be touched. Numbers 4 verses 15 and 20 make this very, very clear, that they were not to touch it, and nor even see it. Well, things were to be covered. And so he warns them. In verse 15, the Lord says, but they shall not touch any holy thing lest they die. The Ark of the Covenant is among the most holy things. And so he touches it. It's like, yeah, but wait a minute. Wait. It was going to hit the deck. I mean, it was going to fall off the cart. He was helping. But wait a minute. How is the ark supposed to be transported? We read that it's being pulled on a cart by oxen. But in Exodus 25, verses 10 through 22, God gives specific instructions on how the Ark of the Covenant is to be transported. Not only is it don't touch it, he says this is the way you move it from point A to point B. And I'll just give you a few of these verses. Verses 13 through 15. And you shall make poles of acacia wood and overlay them with gold. You shall put the poles into the rings on the sides of the ark, that the ark may be carried by them. The poles shall be in the rings of the ark. They shall not be taken from it. It's like, don't even take them out, lest you think to move it and adjust it. If you keep the poles in there, you're going to have this reminder that, oh, Just move it with the poles. Don't touch the ark. So God told them that they were to not touch it, and they were to not, and they were to carry it on the shoulders of the priests. And these two things were not being done. So where did they get this idea that they should do something like this? And of course, the answer is from the Philistines. Go back to the days of Eli, Hophni, Phinehas, and these, you know, the days of the judges. The Ark of the Covenant gets stolen in battle by the Philistines. The Philistines have it, but they have all kinds of problems. Their gods are falling down before it in worship. They're breaking apart. They're getting hemorrhoids. They're miserable. They send this thing back to Israel. And it first comes into the field of Joshua. They're in Beth Shemesh. And it's coming on a cart pulled by oxen. So this is where they say, oh, okay. Now, it stayed in this relative location the entire time, and now they're moving it, but they're trying to move it the way the Philistines, the worldly way of moving things, trying to bring the presence of the Lord. Now, listen, the Philistines didn't have the law. They just wanted the thing gone. And so, you know, in one sense, you can kind of understand that they didn't know. But Israel had the word of the Lord, and they should have known. So there are severe consequences that are immediately felt in the nation because they're ignoring the word of the Lord. So let me ask you, what part of the word of the Lord can you ignore? I mean, none of it. And you may be reading when we were going through Numbers, when we're going through Exodus, you're like, oh, please, can we just get on to something more significant? Well, if you're Abinadab, your son just died. This is pretty significant. This is rather significant. And God even told them, and you know, when they first began to worship and they ignored the ways of the Lord, the sons of Aaron, we read it, and they were struck dead inside the tabernacle. Fire consumed them. And we read this in Leviticus 10:3. And Moses said to Aaron, this is what the Lord spoke, saying, by those who come near me, I must be regarded as holy. And before all the people, I must be glorified. So Aaron held his peace. That is, he didn't even mourn. They got what they were deserving. God was righteous. And so the Lord doesn't want Aaron to even mourn as if God had done something wrong. And so they are to be, God is to be regarded as holy. They're not regarding the Lord as being holy. I don't think we should think of us as being some terrible guy. But here's the thing. Abinadab was, he was a priest. He should have known this. He should have known this. And we, as in a matter of application, we do not look to the world to find out how to bring the weighty, meaningful things that only God can bring into our lives. We don't use worldly methods to provide for us what God has promised to provide for us through our relationship with Him. And, you know, I can almost hear the objection, like, yeah, but, you know, I'm not getting it. I don't have it in my life. Then get on your face before the Lord and find out why. God is true. God is faithful. And so if we are lacking something in our life that God says He's going to do, and now we're going to forsake the coming to Him and allowing His presence to be, you know, that ruling force and blessing in our life, and we're going to go out in the world to try and supply, we see what happens. Something's going to die. It's not going to be the party that you think. And so all the music is going to stop. So this is the important thing that we see. We need to be careful that we do not adopt worldly methods for our own spiritual walk with the Lord. But we also need to be certain that we are not adopting worldly methods for ministry inside of the church. And so we look to use what God has supplied for us. There's one thing that troubles me deeply, and I really don't know a lot that do it, but you know, I'm sure even some of you have heard this. is that some churches will hire musicians that aren't even saved to lead in worship. That is like mind-boggling to me. And it's like, you know, the thought is, well, we just want to have the best musician that you can. Well, yeah, but are they regarding him as holy? I mean, what were they, you know, this is the interesting thing. It's like, well, we'd rather have better music than we would have sanctified hearts singing. Maybe not as well, or playing, and not as well. And so this is something that is unfortunately more common than I think it should be. But you can begin to look at all kinds of other ways. So, you know, if the goal is, you know, we want to reach our community, and somehow reaching the community and the souls and the broken lives in it goes through this process in our mind, and it comes out on the other side of it as we just got to get people in the church. So that it's now about not souls, but it's about numbers. You know, I think we should always be excited about souls. Read the book of Acts. They're excited that 3,000 got saved in one day, right? I mean, so it's great to be excited about souls. But if it just becomes numbers, then the next step is, when it just becomes numbers, is, well, what do you have to do to get people into the building? Because if it's just about numbers, what do we have to do to get people in? And that is where we can pick up worldly methods to try and do the work of the Lord. Well, let's keep on moving. Verses 8 through 11. Here, you know, the two words are misdirected anger. And David became angry because of the Lord's outbreak against Uzzah. And he called the name of the place Perez Uzzah to this day. David was afraid of the Lord that day. And he said, how can the ark of the Lord come to me? So David would not move the ark of the Lord with him into the city of David. But David took it aside into the house of Obed-Edom the Gittite. The ark of the Lord remained in the house of Obed-Edom the Gittite 3 months, and the Lord blessed Obed-Edom and all his household. You're angry at the Lord? Get angry at yourself. Get angry at the priests and the sons. They should have known better. But why are you getting angry at the Lord? He told you what was going to happen if you did these things. If you do this, these kinds of consequences are going to happen. Yet he's angry at the Lord. Is that so different from the fornicator who ends up getting somebody pregnant and is mad that she is pregnant? Or they've got some disease and they're mad that God would allow a disease to come to them? Or is it make sense that the sluggard would get mad because they've lost their job? Or that the drunkard would get upset because they wrecked their car? Or that a cheater is kicked out of the class and fails the class? I mean, you brought that upon yourself. But it's an easy step in our mind to go from disobeying the Lord out of full knowledge or even ignorance to then being angry at God for the consequences he said we would experience. If you're angry at God tonight because of the consequences of your sin, you need to stop. And you need to redirect that anger maybe towards yourself. That will hopefully lead to some repentance. And so, yeah, he's angry, but he's angry at the wrong person. Again, Abinadab was a Levite. I mean, he took care of the ark. You would have thought, I mean, he would have become an expert on everything to do with an ark. That's not what we read. So, he's seeking the Lord. It's been there at Obed-Edom's house for 3 months, verses 12 through 19. One word, repentance. Now, it was told King David, saying, the Lord has blessed the house of Obed-Edom and all that belongs to him because of the ark of God. Because of the presence of God, right? Because of the presence of God. So David went and brought up the ark of God from the house of Obed-Edom to the city of David with gladness. And so it was when those bearing the ark of the Lord, okay, it's not oxen now, is it? Had gone 6 paces that he sacrificed oxen and fatted sheep. Then David danced before the Lord with all his might, and David was wearing a linen ephod. So David and all the house of Israel brought the ark of the Lord with shouting, with the sound of the trumpet. Now as the ark of the Lord came into the city of David, Michal, Saul's daughter, looked through a window and saw King David leaping and whirling before the Lord, and she was displeased. she despised him in her heart.
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3: 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It can do so many things faster and better than a human. Now, does this mean humans are becoming insignificant or that we aren't unique? 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
1: 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Stick around at the end of the program as we show our gratitude for Monticello Animal Hospital, Heart Rock VA Retreat Venue, and Cupacaba Coffee Roasters. As always, thanks for tuning in. Here's today's program.
2: And it's at that point, even if you lack discernment, it's at that point where the final lifeline for you should be at that point is your love for God. These signs and wonders, I mean, these signs and bumper stickers of the social voices, they're very convincing. The world is trying to draw us away with other ideas and philosophies. But it's leading you to a conclusion to turn your back on a faith grounded in truth. And that love for God should bring you crawling back to His Word. That's your lifeline. Let's see if you really love God. I'm really being deceived and drawn away, but I'm about to take that final step. And a lot of people take that final step where like, well, I don't really believe that anymore. Well, I don't really, you know, believe what the gospel says, or I really don't believe the Bible, or I think some of the Bible's good, just not anything Paul wrote or anything in the Old Testament. You know, when they start getting to that point where saying, I no longer believe in that, before that happens, your lifeline is whether you love God or not. And the process can begin because you love God. And because you love God, you're like, well, I'm going to gain knowledge. And because you love God, you say, well, I'm going to practice that knowledge. And because you love God, you're going to practice, it's going to develop into wisdom. And because you love God and you're beginning to gain wisdom, the Lord is going to allow you and enable you to walk in discernment. And when you have discernment, you won't be deceived by the dreams and the signs and the bumper stickers that the world is throwing at you. So that's point one. Point two, faithfulness over familial bonds. This is from chapter 13, beginning at verse 6. If your brother, the son of your mother, or your son, or your daughter, or the wife you embrace, or your friend who is as your own soul entices you secretly, saying, let us go and serve other gods, which neither you nor your fathers have known, some of the gods of the people who are around you, whether near you or afar off, from the one end of the earth to the other, and you shall not yield to him or listen to him, nor shall your eye pity him, nor shall you spare him, nor shall you conceal him. Here it is again, that uncomfortable part. But you shall kill him. Your hand shall be first against him to put him to death, and afterward the hand of all the people. You shall stone him to death with stones, because he sought to draw you away from the Lord your God, who brought you out of the land of Egypt, out of the house of slavery. And all Israel shall hear and fear, and never again do any such wickedness as this amongst you. So as the people are wondering, Moses, how could we ever be deceived into worshiping other gods? How could this happen? We have seen the presence of our God. We've experienced his hand and power. We believe he's going to deliver us into the promised land. And so Moses says, well, here's another scenario. Maybe it won't be an impressive prophet with dreams and signs. Maybe it will be your own child or your parent or your best friend. Maybe it will simply be a matter of family loyalty that draws you away. Maybe the potential heartbreak of seeing a beloved child walk away will lead you to this dreadful decision where you would say, well, if I can't beat him, I'll join him. And You have to understand there's a degree of hyperbole in this. This is to some extent exaggeration to prove a point. Moses is just trying to detour rebellion. Most commonly, people will face these scenarios in different degrees, but all of this is to prove a point. It's a warning for those who might say, if holding on to the truth of my faith means that I lose my idolatrous child, then I'll surrender my faith and support my child. And this is a horrible example. It's a hard one to come to grips with. But remember, Moses is simply presenting a scenario here. And in this potential example, he's trying to express what is most important. It is more important to remain true to God and his word. Is more important. Or you might say, well, or is it more important to surrender faith for the sake of a family member who has become an idolater? And there's a caveat here too. Moses recognizes that our love and loyalty within the bonds of family and friendship is strong. And if anyone could deceive us and lead us astray, it would be those who have the strongest influence in our life. And here's the lesson. What is our greatest importance? Following God in faith and truth, or surrendering that faith in exchange for the false beliefs and influences of family? Jesus talked about this. And he again employs hyperbole, exaggeration, to prove a similar point. In Luke 14, verse 26, if anyone comes to me and does not hate his own father and mother and wife and children and brothers and sisters, yes, even his own life, he cannot be my disciple. Again, this is hyperbole. This is exaggeration. The Hebrew literature would use this to prove a point. Jesus is basically saying your love for me needs to far exceed your love for family and for self. And God, the creator of the human, you would think, you know, He made you. You think that he would have the right to prioritize your love. Oh, who is he to demand that I love him more? The one who made you? Verse 26 is merely the opening line for what Jesus is teaching them back in Luke 14. This isn't about hating people that the Bible and other places commands you to love. This is not contradiction. This is a lesson on what it means to become a disciple. You don't hate your family members. It's not the message here. The message is to be a disciple, you have to place Jesus far above others. To be a disciple, he goes on to say, you have to bear your own cross. To be a disciple, you have to know and understand the cost before you even lay the foundation. Going to build a house? Yeah, I'm going to get started. Have you thought about how much everything is going to cost? No, I'm just going to get to work. Then you lay the foundation, you run out of money, people come and mock you. To be a disciple, you have to understand the enormity of the battle before you commit to warfare. Hey, let's go to battle. It's going to be easy. Is it really going to be easy? How many people do you have? 10,000? The enemy has 20. Are you ready to go? Are you going to go with the knowledge that the battle before you is great? You know, many people come into their faith and they decide, oh, it's a nice thing to believe in Jesus. The people in church are nice. They have produce on the porch. And Calvary Chapel has the best church coffee in Charlottesville. But sometimes, in the midst of all that great, loving hospitality, which is supposed to exist, sometimes in the midst of all that, they never gain a full understanding of what it means to be a disciple. Jesus wasn't joking in Luke chapter 14. In his commentary on Luke, Charles Talbert says this, Luke 14, 26 through 35, says one should not count the cost because the demands of discipleship are rigorous, and because the demands of discipleship are rigorous, and it is tragic not to be able to follow through on what one has begun. And this is the heart of what Moses is teaching in chapter 13. If someone was to be drawn away by an impressive demonstration of dreams and wonders, if someone was to be drawn away due to family loyalty, then that person did not understand what discipleship was really about. You know, how many times did large crowds of people walk away from Jesus? You know, if we use Jesus as our model for, you know, being a pastor and starting a church, there would only be 12 of you here. Because the rest of you would be offended at how hard it is to be a disciple, and you'd leave. Not you guys. Maybe somewhere else. The large crowds walked away from Jesus when he said the hard things. Why did the rich young ruler walk away discouraged and disheartened? You know, in his teachings, Jesus would demonstrate the reality of discipleship and the cost of following him. And then many would be like, oh, that's too much. And they were dismayed. Jesus would say some things and his disciples would be like, this is a hard saying, Lord. They even said this in John chapter 6. Jesus had just said some very shocking things in a synagogue in Capernaum. You ever been with someone? You're in a group and then one person is talking and you're like really uncomfortable with what they're saying. It's like, oh, you could have said that better. Oh, no tact. Oh, my goodness, you just offended a bunch of people. That's how they felt. They're like, oh, Lord. He said that he, Jesus, is better than the manna that God sent to Israel in the wilderness. Ooh, Lord, can you tone it down a bit? He said that he is the bread and that if you eat the bread, you will not die. He told them to eat his flesh and drink his blood. They're like, oh my goodness, Lord. What are you talking about? And all of those who were just intrigued by Jesus, all of those who considered him to be an inspiring prophet, an interesting person, all of those who kind of wanted to be part of the new big thing were the

And they confessed that the message was hard and difficult to listen to. But here's the difference between them and the crowds that walked away. They had counted the cost. And they were committed to Jesus. They had their lifeline. They're like, I don't understand this, but we love you. They put more faith in him than they did in their own offense and lack of understanding. And they were the ones who were rewarded with an answer. No one else stuck around for the answer. No one else stuck around for the explanation. The crowd said, I don't understand your offensive words, so I'm going to be offended and walk away. The disciples said, I don't understand your offensive words, but my faith in you is greater and has more authority than my offense, so I will follow you. And so Jesus says, okay, here's something I want you to understand about what I said. John 6:63. It is the Spirit who gives life. The flesh is no help at all. The words that I've spoken to you are spirit and life. Like, these words are spirit and life. Spirit and life. Let me end point number two with a quote from A.W. Tozier. He says, let us get it straight. Jesus Christ does not offer us salvation as though it is a decoration or a bouquet or some addition to our garb. He says plainly, throw off your old rags, strip to the skin. Let me dress you in the fine, clean robes of my righteousness, all mine. Then, if it means loss of money, lose it. If it means loss of a job, lose it. If it means persecution, take it. If it brings the stiff winds of opposition, bow your head into the wind and take it for my sake. Point number three, community over compromise. This begins at verse 12, Deuteronomy chapter 13. If you hear in one of your cities, which the Lord your God is giving you to dwell there, that certain worthless fellows have gone out among you and have drawn away the inhabitants of their city, saying, let us go and serve other gods, which you have not known. Then you shall inquire and make search and ask diligently, and behold, if it is true and certain that such an abomination has been done among you, you shall surely put the inhabitants of that city to the sword, devoting it to destruction, all who are in it and its cattle with the edge of the sword. You shall gather all its spoil in the midst of its open square and burn the city and all its spoils with fire as a whole burnt offering to the Lord your God. It shall not heap forever. It shall be built again. None of the devoted things shall stick to your hand, that the Lord may turn from the fierceness of his anger and show you mercy and have compassion on you and multiply you as he swore to your fathers. If you obey the voice of the Lord your God, keeping his commandments that I am commanding you today and doing what is right in the sight of the Lord your God. So Moses presents this final scenario. The people might ask, how could we who have seen God work so miraculously? We've seen God's faithfulness. We know the stories of his faithfulness. How could we possibly walk away and follow after idols later on after we get into the land? And we've seen that people might be drawn away because of a lack of discernment. They lack discernment because they failed to gain knowledge, and then they failed to practice knowledge, and they failed to gain the wisdom that comes with practicing knowledge, and they failed to attain discernment that comes with wisdom. We've seen that people might be drawn away because they never really counted the cost of discipleship, and their faith was a token, it was a hobby, it was an interest, but it was not over and above all else. And so friends and family, you know, things happened there, and they were drawn away. In this final account, Moses emphasizes again the consequences of his children choosing to serve other gods. The one person who had dreams and predicts signs from our first point, and the one family member who chose to worship idols, those one or two people, you know, what happens is they quickly become four people, and then those four people are, you know, they're on to something new. They're doing something exciting. It looks like they're having fun. And so four people become 10, and 10 people become 20, and in no time at all, they become their own village. And one village, one city will eventually become two, and so on and so forth.

0: And the prescribed punishment upon them, their community, their livestock, their belongings is complete. Nothing shall remain. The destruction must be complete. This is God's commandment. This is his message. This is the message, like, this is how serious this is. Everything that these people have touched is devoted to destruction. So he lets the faithful know that this message is intended to serve as a deterrent for disloyalty to God. Down the road, I want you to think about this. Down the road, when these temptations come to you, you can't imagine them now, but down the road, it'll happen. And when these temptations come to you, I want you to remember this message. This message is here as a deterrent for disloyalty. Remember their law, their government, their theocracy. Their greatest command is exclusive worship to God. And that great command is connected to their national inheritance in the land. It's all connected. If they are not fully devoted to God, that it makes no sense that they would then enjoy and prosper in the land that God gave them. They were connected. That was part of the theocracy that they lived under. God was clear. If you want to be blessed and prosper in the land I give you, then you will worship me exclusively. If apostasy is allowed with one, it will spread. If it spreads, it will grow into a community. If it grows into a community, it will put the entire population of Israel at peril. And if someone gets in trouble, you know, someone gets in trouble, it's like, yeah, they got in trouble. They just basically got their hand slapped. Well, that just means that crime wasn't very serious, right? Yeah, what they did wasn't too bad. They basically just got off with a warning. They just got a little hand slap. If someone does a serious amount of time, oh, they're going to be in for a while. Well, then the crime was a bit more serious. If someone gets life or they're put on death row, you're like, well, that crime was really serious. It's getting worse. If someone commits treason and is prescribed immediate execution, it's like, whoa, that's really serious. And here's the message for Israel. Apostasy for Israel in the land under God's rule is beyond serious. One person has the potential to put the entire nation at peril. So the stakes for the existence and survival of this nation are high, and so the warnings were meant to define the threats. Our parents told us that if we play with fire, we're going to get... Oh, that's mean. Does that mean our parents wanted to burn us with fire? I think some people read the Bible that way. God is telling Israel the exact same thing. God's plan for Israel is that they would live in joy and in peace in the land, that they would multiply, that they would have their needs met, that they would know their God and love their God and experience the love that God has for them. This is what God wanted desperately for his children. So they needed to know with great seriousness the very things that would destroy their experience of living in joy and peace and comfort in the land. And they needed to know how devastating those actions would be. You know, in closing, I think so much of this ties back to the words Jesus spoke in John chapter 6. Have we counted the cost? Is turning back from the plow that we've already placed our hands upon an option? Do we think, well, I'm going to just try this out for a while, but I'm willing to let go of that plow at any moment and turn back? Are we going to quit building after the foundation is laid? The battles we face, well, they might be difficult. So if we're told our challenges in life might be akin to 10,000 soldiers going up to 20,000, will we still go? Well, the odds are against me, but I'm a disciple of the Lord. I serve him. I'm going to do what he calls me to do. Yeah, but it's a pretty big battle. Well, maybe I won't do it. You know, we've all seen people walk away from their faith. Why'd you walk away? Because my loved one got sick. Why would God let my loved one get sick? Or because they got sick. Why would God do this to me? Because their marriage fell apart. Why would God allow this to happen to my marriage? The child came out of the closet. They got fired. They lost their home. The battle before them was 10,000 going up against 20, and they were told life was going to be easy. They never counted the cost of what it means to be a disciple. And I've seen people walk away from their faith because they were duped by the dreams or the visions or the signs and wonders of our society. They've never done the work that leads to discernment. The narratives of society sound good, especially to those who are just very easily susceptible to those social contagion things. They don't need a reasonable argument. People, a lot of people don't need that. How about a reasonable argument? No. I just need some people screaming catchphrases and waving cardboard, and I'm convinced by that. They don't need the facts. They're fine with misrepresentations and half-truths that are presented in the forms of memes or short-form videos. A lot of people, there's no discernment. Just easily pulled off by an emotional argument. Going to wrap this up now. Let's have the band come forward. Yeah, we live in a nation where so many people lack discernment. Have you guys noticed that? They lack it in so many ways. And they watch, here's something, get this. People watch the news. Sometimes I have a hard time believing this happens. They watch the news and they watch the right-wing pundits or they watch the left-wing pundits. And get this, you're not going to believe what happens. But they watch the guy on the three-letter network in the suit or the comic at the desk interviewing some out-of-touch millionaire. And they watch that and then, get this, they actually believe what they say. Do you know that people do that? Sometimes I'm just blown away by that. But we exist in the midst of a greater church community that not only lacks discernment, but it also lacks an understanding of what discipleship really is. And here's what I hope for the few of you who call me a pastor, your pastor, that it would not be so with us. We need to be those who gain knowledge, practice knowledge, gain wisdom, and walk in discernment. We need to be those who have a faith that is not swayed by false narratives or hardships in life or family loyalty or cultural pressure. Our loyalty to God supersedes the stuff we don't understand. Our love for God is our lifeline when we're really being pulled away. It supersedes the loss we experience. It supersedes our suffering. It supersedes our desire to be liked and accepted by others. And when the masses are dismayed by their faith and they walk away and Jesus looks to us and asks, he says, do you want to go away as well? That's what he asked the disciples. You know, everyone else left and they're just kind of nervously sitting there after he said this really hard stuff. He said, do you guys want to go away? Well, let me end with this. John 6, 68 through 69. Simon Peter answered him, Lord, to whom shall we go? You have the words of eternal life. And we have believed and have come to know that you are the Holy One of God.
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3: TechWise exists not only to warn you about the dark side of technology, but also to throw a lifeline to those who are drowning in it. For the latter, I want to remind you that God is a God of second chances, and third, fourth, and 2,000,004th. He wants to bring newness to your life. I also want to offer encouragement from Dane Ortlund's book, Gentle and Lowly. Whether we have been sinned against or have sinned ourselves into misery, the Bible says God is not tight-fisted with mercy, but open-handed, not frugal, but lavish, not poor, but rich. That God is rich in mercy means that your regions of deepest shame and regret are not hotels through which divine mercy passes, but homes in which divine mercy abides. It means the things about you that make you cringe most make Him hug hardest. It means that our haunting shame is not a problem for Him, but the very thing He loves most to work with. It means our sins do not cause His love to take a hit. Our sins cause His love to surge forward all the more. Ephesians 2, verse 4 says, God is so rich in mercy. Will you receive it?
2: You'll find a wide variety of additional helpful resources at bradhuddleston.com.

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2: Well, good afternoon. Welcome to Bridge Bible Talk. 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Call us now, 888-712-7434. 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Good afternoon, Pastor Lloyd.
3: Good afternoon, Robert. It is a hot one. We inherited some heat from the Midwest.
2: Yes.
3: It kind of came all the way across the country, and now it's with us. So while we're in this heat wave, thank God our Bridge Fest wasn't inundated with this, because I'd rather like the weather we had.
2: Yeah.
3: It was very moderate. So, but yeah, we need to pray for people, because this is a very deadly heat. If you don't have air conditioning or a place to be out in shelter somewhere, this is not very safe.
2: 4th of July is coming up this weekend. You know, big celebration, 250 years.
3: That's a big one. You know, and I'm doing a special message just because of the foundation we have biblically. And, of course, the freedom that we have in a nation, there's something even deeper, the freedom you have in a soul. Because you can't really have freedom in a nation if you don't have freedom in the soul. And that's, unfortunately, where we've lost ground in our own nation. To come back to that truth that sets us free. And to have that foundation. So, you know, I know that it's a great celebration of 250 years because the fact that we're still here is huge. The longest constitutional republic that on the same piece of paper that's lasted for this long is quite startling.
2: This is Bridge Bible Talk, 888-712-7434. That's the number to call in with your Bible questions, 888-712-7434. We're going to start the program with Tashawn in Virginia. Thanks for holding, Tashawn. What's your name? Or what's your question? I know your name.
4: Hey, Pastor Robert.
2: Hey.
4: Yeah, you got the name right. And Pastor Lloyd, I hope you guys, you gentlemen, are blessed.
2: Thank you.
4: Quick question. Let's say you have an individual that performed contract work, and my question is going to be based on tithing. So he performed the job for about $100,000. And he needs an attorney to help assist with his job. So make a long story short, the attorney agrees to perform representation on a contingent fee of 30% of the money and actually mails that individual his share, which is $70,000. Now, after taxes, that $70,000, let's say, is a net of $42,000. Would you? I just want to hear your perspective as far as would you tithe off of that $100,000? Option A. Option B. Would you tithe over the off of the $70,000, which is after the attorney takes his portion, or would you tithe on option C, which is after taxes have been deducted? Thanks again.
2: All right.
3: Yeah, I think that this comes up a lot of times within businesses, home businesses. You know, you have, you know, expenses, you have income. And if you took the gross income and you didn't take away the expenses, which is part of the actual business, then you really would have an inflated number to tithe from. I mean, it would be actually, you know, crazy, because sometimes the expenses of running home business or whatever it is are a lot. In this case, you know, attorneys. That's part of the expense. So that's really not the increase. When the Bible speaks about give a tithe or a tenth off your increase, you know, that I do believe is before taxes. I mean, that's why I treat it. I figure I make so much, the government gets their share, and I want to be faithful to give God the share first off the top. So that happens first. Then I, you know, then the taxes. So I don't believe it should be after, but some do after. And you know what? Let each be convinced in his own heart and mind, because obviously the Lord wants us to be cheerful givers. He wants us to do it from the heart. I don't want people to give begrudgingly or obligate out of obligation, but out of a joy, and to capture their heart in that. And if the Lord doesn't capture their heart, they're not going to really get a benefit out of giving until they can do it from the heart. It's got to be from the heart. So I personally believe that, you know, in a small business, you know, you have your expenses, you take that off. What's left over is your income, your increase. That's what you'd really want to give a tithe on.
4: Makes sense. Thanks a lot, sir. Yeah, have a blessed one.
2: All right. You too, Tashawn. Thank you so much. I think the point is that give out of a cheerful heart. It's not like 10%, although that's the benchmark we use.
3: Right. And I knew one guy who was running a business, and he was convinced he was going to give a tenth out of whatever money came in, even though his expenses were about 60%. So he's really only he was getting 40% of what he brought in that he didn't have to pay out. That was his income. But he was paying a tenth on that entire 100%. So that made it almost like, 30% of the leftover. It was a little over the top. And, of course, not a surprise that he went under. Mm. I know he was trying to be faithful. But at the end of the day, there's a common sense to it, too. So, look, give as the Lord, you purpose in your heart. You pray at the end of the beginning of the year, Lord, I propose that I just want to trust you in this. I'm going to give 10%. It's not under law. It's not under obligation. I delight in what you've done in my life, and I want to invest in your kingdom. And furthermore, I'd always advise people that you should bring it in to where your local church is. You know, if you have a local church that has a lot of different departments and different things, and you think you can kind of choose where you want to put that money, you know, pick that department, I'm going to give my tithe to this ministry, that ministry. I caution you on that because you're still in control of it. You really need to just let the leaders in your church, you know, if you trust them, you see them feeding the flock and doing the ministry, trust them to do the right thing with it.
2: All right. Thanks again for your question. This is Bridge Bible Talk. Robert Baltadano, Pastor Lloyd Pulley. We're here to answer your Bible questions. Any question on the Christian faith, call us 888-712-7434, 888-712-7434. We got some social media questions that we couldn't get to yesterday. We're going to answer those today. This question came to us from YouTube, and the question is, why does the Bible say, these people follow me, but their hearts are far from me? And that's in Matthew.
3: Yeah, it's Matthew 15:8, where he says, these people draw near to me with their mouth and honor me with their lips, but their heart is far from me. He's actually quoting from Isaiah, this people honors me. So God is saying about his people in that time. They honor me with their lips. In other words, they're very religious outwardly, but their heart isn't with me. And it was in Isaiah 29:13, you know, where he expressed that. And similarly, he says the same thing through Ezekiel, chapter 33, verse 31. They come to you as my people. They sit before you as my people. They hear your words, but they don't do them. For with their mouth they show much love, but their hearts pursue their own game. And Jeremiah. I mean, it's amazing. Three prophets said this. Jesus quotes it. So this should tell us something very important. Am I truly, does the Lord have my devotion of heart or just my lip service? I say, praise the Lord. You know, I sound so holy and beautiful around church, but then my heart is not there. I'm distracted with a million things. You know, listen, my heart, when I find myself getting distracted and I get tired and I'm not seeking him. It's like, I feel like I've missed something from the Lord. And for me, I'm not going to beat myself up. I'm going to go, oh, Lord, just give me that first love once again. That, I believe, is so important.
2: Mm-hmm. All right. Thanks again for the question. Another question from YouTube. Joe, which verse talks about Abraham's bosom? I'm trying to understand and also explain to those who say it's different.
3: Well, I don't know what your friends are saying, but it's found only once in the New Testament. Mm-hmm. It's in the account. I say account because in a parable, Jesus would never use names. And in this case, he uses names of a rich man and Lazarus in Luke chapter 16. So he's teaching about the reality of heaven and hell. And Abraham's bosom in this account is translated Abraham's side, next to Abraham, with Abraham, however you want to put it. The idea, it's conveying that there is a place that those who are righteous go to for rest, contentment, peace, until the time that they would be, you know, brought up into heaven. And that's the idea. Now, why didn't they just go right to heaven in the Old Testament? Because Jesus hadn't died on the cross. So even though they were covered with animals, sacrifices, and faith, and they were justified by faith, they still needed to see that sacrifice take place. Then the Lord could lead them forth. And I believe that's what happened when Jesus descended to the lower parts of the earth and then led forth captivity captive. So that's the idea. Death is separation from the body.
5: Mm-hmm.
3: But some are separated unto everlasting life. Some are separated to everlasting torment and contempt and hell. And that's a distinction before Jesus came. One compartment where the rich man went, he was in agony, tormented. Wanted Lazarus to come and just dip the cool of his finger in his mouth so that he would have some relief. But the Lord said, no, that can't happen. He's in a different place, and there's no way you can bridge that gap. You think of the finality of your life when you breathe your last. You are going to stand before your Creator in judgment or in everlasting life. And I just couldn't appeal enough to people to say, you know in your own heart you're broken. There's something wrong. You can't even be what you want yourself to be. That should tell you something. So why don't you acknowledge your Creator? He's the one that described why you're broken, the reason why you're broken, because of sin, and he's the only one that can remedy that.
2: Mm-hmm. All right. Thanks again for your question. This is Bridge Bible Talk. Robert Baltadano, Pastor Lloyd Pulley. We're taking your Bible questions at 888-712-7434, 888-712-7434. We're going to go back to the phones. Enriquez in Maui, Hawaii.
6: My question is, where was Adam when the serpent was deceiving Eve? Man has suffered as much as Eve has suffered since then, and I feel that he might have been listening. Who recorded that message?
2: All right, so where was Adam when Eve?
3: Well, obviously, who recorded it was probably, it was embedded in Adam's mind, and keep in mind, he lived for 960-some years after, and he would have been around not many years before even Noah would have been around. So, you know, it was only a few. If you think about how long they lived, it was only a few generations to pass it on. It's like something your father tells you, says, hold this in your heart. Remember this. Don't forget it. Would you forget it? No. I mean, he's writing it down for you or even just explain it to you. At that point, they had photographic memory. You can remember everything. So they didn't need to write things down until later. But that would have been recording it. The big question is, where was Adam when Eve was tempted? According to the scriptures, it doesn't say. It doesn't say whether Adam was nearby, far away, didn't hear it. But one thing is certain, when Eve was deceived, there's a distinction between her being deceived and Adam transgressing, because the Bible says sin came into the world because of one man's sin, his transgression. He knew what he was doing by taking that fruit, where Eve was deceived. So sin came into the world through Adam, and that's why the Bible says through the seed of the woman we're going to be saved, because a woman doesn't have a seed, she has an egg. But in that case, there's a picture of the virgin birth, the coming of the Son of Man, who would rescue us, because he'd be the only one born without original sin. And so he was the only one that could pay that penalty for the sacrifice on the cross.
2: All right. Amy, email. I find myself tired of my faith. Is this common? What advice do you have for revitalizing my faith?
3: Wow. Well, you know what? I could direct you to many, many Psalms, because you are expressing something that is as common as you can get. So when you say, is this common? Absolutely. We all can get weary. We're encouraged, don't grow weary. You know, so we have to kind of revitalize. We're really responsible to keep coming back to what I call the spout, where the glory comes out. I need a fresh work of the Spirit of God daily. And but Psalm 42 and 43 are two good psalms when your soul feels down. Why are you cast down, O my soul? Even David expressed it that way. And he reminds himself to hope in God. He's telling himself, he's preaching unto himself. See, I think the big challenge for all of us, Amy, is that we listen to ourselves instead of speak to ourselves the truth. So, and David, when he was spiritually dry, you know, he describes himself, his soul was thirsty for God in a dry and arid place in Psalm 63. And then Psalm 73, the psalmist is really struggling, seeing the wicked prosper, and he's doing everything right, and he's got troubles, and why are you doing this? And the Lord had to give him his perspective there. So I really believe that the more we get the perspective from God, the more we're going to rejoice that he's working. So when I go through a time of struggle or maybe even a little depression, we all go through that. I actually, oddly, when I go through a period of time like that, and I just feel like everything is dull and I'm just out of it, I'm almost thankful for the Lord for showing me that I need to revitalize. I need to be re-energized. And I groan unto the Lord. I can't even express what I even want to ask. I just groan and I pray, Lord, help, and get into his word. And I'm crying out to him for wisdom. We go through this. I've been walking with the Lord for nearly 50 years, and it still hits me every now and then. Mm-hmm. We get weary.
2: Yeah.
3: So keep looking up.
2: Yep, that's right.
3: You're not alone.
2: And it's a common experience. Would you say, how common is this?
3: Well, I mean, when you consider, I just talked about those psalms. I didn't mm-hmm. even get to Psalm 77. I didn't get to Psalm 13 and Psalm 23, Psalm 27, Psalm 40, Psalm 61. I mean, you get the point.
2: Yeah.
3: This is a common thing. I mean, Psalm 62, my soul waits silently for God alone. You know, he's exhausted. He's frustrated. You know, he's longing for that joy to come back. So tell God how you honestly feel, like Psalm 13 does. Tell yourself the truth, like Psalm 42 says. Let the Lord be your shepherd. He'll restore you by those green pastures and still waters. You know what? That's mm-hmm. a very common experience.
2: Yeah. This is Bridge Bible Talk. If you have a Bible question or any question on the Christian faith, give us a call, 888-712-7434, 888-712-7434. Joe emailed us a question, and the question is, I know there aren't generational curses, but what about generational blessings?
3: Well, you know, though they're not generational curses, we should at least explain, there mm-hmm. certainly are generational consequences. I mean, you can make decisions that affect your parent, your family, your children, and their children's children. I mean, you have Exodus 20, verse 5 and 6 saying that God visits the iniquity of fathers upon the children of the third and fourth generation. Now, that doesn't mean they're responsible, but they're impacted by that sin. And I think the good news is the Lord limits it to the fourth generation. And then everything breaks so that it's like a refreshing. I look at my life. I was kind of the fourth generation of my father, my grandfather, my great-grandfather. They were nominal. And my father wasn't even a Christian at all. So by the time it came to me, I had nothing. And God mercifully brought me up with my grandmother and gave me a whole new foundation to start a whole new chain of faithfulness that only the Lord can do. Mm-hmm. So I do believe there's generational, you know, impact and consequences. But as far as blessings, I think Psalm 1 gives us great generational blessing. You know, your children will be blessed is the idea. Doesn't say it directly, but it gives a life of fruitfulness, stable, enduring, faith. You know, you're not drifting, you're sustained, you're useful, your leaf isn't withering. That impacts your family. That impacts people around you. So in a way, you could start a whole new generation and legacy that could be huge and be a blessing to many.
2: All right. Thanks again for your question. 888-712-7434. Back to the phones, Wayne in Memphis, Tennessee.
5: I was wondering how God uses the pain of shingles to teach me something.
3: Mm.
5: And what is God trying to teach me? If I'm 66 years old, I think I've already learned endurance. So is it supposed to be to give me more hope?
2: Mm. What do you think, Pastor Lloyd?
3: Well, Wayne, we're really sorry for that. And I've heard a very painful, difficult ordeal, shingles. Mm. And I know that they're always pushing vaccines on it, and I'm not really a fan of vaccines. So who knows, I might get it myself. So I just would say this, you know, the Lord will sustain you. And I don't think that we're ever too old to learn lessons, to be broken from our self-trust in any way that it is. And it doesn't mean there has to be necessarily a discipline or a reason other than I mean, there was no reason for Job. There was no reason God allowed that to happen to Job. He did not deserve that. He didn't do anything extraordinarily bad to suffer like he did. But he did learn the faithfulness of God. And so we're going to pray. And those listening here, pray for Wayne. Lord, I pray that you help him and many others that might be listening, maybe homebound, maybe not experiencing that freedom they had. There's teenagers hiding out in those aging bodies that can't do what they used to do. I pray that you show yourself powerful in Jesus' name.
2: Mm-hmm. And one thing he said, he's 66 years old. He feels like he's learned a lot, but life continues. We learn even beyond those years.
3: You know, that's a very good point, because I've often used the illustration that, you know, one day, you know, when you get into heaven, you know, those years like it was before the flood are going to be many. In other words, people will live hundreds of years in the millennial kingdom. Those that go through the tribulation, that have their natural body, they're grown. The whole thing's going to be regenerated and renewed so that people will live. A child will die at the age of 100, the idea is. And the idea is that if you're 100 years old, you're still considered a child. Mm-hmm. So I look at my own life. I haven't even gotten out of toddlerhood at my age in the 60s. So what do I know? I'm not yet 100 years old. There's so much more to learn, and I learn all the time. And every time I open the Bible, honestly, I come like with a kid's heart, expecting, Lord, give me wisdom and guide me and show me some things. And I'm never disappointed. There's always some new thing I'm underlining, maybe a verse I've remembered before, but now it hits me in another way. Mm-hmm. So sorry, Wayne. I know that's painful, and maybe someone else is going through something like that. You know, no, you're not too old to go through those testings, and it'll make that final journey with the Lord that much more special.
2: All right. 888-712-7434. That's the number to call in with your Bible questions. This is Bridge Bible Talk. 888-712-7434. Back to some email questions. Sam, my wife and I have been going through the divorce process. What scripture or advice do you have for us?
3: Well, you know, that really depends, I guess. You know, I think in some ways, you know, you can look at, you know, is this a biblical divorce? Mm-hmm. In other words, has your partner strayed and they departed from that covenant and you saw there was no hope of continuing that marriage, and so you had to go through divorce? You have to work things out. I mean, you still have to be a Christian, even in the case when you've had an unfaithful partner and they're unrepentant and they don't want to repent, and now the kids are divided and your home's broken. Painful things, you know, that people go through. I do believe that there is some, you know, thoughts on that can be helpful to kind of encourage. But again, it's different. Now, the first thing is, if you're two Christians, I would say slow down. Don't rush at this. So often Christians end up in divorce court before they really ever talked to a counselor or got some real guidance, and maybe never learned that what they're going through is normal. Everybody goes through. You work through it. You just forgive, and you learn to go on. What God has joined together, let anyone separate. So first thing I'd say, can the marriage be saved righteously? Not by pretending, not by enabling sin, not by ignoring, you know, non-repentance, but is there something to build on? So look first at that. If there's danger of abuse, safety comes first, of course. You know, that's very important. You do not have to put yourself in a place where you're going to be beaten up or harassed to the degree where you're tortured. And but the Bible says if a wife departs her husband, let her remain unmarried or be reconciled to her husband. And a husband is not to divorce his wife. So the biblical direction is separation should only be temporary until you can work that out. But you don't remarry. Just even when you get a divorce, that's what he's saying. If a person divorces, remain unmarried and hope for that reconciliation. Now, how long do you wait? I can't answer that. I think obviously if your former partner marries somebody else, then, yeah, no longer need to wait. You move on. But recognize the biblical foundation. But honestly, I can't answer like a counseling mm-hmm. thing. They really would have to reach out to their pastor and set up an appointment and figure out a good game plan of how to restore, because, man, I'll tell you, I can honestly tell you what a story of one woman whose husband was unfaithful, and she could have gotten out of the marriage, and she really prayed it through. Her husband was willing to leave the other woman and work it out with his wife, and she forgave him. It wasn't easy. But in her later years, as she was looking out and seeing her children and her children's children and realizing that 20 years ago she could have ended that all, but she would have missed an amazing work of God in her and her family. So it's always too soon to jump ship. If there's any possible way to work things out, God will be honored with that.
2: Yeah, and there's consequences when it comes to divorce.
3: Yeah, divorce is not an easy mm-hmm. road. People think, oh, I'll get out of this mm-hmm. immediate, you know, you're out of the frying pan oftentimes into the fire. And I can mm-hmm. tell you, you've seen that in counseling over the mm-hmm. years. I've seen that. It's like what you thought was going to be easier got mm-hmm. 10 times more complicated.
2: Yeah. 888-712-7434. That's 888-712-7434. Another email question here before we take our break. Michelle, our culture tells us to worry about maintaining self-care, but the Bible says to pick up our cross. Where is the balance there? Should I pursue only one of those?
3: Well, yes, actually, you should pursue the Bible. Self-care is better obtained by listening to the Lord than by listening to yourself. Mm-hmm. You know, a lot of times people think self-care is I've got to listen to me, I've got to do what I feel is what I feel I need. And listen, you know, when you do that, you'll find yourself wants to take the easy road. And the easy road is not the most healthy. It's not the best road. We don't see the dangers from our angle from the easy road, but there are many more dangers in a soft valley than there is climbing a hard mountain. Even though it seems soft, there are many more dangers lurking because your guard is down. So, look, at the end of the day, you don't want to be burnt out, but oftentimes I think people get burnt out because they're not going to the Lord and taking up their cross and just tightening the belt and saying, Lord, I'm going to follow you. I want to honor you. So I think the balance is, honestly, for me, is when I'm weary and I'm tired and I need a break, I'm drawn to the scriptures. And I'll tell you, I get re-energized. I know so many pastors that have been pastoring as long as I've had, who had multiple sabbaticals and times away to give. By the grace of God, he's strengthened me through it. When I go through those times of weariness, I found that I don't need to get away for 6 months. In fact, I don't know what I'd do with 6 months. I would, I'd be wanting to get back on the horse and just jump back in. And no matter what I faced, I feel like the Lord is, he's always there with me as I'm following him rather than trying to make it easy for myself.
2: So soul care and self-care. I mean, we're not told to deny ourselves. Doing our hair, dressing up.
3: Oh yeah, of course.
2: Hygiene.
3: When I
2: right?
3: think of self-care, I think of someone who's like, man, it's been hard. You know, I don't feel like picking up my cross. When am I going to have some me time? Mm. I want to tell you something. Me time is not what it's cracked up to be. Mm. You indulge yourself for a week, and you'll find yourself much more spiritually weak than you've ever been. Rather than like being faithful, just Lord strengthen me. Look, there's power. If you want the Lord's power, you got to take a step to be in a place where you need his power. If you're facing a mountain, I'd much rather have strength from the Lord to climb the mountain than decide, I don't want to climb the mountain. I don't have enough strength. And I'll miss what's at the mountaintop because I'm self-care. Mm-hmm. You know? So I don't like that term. I'm sorry. Mm-hmm. You could tell.
2: All right. Thanks again for your question, Michelle. We are coming up to our break. When we come back, we'll go to the phones as well as some more email questions. But if you just tune in, this is Bridge Bible Talk. Robert Baltadano, Pastor Lloyd Pulley, and we're here to spend time with you for the hour to answer any Bible question, any question on the Christian faith. The number to call is 888-712-7434, 888-712-7434. And for you watching online on Facebook and YouTube, you can post your question. We'll answer those as well. And our Real Life Network friends, you can call us like everyone else is doing, 888-712-7434. And the last thing before break is that we have a website, bbtquestions.com. 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That's very important. So we're going to take a 3-minute break. Don't go away. We'll be right back. This is Bridge Bible Talk.

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2: Hey, this is Pastor Dave with Agents for Christ, and you're listening to Evangelism Minute. There are so many programs out there on how you should go about sharing Christ. The funny thing is that most of them say that their way is the right way to do it. And we have to remind ourselves that a program will not save anyone. It is the love of God. Paul says in 1 Corinthians 13, "If I could speak all the languages of earth and of angels, but didn't love others, I would only be a noisy gong or a clanging cymbal." You see, it's God's love dwelling in you that is the key to your sharing. Don't get me wrong. It's good to gather all the knowledge you can from different evangelism programs to use as tools in witnessing. But remember not to let these programs lead you. It must be the spirit of love that compels us. Otherwise, we're just making a bunch of empty noise. For more evangelism resources, go to gottracts.com. 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

0: 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Call now with your questions. 888-71-BRIDGE. 888-712-7434. Now, once again, here's your host, Robert Baltadonna.
1: Well, we are back live here in the studio. This is Bridge Bible Talk, 888-712-7434. That's 888-712-7434. You can call us with any Bible question that you have, 888-712-7434. We're going to go right to an email question. Sophia, how old is the Earth, and do we know how old the Earth is?
2: Well, so for the next 3 minutes, I can answer that question. The reality is this, you know, if you are going to get the age of the Earth from studying, like, nature, the problem is you don't know how long the candle's been burning, or you don't know how big the candle was when it started, what the rate is. So it's hard to really get an answer to that from a scientific viewpoint. I mean, we hear millions of years old, but, they've had rock taken, like freshly formed volcanic rock that showed an age of thousands and thousands of years. So it's hard to really get a good date, although there are many different ways to try. Genesis 1 gives us, I think, the key. It argues repeatedly the phrase evening and morning. So I think Genesis 1 means ordinary days. So the Bible, in its plain historical grammatical sense, teaches a young Earth and universe, roughly 6,000 years old, not billions. And I've heard some fancy arguments to try to combine the two, but there's no real need to. I mean, so somebody's going to think you're crazy because you believe in a young Earth. I don't really care what anyone thinks. You know, I trust God's word much more than I trust all the falsified things I've seen science people do over the years. Science is wonderful, but the problem is scientists are not. Mm-hmm. And they've got an agenda, and they've got grant money. The money keeps flowing in to get rid of God, get rid of Moses, get rid of the Bible. So the money is on the side of long ages, but the Bible, I think, is very plain in its reading. Gives us a chronology. It gives us genealogies. You have the problem too, if you're a Christian and you believe in millions of years of death and destruction. Well, where did death come from? The Bible says death came into the earth because of sin. So, you know, if there are millions of years before Adam and Eve came to the garden, you know, where did death come from? So there's all kinds of issues. Of course, the layers of the earth that have everything, the sedimentary areas, layers, really that is better answered by the flood. You know, just like if you took a big glass jar and you put a bunch of gravel and stones and things in it and you shook it all up, it would settle in layers. And that's what we see, the rock layers and then the fossils that are formed immediately. I mean, trees, huge tall trees, fossilized, standing up. So was it millions and millions of years while the sedimentary rock, you know, covered that tree? Wouldn't the tree have rotted? Of course it would have. It had to have been buried rapidly, catastrophically. So I reject those views that make the Bible seem silly, because the Bible has the answer here. And I think you can get some great answers on this from answersingenesis.org. Great place to go, answersingenesis.org.
1: Now, don't you think that for evolution to work, you need to add those millions and millions of years?
2: Well, that's the thing. They often say, well, you Christians, you know, you can't explain something. You see that God did it.
1: Right.
2: You know, God of the gaps. But the argument equally hits them, because it's time of the gaps. They keep saying, well, millions and millions of years.

0: here's the problem. When life came together, it had to come together rather rapidly. The amino acids and everything else had to be formed perfectly. So you couldn't develop amino acids and then wait for more than 20 minutes before you use them in the design. Well, if you need millions of years for all the stuff that we see to have occurred, the problem is, in the very beginning, you don't have, you could have billions of years. It wouldn't matter when those amino acids that might have been formed by electricity have to be coordinated and together, and everything has to come together in 20 minutes or it all dissolves. So to me, they've got bigger problems, and the problem of how life first came about, you know, naturally, is they're way, way far beyond that one.
1: Yeah. All right. 888-712-7434. This is Bridge Bible Talk. If you have a Bible question or any question on the Christian faith, call us 888-712-7434. We're going to go to the phones. Elena, you're on the air.
2: Hello.
1: Hi.
2: I had a question.
1: Okay.
2: Hi. I was wondering, why did God give people free will to do whatever they want?
1: All right, Pastor Lloyd.
0: Well, if we didn't have free will, that means we would be forced. And if you were forced, now when you're a child, you know, you do have your parents' authority and they tell you what to do. You know, a child, a baby has to be, is helpless, has to have everything done for that child. But when you start growing, you start taking responsibility. You start doing the right thing on your own choice, and you have a little more freedom to either do something right or wrong. And then you learn from doing the wrong thing that that wasn't the best way. You got disciplined and corrected, or maybe consequences were there. So then you're, you come to a place where you come to a place where you want to do the right thing. You've learned that you have a much happier home when you obey your parents. You have a happier home when you're loving your wife or your husband and you, you're doing the right thing. But without a choice, it wouldn't be a real relationship. Like if, like you could cage a butterfly, and you can keep that butterfly in the cage. But if you open the door, the butterfly is going to go out, but you've got it trapped so it can't get out. So in a way, that's not a real free choice. If you don't have a free choice, you don't have a real relationship.
1: Does that help you, Elena?
2: Yes, it does.
0: Yeah, the Lord wants you to have a relationship with him. He wants you to know him. He wants you to seek him, and he will be found by you because he created the angels with much more power and wisdom than we have, but he didn't make them for relationship. He made us out of the dust of the ground. He breathed into us the breath of life, so that we could enjoy him. And sin hurt that. So that's why the Lord's love sent his own son. That shows you how much you're worth, how much he paid to reach you and to love you and to rescue you. And but he's not going to force you. And I really believe that's an important part of that relationship.
1: All right. We're going to go to an email question before we go back to the phones. Tom, while Jesus was in hell, did he experience torment? I'm assuming he's talking about when Jesus descended into the lower parts of the earth.
0: Yeah, there's a lot of teachings going around that Jesus went to hell and suffered for our sins in hell, as if that was part of the suffering. That does not bear any, some guy came up with that prophetically, and he should have tested everything with Scripture because that's not in the Scripture. Jesus, when he was on the cross and he was breathing his last, what did he say? It's almost finished. I still need to suffer in hell for a little bit. Mm-hmm. No, he said, it is finished, paid in full. From his last drop of blood that he spilled and died, death could not hold him. He did not decay. He did not, his body, though there in the grave for those 3 days, did not decompose. Death had no power over him. And could not hold him, and on the third day he rose from the grave.
1: Yeah, so it's heresy when they say Jesus had to become born again to redeem us, which is not true.
0: Yeah, people come up with the weirdest ideas because, you know, there was an era in which, you know, these self-proclaimed prophets had insights in the Word of God, and if you really wanted to know what the Bible said, you had to go to their classes and listen to them talk, and they'd have these words of wisdom and knowledge, and a lot of them were just crazy and, of course, embarrassing. And they were wrong when they predicted things. I mean, I can't tell you how many times you hear one of these guys say there was going to be this or that happen, and it never happened, and they just kind of shuffle on, they sweep it under the carpet, and they go on.

0: I looked at the clock. I see it says 3:16. Something happened to me the same moment. I'm a born-again Christian. Recently, I've just converted from Hinduism to Christianity because I believe the Lord Jesus Christ wants me to follow him.
1: Amen.
0: So what happened, every night after that, I keep waking up at 3:16, at 3:16, just like that. And I just start praying. But by recently converted, I did not know what 3:16 is. So then the word came and it says that John 3:16. So I went and I looked and then I realized it's for God to love the world. And I keep waking up every night at 3:16. So in Psalm 91, I have two little crosses and one cross is on a keychain. So there's three crosses in Psalm 91 next to my bed in the Bible, open. So one night when I was going to sleep, I noticed the cross that was on the chain is not on it. My wife do not know, nor my kids know. So I want to know who took the cross off. When I passed my hand on the Bible, I noticed there was an opening. And when I turned the page, the cross came out and went into John 3:16. Who took it? Is it the Holy Spirit? Is it the Lord Jesus Christ? No one believed me, but I swear on my dead mother.
2: Yeah. Well, listen, I will encourage you in this regard. I mean, it's not, we hear a lot of reports from people that have had, you know, a pagan background, Hindu or Buddhist or whatever it is, and they've had some dream. Muslims have dreams, or they have a vision, or something comes to them and Jesus appears to them or something. You know, there's, I have no reason to doubt when someone is drawn to the Lord Jesus Christ that the Holy Spirit was in it, because I can tell you one thing. The enemy of our souls, the devil, would not want you to be drawn to Jesus and the cross. And so I can assure you that the Lord was in it. Now, the only caution I would give is that once he starts that, he gets your attention to go to the scriptures. Now, you don't want to keep depending on signs and dreams and other things. You know, they may come or they may not. I would not trust in them, like if they don't come. And you wonder what happened. Is God no longer speaking to you? No, he's directed you toward the scriptures. And I encourage you, just keep reading. Get to know the Bible more than, listen, you can get to know the Bible more than most Christians very easily, because unfortunately, most Christians don't read their Bibles. And they are missing out on so much. So I just want to encourage you. I think it's wonderful how the Lord got your attention. Praise God for that. Rescued you out of the darkness into his light. He pointed you to that most amazing verse in the Bible, John 3:16. And so I'd keep going forward.
1: All right. Does that help you, Noreen?
0: Yes. That's one more thing. There is three more miracles with the same cross, but I'm going to call another time to tell you about the other miracle with the same cross.
2: Okay. Like there was different ways the Lord was speaking to you from it, just to confirm the John 3:16?
0: Well, after the John 3:16, even the same night, I keep waking up still at 3:16. But the cross, after the miracle, I took it and I put it on my neck. I said that this is the best place for me to put it because it will gag me and so forth. And then the cross, it went into the lot without me putting it in. On the chain, it went in.
1: Okay.
2: Well, you know what? It sounds like, you know, look, I just, again, it's great. The Lord got your attention. I would just keep reading your Bible. I would be cautious because people are going to be suspicious if you keep having to come up with another thing. You know, I would just enjoy the Lord's kind of encouraged you and be thankful for that. Even if no one else believes you, that's okay. Just keep reading your Bible and appreciate you calling.
1: All right, Noreen, thank you again. 888-712-7434. We have an email or social media question, Pastor, coming in from Debbie on YouTube. And the question is on Acts 21:20, and I'll read it. And they heard it. They glorified the Lord, and they said to him, "You see, brother, how many myriads of Jews there are who have believed, and they are all zealous for the law." So the question is, the thousand of Jews that believed, all of them are zealous for the law. Does that mean they accepted Jesus as Messiah and still kept the law?
2: In Acts 21:20, I have to look at that because I just want to remember I've got that right. 21:20. Mm-hmm. And, this is when they'd come to Jerusalem. He's now giving an account, to all the disciples that, now that he's in.

0: Jerusalem. Paul went in with James to all the elders who were present. They told him all the things the Gentiles had done through the ministry. I think what happened here is that they're seeing God's hand work it through them. He says, you see how many myriads of Jews there are who have believed. So yes, they were many who believed, all zealous for the law. But then when they've been informed that you teach all the Jews from the Gentiles to forsake Moses, they're like, what are you doing? Paul had to straighten that out because they, as a Jewish person, you had the law as your foundation. Now you come to realize Jesus fulfilled the law, but you still have these traditions that are very strong. And they felt it was hard for them to get away from obeying the law like they did before, just as it was hard for the Gentiles to not turn to their pagan gods and believe what Jesus did for them on the cross. So both Jew and Gentile had a challenge. The Jew had to trust that Jesus fulfilled the law, and he doesn't have a right relationship with God because he keeps the law, but because Jesus fulfilled that. And the Gentile realizes all of his sins, no matter what they were in the past, Jesus washed. So they both had a challenge. And so in this place, they're trying to work this out, but they got arrested because after all of this, Paul was under suspicion of being corrupted, bringing some Gentiles into the temple area. And then he was arrested. Of course, that's a whole nother story.
1: Mm-hmm.
0: So, Robert.
1: Yeah. No, it goes back to yesterday about descriptive, prescriptive. I mean, the Jewish people that were coming to Christ, they were still holding on to the law, but that's where the disciples stepped up and said, you know what, abstain from this, don't do this. They were helping them get out of that.
0: Yeah, at the Acts 15 council, they had a very clear decision. You know, we can't expect the Gentiles to keep the law, and we should realize that it's been fulfilled in Christ. That's what the whole rest of the New Testament is about, to explain what Jesus did. So,
1: good question, definitely. All right, we're going to go back to the phones and talk to Gene, Massachusetts. Hi, Gene, you're on the air.
2: Hi, Amen. How are you? A long time no hear from. How are you?
0: Doing good, Gene.
1: Doing well, thank you.
2: I can tell by your voices. Well, I just got a question. What does caught in sin mean?
1: Say that again?
2: Have you heard that? Caught in sin.
0: Well, there could be a couple of ways it could be. You know, someone actually got caught by somebody and exposed their sin, in which it would be a scandal and an embarrassment, and, you know, that has happened. Or it could also be that you weren't watching carefully, you weren't on your guard, and a sin that you struggled with, maybe an addiction, maybe something in the past, and you stumble in it again. Men sometimes with pornography, you know, sometimes with lust. Others sometimes with greed, you know, whatever that is. I would just say that, you know, they would refer to it as, you know, I got caught in my own sin. I let my guard down, and now I have to bring it back to the cross. Thank you, Lord, for forgiving me. I want to walk again in the right way.
1: Does that help you, Gene?
2: Take responsibility. Yes, it does, because I want to take responsibility. No more excuses. Now, I have been feeling a little under the weather sometimes because I'm getting older and I was homeless for a while. So when I get sick, I pray to Our Father about four or five times, and by the time I'm done, I feel 100%. So, and what I've also learned is to thank Him for the trials. And when I thank Him, I've never thanked them for a trial before it happened and during, and it just brought joy.
0: What a difference, yes.
2: It was joy. So I think I'm making good progress. And besides, I try to, you know, the heart is wicked above all, and I do still do some shady things, but I'm really working on it, pastors.
0: Well, Gene, I appreciate your honesty. And listen, you know what? The real key is, show me a Christian who spends time getting to know the Lord by reading His Word. You will learn so much, and you'll have so much more authority and power and wisdom and production, and a lot of things will happen. It doesn't mean you're going to do everything right, but what you're going to find is much more strength to say no to sin. And I'd encourage you just to keep reading, you know, prayer is great, but, you know, prayer is really comes out of like more of a knowledge of his word. Just like, you know, if you're having a conversation with somebody, you know, and if you didn't know them at all, your conversation is going to be quite different than when you know them really, really close. So your prayer will be much more less mechanical. Mm-hmm. It'll be a lot more meaningful the more you get to know him. And I really pray the Lord will help you with that. So,
1: yeah. And Pastor Lloyd, why don't you share with Gene the context of that Our Father model prayer? Isn't that what that is?
0: Yeah, the Our Father prayer. I mean, it's Jesus gave his disciples this model, and it kind of, you know, the idea is the first three things, it's all about him, his kingdom, his name, his kingdom, and his will be done. And then finally, our needs, our physical needs, our emotional needs, and our spiritual needs. So, you know, I think the Lord wanted us to have that as a priority, like seek first the kingdom of God, his purpose. When I'm focused on his kingdom and his purpose, he takes care of mine. You know, when I'm worried about mine first, I often miss it all. So I look at that prayer as a model prayer. It's not meant to be like just a repetitive, you know, a formulated prayer. It's meant to capture my attention. Like, wow, Lord, your name, mm-hmm. your kingdom, your will. Let that be in my heart first.
1: Mm-hmm. Amen. All right. Thanks, Pastor Lloyd. Last question here, and we're going to answer an email question from Jane. And the question is it okay for a believer to drink wine?
0: It's okay in the sense of it's not like nothing prescribed that you can't have a glass of wine or a small drink. But the problem is every 10 people who take their first drink, one of them won't be able to stop, mm-hmm. or every 9 persons, one won't be able to stop. That's the statistic. So it's not wise to put yourself in a place where you might get addicted. If your parents had problems with alcohol, most likely you'll have a predilection toward it as well. So just know that those genes can be passed on. When a person turns on the gene or turns off a gene and gets addicted to something, they often pass it on to their kids, and it takes some wisdom to not even start. I would have been a full-blown alcoholic because my father and my grandfather were. And so when I was drinking, I already lost control when I was in my teenage years. And thank God the Lord rescued me, because I would have never gotten out of, you know, probably I've never passed my 20s. I was going down the wrong road. So I think it's a good thing to feel free to be filled with the Spirit and not need anything, any substance to loosen me up or to make me feel better, to give me a little bit of joy. The joy of the Lord is my strength. Mm-hmm. And, you know, I don't want to be under the influence of anything other than that Holy Spirit that he's given to me.
1: And also, even though we have the freedom, we have to be careful not to stumble others.
0: And that's another thing. You know, I think the idea, too, why do women dress modestly in the summer? You know, because they care for their brothers. They're doing it out of love, not out of legalism. Why do people say no to alcohol? Not because of legalism, you know, but because they want to be a blessing and, mm-hmm. and a good example for others.
1: Mm-hmm. Amen. Thanks again for tuning in to Bridge Bible Talk. That is all the time that we have for today. We will be back live again next week. But don't forget the numbers. Tell your friends about Bridge Bible Talk, 888-712-7434. And you can email us your questions at any time, answers@bbtlive.org. God bless you. Happy 4th of July weekend. We'll talk again soon.
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5: Today's Wisdom for Women is Proverbs 18, verse 10. The name of the Lord is a strong tower. The righteous run to it and are safe. This is a powerful and important promise to you from God Himself. Are you worried today? Are you facing trouble, opposition, persecution? The name of the Lord is a strong tower. Are you fearful, discouraged, or overwhelmed? The name of the Lord is a strong tower. We have to realize that each title, each name for God given in the Bible is not just what He's called. Each name describes who He is. Have you lost your way? Are you confused? He is the light of the world. Do you need direction or protection? He is the good shepherd. He leads you beside still waters. He restores your soul. There is no need so great, too great, for his powerful sufficiency, for he is God Almighty. Are you grieving with a broken heart? He is the God of all comfort. He is the true vine, the chief cornerstone, the everlasting Father, the Prince of Peace. He is your Emmanuel, God with us. Behold, the Lamb of God who takes away the sin of the world. So, child of God, we need to be students of, collectors of, and believers in the wonderful, manifold, and majestic names of our amazing God. And then we need to run into the presence of his person like a mighty, unshakable tower, and you will be safe. This is Debbie Bryson praying that the practical wisdom of God's word will make you wise.

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1: Welcome to The Word Made Plain with Senior Pastor Tony Clark of Calvary Chapel, Newport News in Virginia. 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
2: The psalmist now has a confidence in his power to guide his life. He said in verse 106, I have sworn and confirmed that I will keep your righteous judgments. I am afflicted very much. Revive me, O Lord, according to your word. Accept, I pray, the free will offering of my mouth, O Lord, and teach me your judgments. Now, in these verses, the psalmist is showing a determination to keep the word of God because of his power to guide his life. He said in verse 106, I have sworn and confirmed that I will keep your righteous judgments. Now, the Hebrew word for sworn is shaba, and it means to make an oath or a promise, to solemnly swear. And the Hebrew word for confirmed is kum, and it's spelled Q-U-M. And it means to accomplish or endure. Now watch how all this comes together. The psalmist was determined to the point where he swore or made an oath to keep the word of God. He purposed in his heart to obey what the Lord says to him in his word. Now that seems like a good thing. We're like, okay, psalmist, God bless you. Amen. You determined, you swore, you confirmed that you're going to keep the word of God. Now, we commend the psalmist for his great declaration to keep the word of God, but I believe he found out what we do when we try to obey the Bible in our own strength and our physical determination. We fail miserably. And this is why God has given us his Holy Spirit to empower us to live for him. You know, I'm amazed at how far our movement, the Calvary Chapel movement, has gotten away from the roots of depending upon the Holy Spirit. One of the things that was a staple, you know, 40 years ago is Zechariah 4:6. It's not by power nor by might, but it's by my spirit, says the Lord. And Pastor Chuck used to always tell us, you know, lean on the Spirit, depend upon the Spirit. And we've gotten away, you know, from that. And in all of our correct doctrine and all that sort of stuff, we've strayed from the dependence upon the Holy Spirit. This is why God's given us his Spirit, to empower us to live for him, because we can't do it on our own. John 14:17 says, the Spirit of truth, whom the world cannot receive because it neither sees him nor knows him, but you know him, for he dwells with you and will be in you. God has given us the power of his Holy Spirit when we accept him as our Lord and Savior, because it is impossible to obey the word of God without his power. You know, the story that's told in Acts chapter 3 and verse 12, it says, men of Israel, why do you marvel at us, or why look so intently at us as though by our own power or godliness we made this man walk? Now, Peter said this after the healing of the crippled man, and everyone gathered around Peter and John. Then Peter said, why are you looking at us? As if it was by our own power we made this man walk. See, we can't do anything without God's power or strength. Jesus said, without me, in John 15:5, you can do nothing, nothing at all. We must depend upon his power and strength every single day. Luke 11:13 says, if you being evil know how to give good gifts to your children, how much more will God give the Holy Spirit to those who ask? Just, it's yours for the asking. Oh God, I feel weak. Can you empower me with your Holy Spirit? And you shall receive power, Acts 1:8. After that, the Holy Spirit has come upon you, and you shall be witnesses unto me in Jerusalem, Judea, and Samaria, to the ends of the earth. That word power is dunamis. is where we get dynamic, dynamo. It is that divine enablement to do the work of God that we can't do in our own strength. That's why we need his power to come upon us. So it is fine to determine and purpose in your heart that you will obey God's word like the psalmist is doing here, but you must lean on the power and strength of the Lord. He knew that he will fail and fall. Look at what he says in verse 107. I am afflicted very much. Revive me, O Lord, according to your word. Now we see that the psalmist's determination came during a season where he was afflicted. I find this amazing because so often when we are afflicted or going through tough times, we want to quit. Quit a job, quit a marriage, quit on Christianity, or quit on the ministry. We see this all of the time. People go through some difficulty and they stop serving here at church or stop coming at all. You see them out there, where you been? Well, you just been going through, Pastor Tony. He quit on church. The psalmist swore or made an oath that he would keep God's word as he was being afflicted. Now, did he experience a weakness in his walk? Oh, I believe that he did. Look at verse 107, where he said, revive me, O Lord, according to your word. He asked God to revive him in verse 25, and he will again in verse 154, 156, 159. The Hebrew word for revive is chaya, and it means to come to life, to keep alive. He was asking God to preserve his life, bring him back to life spiritually. So it's obviously he failed. I'm determined. And he fell flat on his face. See, there are so many things in this life that wants to kill us spiritually. And we must constantly pray that God will revive or preserve our lives spiritually or bring us back to life when some area of our lives have experienced a death. Pastor Tony, can Jesus really do this for us? Yes, he can. Jesus told Martha in John 11, verse 25, I am the resurrection and the life. He who believes in me, though he may die, he shall live. And then he asked Martha, who he was talking to, do you believe this? And I believe that Jesus is asking many of you here today, do you believe that I can bring back to life what has died in your life? Jesus said in Matthew 28 and verse 18, all power and authority has been given to me in heaven and on earth. So when he said that he was the resurrection and the life, he meant what he said. He can resurrect and bring back to life what has died. We call that revival. This is why revival is something that happens in the church. It means to in English, do it again, bring back to life again. It means that the church has experienced a death. And we need the Lord to revive us again. Now, when the revival spills out into the community, that's called an awakening. The community has been awakened when the church has been revived. And we can't legislate revival. I always crack up when I see churches advertising revival Monday through Friday, 7 p.m. You can't legislate revival. Bring some fancy pants evangelist or preacher from out of town, and he comes in yelling and just faithful few come out and nobody's revived. Just a bunch of yelling and he collect 15 offerings and he head to the next city. Nuts. That's not revival. That's not revival. Not at all. And as the psalmist is praying this prayer to God, he offered it up as a holy sacrifice to the Lord. He said in verse 108, he says, except I pray the free will offering of my mouth, O Lord. He was saying, I'm not being forced to say these things to you, God. They're coming from the free will offering of my heart. Now teach me your judgments. Look at verse 109 to 112. My life is continually in my hand, yet I do not forget your law. The wicked have laid a snare for me, yet I have not strayed from your precepts. Your testimonies I have taken as a heritage forever, for they are the rejoicing of my heart. I have inclined my heart to perform your statutes forever to the very end. Now, in these verses, the psalmist acknowledged that his life was constantly in danger, which is what the phrase in verse 109 means. Yet he said that he would not forget God's law. Then he said that the wicked laid a snare or a trap for him, yet he had not strayed from God's precepts. I love this because Satan will constantly stir up people to set a trap for us to get caught in. You trying to live pure, he gonna set a trap for you to be impure. You try to do the right thing, he gonna set up something to get you caught up in some mess. That's just who he is. The psalmist said that he didn't stray from God's precepts. The Hebrew word for strayed is ta'ah, T-A-A-H, and it means to go astray, led astray, or watch this, or seduced. The psalmist said, I didn't let the trap the enemy set for me lead me astray or seduce me to leaving the things of God, especially the word of God. Satan wants to seduce us to leave the word of God and the things of God. 1 Timothy 4:1 said, the Spirit especially says, in the latter days, some would depart from the faith, giving heed to seducing spirits and doctrines of demons. Spirits that are sent to seduce you away from the truth to some falsehood. And this is what he had. We fail to realize that Satan, the old saying is true of Satan. If you can't beat him, join him. So he knew he couldn't beat the church. Jesus said the gates of hell should not prevail against the church. So he knew he couldn't beat the church. He said, so I join them. Yeah. So we see here from 1 Timothy 4:1, Satan has a teaching, seducing spirits and doctrines of demons. Doctrines is teachings. Teachings of demons. Satan has a teaching. Satan has ministers. 2 Corinthians 11, verses 13 through 15, it says Satan can transform himself into an angel of light, and his ministers can transform themselves into ministers of righteousness. He has ministers, even as a church. 1960, the Church of Satan, Anton LaVey started the Church of Satan. He has a church, he has ministers, he has a teaching. You know, I'm always blown away when people used to tell me years ago, well, you know, I keep, that radio station you're on, boy, I listen to every, I keep it on all day. I listen to everything on there. And I'm just like, yikes. I hope you don't. Because there's some chaff among the wheat on that station. But people, they just take it all in. Take it all in. So, this is what we got to be mindful of. Satan's tricks, his schemes. He tries to seduce us into getting away from the truth to some other chaff that's out there. Now, the psalmist in verse 111 says that God's testimonies were his heritage or inheritance. Now, he said this because he said that God's word rejoiced his heart. Now, if you want to lead your children a true inheritance, or as we say in our circles, want to leave them some generational wealth, leave them with the legacy of God's word. Show them how God's word guides your life, rejoices your soul, and you will give them something that will last forever. Them two little pennies you sacrificed to give to them, they gonna blow that up in a half a heartbeat. One car, they gonna, oh, I want a new car. And all that money you wasted 30 years handing, building generational wealth, they blew it on a car. that as soon as they drove it off the lot, it's worth half of what it, you know, your little money gone. I just looked at my dad. My dad, you know, he worked 36 years in the steel mill. And, you know, he used to work, you know, in Gary, Indiana weather. I mean, good grief. We're only 30 miles away from Chicago. So the weather in Chicago, Gary, same. It's just that lake effect, you know, snow and just crazy below zero temperatures and all that kind of stuff. My dad used to get out there some day. Sometimes he worked days and 3 to 11, 4 to 12, and midnights, and he out there humping, just humping. And I just, and I look at what was left after he died, and I just said, 36 years of putting up with the man out there in the steel mill. You know, I remember, you know, he became a supervisor, and they had what is called the Supervisors Club. And we went out there. My dad said, I'm bringing y'all to, taking y'all out to dinner, family. And matter of fact, my wife and I, we've been together so long. She went with us as well on one of those occasions to the Supervisors Club. And we were the only ones that looked like us in there. And everybody's looking at us like, oh, see them? And I just said, yikes. And he put up with all that mess for a few little pennies he left at the end. But I'm so thankful that one thing that was instilled in us, you're going to church on Sunday. It wasn't optional like you do with your little kitties. Where's some of the, well, they decided not to come today. But you're here. I wasn't getting the car. I only have to tell you. You just know what time we go on Sunday. You know what we do on Sunday. So you just be ready. It was none of this drag. He didn't want to get up today. It would have flipped that mattress. Flip that mattress. That belt with the get the slinging. New generation. But I'm glad that they did that. Because we know God's word doesn't return void. It's going to accomplish that which it was sent out to do. And so even though I was, you know, as a little kid, I had my little Hot Wheel cars playing. And then as a teenager, I'm on the back of my head, back like this. God's word doesn't return void. It's going to accomplish that it was sent out to do. And even though they had two little nickels to rub together at the end, poor little mama didn't have none of that. I mean, you know, she passed away first. And so, but they gave that legacy of us going to church and hearing the word of God. No, they were not perfect, but they pointed us to the perfect one. And so if you want to leave a legacy for your little babies, and I know and I understand the whole generational wealth and I understand that whole concept, all they're going to do is blow it. Listen to me. That's all they're going to do is blow it. It's not like they're going to hand it down to their kid. No, they're not going to hand it down. They're going to blow it in their generation. In their generation, they're going to tear it up. They're going to tear it up. Just buy this foolish stuff. So just be mindful. What you need to hand down is the legacy of the word of God. That's what we need to be handing down. Something that will last forever. Then he said in verse 112 that he had inclined his heart to perform God's statutes forever to the very end. Now, what does it mean to incline our hearts? The Hebrew word is natah, N-A-T-A-H. And it means to stretch out, to bend down as an act of surrender to what God's word is saying. And the Hebrew word for performed is asah, A-S-A-H. And it means to make or to accomplish. So watch how all this comes together. Watch how it all comes together. This is so good. The psalmist is saying, Lord, as I incline or bend down myself in surrender, help me to asa or accomplish what your word is saying to me. And I say, amen to that. Amen to that. Because we can't, you can't just read the word and say, okay, I think I'm gonna go out there and do it. Before you get out the door, you're gonna fall right on your face. We need to lean and depend upon the power of the Holy Spirit to do what we can't do on our own. We can't do it, precious people. We can't. We need the Lord. We need the power of His Spirit. We can't do it. Let me conclude with this. In this message, guide me, Lord. We saw how the psalmist asked the Lord to give or to guide his steps. He knew that it was through God's word that this would be accomplished. So let us ask the Lord in prayer this week to show us where we are presently with the lamp of the word of God. Then show us where to go by lighting our pathway with this word. Finally, don't forget that Jesus can revive or resurrect anything that has died in our lives, no matter what that is. No matter what it is, be it marriage, be it your walk with the Lord, He says, I am the resurrection and the life. He said, he who believes in me, though he dies, yet shall he live. And then he asked Martin, he said, do you believe this? And I'm asking you, do you believe whatever it is that need resurrecting? He can do just that. He can resurrect those things in our lives that has died. Oh, I just pray that we have more of a hunger for the word of God, because we need it to guide our steps. We need it to light the way, to show us which way to go. Because I am amazed at how many earth-shattering decisions we make every day, and we didn't spend 1 ounce of time on our knees asking God to show us His way. Show us in the word. Show us. And God wants to show us. We get out of the military without even asking God whether He wanted us to get out. Or we stay when God might have wanted us to get out. We change jobs like we change clothes. Without even praying, God, is this what you want? Somebody dangled a nickel more an hour and you run like a donkey with a carrot in front of it. And you just run because the nickel more an hour. And I'm like, Lord, help us. We're supposed to be dependent upon you. And though we're independent of the Lord, we carry ourselves as if we're independent of the Lord. And so, but I'm thankful that I'm not talking to people like that. You guys are, y'all right on. Yeah. Y'all are dependent upon the Lord. Everything's good. You're always in prayer. You don't look at social media. You just. Oh, God. I just love you guys. Well, y'all show us how to do this Christian life thing. I appreciate you. We all in this journey together. We all need each other. We do. And we're so thankful that we don't have to do this in our own strength. That God gives us the power, the dunamis, the divine enablement to do what we can't do on our own. And I'm thankful for that and thankful for you. Lord, thank you so much for this time you've given us in the word. Lord, that we can sit at your feet and learn from you. Continue to teach us, Lord. Continue to teach us by your spirit. We love you because you first loved us. Lord, I pray that you will resurrect those things that have died in our lives. Lord, give us a hunger and a thirst for the word of God. Lord, give us a hunger for you. Lord, continue to divorce us from this world and the things that are set as a trap for us. Lord, give us eyes to see that trap. Lord, as we get into the Word of God, show us our feet. Show us where we have taken ourselves, Lord, and show us how to get back on the right track with you. Thank you for your love in Jesus' name. Amen.
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3: Why are we unique? This is Ken Ham, the CEO of the ministry behind the Answers Bible Curriculum for Homeschool. Well, this week, we've been looking at a biblical view of technology, and technology is becoming quite amazing. Artificial intelligence is seemingly the way of the future. It can do so many things faster and better than a human. Now, does this mean humans are becoming insignificant or that we aren't unique? Not at all. You see, it's not our intellect or our problem-solving abilities that set us apart from the rest of God's creation. We've been made in the image of God. That's what gives us value. We're unique because we bear the image of the Creator, and we are of such value that God sent His Son to die for us.
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0: Scripture says, without faith, it's impossible to please God. Sometimes we want it all laid out, don't we? We want everything. We want a two-page report from God of everything that's going to go on and everything that we're going to encounter. If he gave us that, would we go? If he gave us that, will we actually go? No, there has to be the element of faith. There has to be the faith, the verb, the walk, to step it out and move forward.
1: The Christian life isn't guaranteed to be easy. Sometimes it's quite the opposite. But that's where faith comes in. You can face whatever life throws at you with confidence because God will never call you to a place where he also won't provide all you need to get through it. In today's message, Pastor Mark will remind you where your hope is found. God knows what you're going through, and he knows what you're going to go through. Look to him for the strength and guidance you need along the way. Well, let's join Pastor Mark in the book of 1 Kings, chapter 17. As he begins his message, Where God Guides, God Provides.
0: Well, we begin in chapter 17, verse 2, but I remind you in verse 1 of chapter 17 that we were introduced to Elijah. And he, of course, was a prophet of God, but he just comes on the scene, it seems. He just shows up, but we know that he was sent to King Ahab by God to give to him a prophecy. And of course, the prophecy was that there shall not be dew or rain these years except by my word. So he prophesied a drought to Ahab, who had just taken over the kingdom, the northern kingdom of Israel. And so we pick it up then in verse 2, where it says, then or after these things, the word of the Lord came to Elijah, saying, get away from here and turn eastward and hide by the brook Cherith, which flows into the Jordan. And it will be that you shall drink from the brook, and I have commanded the ravens to feed you there. Interesting word from the Lord. The Lord says, get away from here. God tells Elijah, after he has prophesied this prophecy of drought, this holding back of the rains, of the rain that is so needed in Israel, he tells him there that once he has said this, a word comes to him to say, get away from here. And he gave him specific direction and location for where he's to get away to. And here he says, interesting, he says, he guides Elijah and he tells him that he will provide for him where he is sending him. That he will provide for him water from a brook, which is natural. There's a brook there. There is the brook at Cherith. That's a natural provision that God will provide. But then he says, and I will provide food from ravens. That's supernatural. Just think of it. Ravens or birds, they're not a program to bring food to man. They're not programmed to come by and drop off food. Usually they'll drop in other things, especially for us who are bald. But ravens are not carriers of meat, but carrion. Carrion that feeds on meat, and usually it's decaying flesh. You've seen them. There's all kinds of different kinds of carrion, all kinds of different types of birds that will eat the animals that are died or ran over in the street. They'll pick it. There's a picking order. There's a whole interesting study that you can do. But ravens were not programmed, if I can say, to carry meat to man. They are deemed unclean by the law, or in the law by God. But Elijah is not going to eat a raven. It doesn't say he's going to eat a raven. But what he's going to do is that a raven is going to serve him. A raven is going to be a tool used in God's hands or by God to feed Elijah. And don't miss this, what God said. He says, I have commanded the ravens to feed you there. And God can do that. See, God can program his creation any way he wants to. He says here that the creator of the universe can control and direct a raven to do his work for one of his servants. And he did. You know, throughout the Bible, God has used his creation of animals, for his purposes. Just think how God used Noah to send out a raven, right? And a dove to test if there is dry land after the flood. God used Moses to bring forth frogs and locusts or grasshoppers and flies in judgment. God used Balaam's donkey to rebuke its master. God used a big fish, perhaps a whale, to change Jonah's backslidden state. God tamed lions while Daniel was condemned to death in their den. And God prepared a donkey's colt for his son to sit upon and to ride upon to fulfill prophecy. God is the creator, and God can direct a raven to even do his work for one of his servants. So very interesting here that you see the natural God's provided through the brook, through the water, and the supernatural through a raven. I love it. And so as God spoke to Elijah, Elijah obeys. Notice this. With a drought upon the land, Elijah obeys God. It says in verse 5, so he went and did according to the word of the Lord. For he went and stayed by the brook Cherith, which flows into the Jordan. Imagine if God spoke to you this, that I'm going to send a raven to feed you, that there will be a brook that you will drink from in a time of drought. It was the beginning of it. It was just starting out. But eventually, as we will see, there will be a heavy drought in the land. I love this. I love the fact that we're reading here of the obedience of men and faith in God. Romans 10:17 says, so then faith comes by hearing, and hearing by the word of God. Faith is many times a verb. It's active. Faith must activate itself. We must walk in faith. As a matter of fact, 2 Corinthians 5:7 says, for we walk by faith and not by sight. Hebrews 11:6 says, but without faith, it's impossible to please him, God, for he who comes to God must believe that he is, and that he is a rewarder of those who what? Diligently seek him. So faith plays a huge part of our walk today, saints. It plays a huge, but it goes with obedience. Obedience of man and the faith in God. So many verses speak of this throughout the Bible, and we should heed what the Word of God states. What would you do, though, if God called you to a wild glen, a narrow, desolate valley with no other instructions? Just go, and I will take care of you. I will provide for you. Yes, he will go alone, yet not alone, for God will be there. Just God. And there he is, learning to wait upon the Lord. But every evening and every morning, the raven came, the provision of God came for him to eat and partake of meat. See, God had a purpose and lessons to teach Elijah. And we read about the life of Moses and how he spent 40 years in the back of the desert with sheep before God could use him, before God led him to lead his people out of Egypt. Moses needed to learn some lessons. Moses needed to learn to be a shepherd. And then he sends him back to where he started, back to Egypt, to release the Jews from Pharaoh. The Bible tells us in Isaiah 40, verse 31, but those who wait on the Lord shall renew their strength. We know this verse. They shall mount upon wings like eagles. They shall run and not be weary. They shall walk and not faint. But friends, look at that verse again. But those who what? It begins by waiting. And we know that song, waiting is the what? Is the hardest part. To wait upon the Lord. To hear his voice. To learn the lessons in the waiting is so important. But as we do that, the promise for us is that we renew our strength. We will be like eagles. We will run and not be weary. We will walk and not be faint. Because we do that by faith. You see, before we can take an ordained high place, really that speaks of responsibility, before people, we must take a low place. And that speaks of humility before God. Before God can use us, before God to give us more responsibility to be his representative, his ambassador. He loves to have us to take the low place first, to be humble before him, to be moldable, to be used by God in humility, right? Humble thyself, the Bible says, in the sight of the Lord, and he will lift you up. And these are the lessons that Elijah, no doubt, is learning. Waiting time is never a wasted time. And I know none of us like to wait, especially this age that we're living in. There is a time to pray, guys, and there is a time to wait upon the Lord, and there is a time to move as he directs. And so God has moved him from one place now to another to just wait. Wait upon the Lord. We also know that Elijah was sent there for his protection. He says there, notice with me,

began. Perhaps it started after Elijah went to Ahab and gave this curse of the land and said there will be no rain. Perhaps that's when she decided we need to get rid of these prophets. We serve Baal now. That's our God. And we need to get rid of these prophets of God. And we'll see how all that plays out as we continue in the life of Elijah. Well, verse 6 and 7, we read there that the ravens, notice, brought him bread and meat in the morning. Bread and meat, man. Can't beat that, right? And bread and meat in the evening. And he drank from the brook. And verse 7 says, and it happened after a while. And we don't know how long he spent there. That the brook dried up because there had been no rain in the land. So now the effects of the drought, the effects of the curse upon the land, Elijah is seeing that. The brook dried up, but God did not. The brook dried up, but God did not dry up. Here, God had provided for Elijah as he stayed and waited for further instructions. But as the drought became real in the land, God now has another plan for Elijah. Listen, God is not going to send you somewhere or into a situation, listen, and leave you there to fend for yourself. Where God guides, God provides. He knows what you need, when you need it, even when things around you are drying up. But if you're walking with the Lord and you love the Lord, he doesn't leave you there. He doesn't leave you to fend for yourself. And we need to learn to stay refreshed in the spirit. You say, well, I haven't heard from the Lord in a while. Well, then continue on in what you have learned from him. Continue on in what you have read of him until you get your next directions, until you get your next orders. But we need to stay refreshed in the spirit. We need to pray and watch what God will do with us next. Not only does God provide, but God guides again. Look at verse 8 and 9. And then as the brook dries up, as there is no water, assistance that we need, right? Look at verse 8. Then the word of the Lord came to him, came to Elijah. Praise God that Elijah knew that voice. Praise God that he knew the word of the Lord. He's used to it. He's getting used to it. He knows that word. That's so important. And that's why it's important to read and stay in the word of God, written out for us by the Holy Spirit's inspiration. We need to be in the word of God. We need to ask God to speak to us as we read through his word and be in the word in order for us to know his voice and to trust his direction. Elijah knew the word of the Lord, and the word of the Lord came to him saying, look at verse 9, arise and go to Zarephath, which belongs to Sidon, and dwell there. Interesting place where now where God sends him. Where God PCSs him, for those of you in the military. Very interesting place, this place called Zarephath. As we remember, Jezebel was from that place in Sidon. Scholars tell us Zarephath was her hometown. Her father, remember, Ethbaal was the king of the Sidonians. But check out what God does. We remember again that Jezebel married King Ahab, and now they're living in Samaria. So God draws her away from Sidonia, away from Zarephath, and now she's married to King Ahab, living in Samaria. We see God's movement. And so why would God do that? Because he knew that he was going to send Elijah right into her hometown, in the sense, right into her own country. He says, arise and go. Elijah was told to go to Zarephath. He didn't say go to Gilead. That's where Elijah's from. Elijah could say, God, why can't I go to my own hometown? Why can't I go back home? Why Zarephath, in a sense? Well, Jesus tells us and uses this set of orders,

0: that this next set of orders that Elijah got, he uses this event after his own folk, remember, when he went back to his hometown, and what did they do? They rejected him. He goes into the synagogue. They give him the scroll. He begins to read the scroll, right? He begins to read out of Isaiah. He rolls it back up. It says, today, this is being fulfilled. Today, this is coming. And they all got upset with him and everything, and they rejected him. And Jesus said those real famous words, no prophet is accepted in his own country, right? Luke chapter 4. Here he came to them. Jesus came to them as the bread of life. Jesus came to them as the breath of life. And they rejected him. He clearly stated that he was here to fulfill what Isaiah had prophesied. And yet they rejected him. And so Jesus in Luke 4, 25 and 26, he in a sense identified himself with Elijah. Again, who wasn't sent to his hometown, but to Zarephath. Why? Because there was no faith in Israel. They were following after Baal. They were fearful of Ahab and Jezebel. And God knew that there is no faith in Gilead. There is no faith, really, in all of Israel. So what does he do here? He sends them out of Canaan, completely out of Israel. But getting ahead of myself, Jesus said this in Luke 4:25. But I tell you truly, many widows were in Israel in the days of Elijah. There were plenty of widows. This will play into our next section. He says, when the heavens were shut up, again, 3 years and 6 months, like we told you last time, Jesus gave us the duration of this drought. He says, and there was great famine throughout all the land. Verse 26 of Luke 4, but to none of them was Elijah sent except to Zarephath in the region of Sidon to a woman who was a widow. There was a purpose of sending Elijah there. But Jesus, in a sense, uses Elijah as an example. I've come. I'm the bread of life. I'm the breath of life. I'm the way, the truth, and the life. And you've rejected me. I've come to my own, and you have rejected me. And here we see that God does not send Elijah to his hometown or back or to stay in Israel, I should say. All he was told and nothing else was this. Arise and go to Zarephath. See, I have commanded a widow there to provide for you. I've commanded a widow. Interesting stuff. God's word is on time. And God sometime will stretch us in our faith to arise and go. And he only gives us certain directions and certain information because he wants us, again, to walk by faith. Again, the scripture says, without faith, it's impossible to please God. Sometimes we want it all laid out, don't we? We want everything. We want a two-page report from God of everything that's going to go on and everything that we're going to encounter. If he gave us that, would we go? If he gave us that, will we actually go? No, there has to be the element of faith. There has to be the faith, the verb, the walk, the step it out and move forward. And what God, where God has called us and what God has commanded us. That's all he said, man. Arise and go to Zarephath. And then, again, we see Elijah's obedience. Look at verse 10. So he arose and went. That's what he was told to do. He arose and went to Zarephath. The word Zarephath, if we can stop real quick and look at a word study with Zarephath. The word means refinery. Isn't that interesting? Kereth, or Cherith, however you want to say it, means cutting or to whittle. It means to shape or to fashion. So let's look at that. First, he was sent to the brook of Cherith, where we could say was Elijah's boot camp, a boot camp of faith, a cutting away of the flesh, a cutting away of selfishness and doubt and pride. Again, coming before God, humbling himself, learning what that is in humility. It's a fire rock. I mean, this guy was a firecracker. Again, looking at verse 1, he just shows up And no doubt he was sent by God. As the Lord God of Israel lives, before whom I stand, there shall not be dew or rain these years except at my word. And that was the word of God, don't get me wrong. But there had to be a refining. There had to be, or I should say, a cutting away, a shaping, learning to trust God's provision, which he had to learn that. Learning to trust that God was present with them, this invisible God who spoke to him. This God who was alive. This God who had control of his own creation. This God who provided through his creation a brook.
1: We're so glad you've continued with us on our journey through the Bible, chapter by chapter, verse by verse, on Straight Up. Currently, Pastor Mark Ramirez is in the book of 1 Kings. The unknown author of this book writes about historical events, but also wants to get important messages across about our allegiance to God. We learn such verses as 1 Kings 18:21. Elijah went before the people and said, "How long will you waver between two opinions? If the Lord is God, follow him. If Baal is God, follow him." It's important to be 100% sold out for the Lord. You can't be a Christian on the weekends or sometimes. It's all or nothing. If you have questions about this or anything else related to the Bible, call us, 540-373-8683. Again, that's 540-373-8683. 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
1: Want to experience real and lasting change in your life? 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
2: The issue is on the inside. That's why simply changing a person's environment will not change the person. Changing a person's economic situation, as good as that may be, will not solve man's basic problem. That's the exact opposite of what our culture teaches. Blaming the environment and the culture for the bad behavior of men and women. The deeds that we're dealing with in the world today come from within. And the key to change is a heart change. This

0: In Romans chapter 7, the Apostle Paul declared, "O wretched man that I am, who shall deliver me from the body of this death?" Paul certainly isn't alone in this struggle with the flesh, is he? If you want to live a victorious Christian life, keep listening. Today on Abounding Grace, we'll see that the way to defeat the flesh is to walk in the Spirit, which raises the question, how do we walk in the Spirit? Pastor Ed Taylor will address that as we open Galatians chapter 5 once again.
1: You can't just get up in the morning and go, "I won't be like this anymore." You can't. You can't just get out your post-it note and then write down on your post-it note, "I will not hate anybody today," and put it up on the mirror. Because as soon as you see it, you start thinking of people that you don't like. It's like, what do you mean? That person? That person? Like, no, that post-it note has no power. It has no power. And even as you write it and put it on the, and you could take it off the mirror because you're going to leave the house, right? You're going to put it on your forehead and be with you every day, all day. You could take it with you, but it has no power to deal with the power of the lust of the flesh that's going on in your heart. And every time you see that post-it note, you know what happens? It reminds you, you got a problem with hatred. It reminds you, you got a problem with this word. So, okay, I will not. You get all ready for the day, you leave, and it's like, I will not be mad and get mad at anyone. And then what happens? You leave the house. And before you know it, temptation's flying. Jesus taught us something. You may want to jot this down. Jesus taught us something very important. We have to take it in and we have to believe it because it'll help us in our victory walking in the Spirit. And that's this. Jesus taught us that the greatest battle going on in our lives, or you could say it this way, Jesus made it clear that man's basic problem is not what's outside of him, but inside of him. Because I can already hear people justifying, "Yeah, I called that person a name, but you don't know Ed, you don't know that person." Okay? But the problem isn't the person. The problem's you and me. The problem's inside of me. They go, "Oh, come on, Pastor. Prove it to me." Well, I'm glad you asked. Turn over to Mark chapter 7, and I'll show you exactly what Jesus taught us. See, this is where the simplicity of reading your Bible and praying every day, you learn these things. You're following along with Jesus. You're reading his words. He's teaching us how to live. He's saying, "I want you to watch out for this. I know what the world says, and I know what the books of the world says, and I know the training that you got at work says, and I understand the culture that you're in, but the culture is backwards," Jesus would teach us. They're teaching you wrong. You might have to learn it and adapt it because that's what they're teaching you at work. That's fine. But Jesus says, if you want to live a victorious Christian life, you need to follow me first. And Jesus says this in Mark chapter 7. Pick up with me when you get there in verse 20. Jesus says, "What comes out of a man, that defiles a man. For from within, out of," what does your Bible say? "Out of the heart," the whole essence, the heart of men. And notice what he says, "from within proceed evil thoughts, adulteries, fornications, murders, thefts, covetousness, wickedness, deceit, licentiousness, an evil eye." I've always liked that one. An evil eye. "Blasphemy, pride, foolishness. All these evil things come from within and defile a man." How does Paul put it? The Spirit fights and lusts against the flesh against the Spirit, so that you do not do the things that you wish. The issue is on the inside. That's why simply changing a person's environment will not change the person. Changing a person's economic situation, as good as that may be, will not solve man's basic problem. That's the exact opposite of what our culture teaches. Blaming the environment and the culture for the bad behavior of men and women. The deeds that we're dealing with in the world today come from within. And the key to change is a heart change. Paul speaks to men and women in Galatians that have been distracted a little, now going back to a powerless list of rules and regulations, leaving the power of God, becoming extremely divisive along the way. Remember, the context of walking in the Spirit is right here in verse 15. If you bite and devour one another, Beware lest you be consumed. Like church, are you guys biting and devouring one another, consuming one another? No, no, here's a better solution. Walk in the Spirit, and you won't fulfill the lusts of the flesh. As you live in the Spirit, the law won't condemn you. You won't be broken and crushed under its weight because Jesus has fulfilled it. Not only are we walking in the Spirit, but in verse 18, we're following the Spirit. We're reading what Jesus says, and we're following him and saying, I believe you. The issue's on the inside of me. I believe you. It's me. It's how I feel. You got this battle going on between the Spirit and the flesh. You go, who's going to win? Who's going to win? The one that you feed the most. The one that, like, you're feeding your flesh and fleeting your flesh. Oh, I can handle it. I can handle it. God has sent me into your life today to remind you, you cannot handle your flesh being fed that way. It will overtake you. Will crush you under its weight. Will make you a woman, make you a man that you never thought you'd be again. You'll start to reflect some of the characteristics that you lived in before you got saved. And then you'll look in the mirror after you move the post-it note. You're going to look in the mirror and go, what has happened to me? Or God's going to send people into your life and ask you, what's happened? You've changed. And it very well could be the change is that you haven't been walking in fellowship with God through a series of sinful choices. Now, before we leave, I want to give you a practical instruction on this. Because the question does get asked, how do I walk in the Spirit? Or how do I reprioritize my life? How do I reorganize my life around walking in the Spirit? What can I do that will help me walk in the Spirit? How can I live a life that's disciplined in the Spirit? And I want to give you two words. So take some notes here. Two words that I want you to remember. And I am asking you to prayerfully apply this week. To put it to work right away. Walking in the Spirit. One area that will greatly help you. They go together. One way that will greatly help you is prayer and fasting. Prayer and fasting, coming together. We read our Bibles, we pray, we come to church, we serve others, we give financially, we fellowship with other believers, we do good. But here is a tool that is so powerful and so rarely used in the believer's life, biblical fasting. Now, biblical fasting is not fasting to lose weight, because there's a new thing now, intermittent fasting. And it's a tool that's used by many to lose weight. That is not what the Bible is speaking of. Or fasting because you've got a medical test coming up. And they just tell you, you know, it's no big deal. The doctor says, hey, I need you to fast because you're going to do this. And you go, okay, whatever, doc. And now the Lord's saying, I want you to fast. Because it's a powerful spiritual tool that when you use it, you will begin immediately feeling the weight of this battle, the lust against the flesh against the Spirit, but you'll also immediately begin to feel the power of God in victory. So let me show you. Turn over to Matthew chapter 6. Now, I have taught on this in depth. If you go to the website or the app and you search for, just put the word fast in there, and the Bible study will pop up that says something like, what is biblical fasting? I go much, much deeper than this overview, but this overview is enough in light of our understanding of walking in the Spirit. So let's start with the beginning of what Jesus says in Matthew chapter 6, verse 16. Moreover, when you fast, do not be like the hypocrites with a sad countenance, for they disfigure their faces that they may be appear to men to be fasting. Assuredly, I say to you, they have their reward. But you, when you fast, anoint your head with and wash your face so that you do not appear to men to be fasting, but to your Father who is in the secret place, and your Father who sees in secret will reward you openly. The reward of fasting is spiritual strength. You might be physically weak, but the reward of fasting is the Father's reward of spiritual strength when you fast. So let's start with the definition. Fasting is the willful neglect of food. to both deny my earthly tendencies and uplift my spirit in Jesus. So let's be clear. Fasting refers to not choosing not to eat food of any kind in order to worship God. It's a form of worship. So you choose to say no food. You maybe start with a 24-hour, 48-hour, 72-hour commitment, and you say, I am not going to eat. I'm only going to take in water. I'm only going to drink water. I'm not eating anything for the sake of denying my flesh. Let me just tell you, even just making the decision, all of a sudden your body is going to freak out. It is going to be so mad at you. Like your body is just like, I can't believe you're treating me like this. I can't believe you're not eating. I can't. And how does it do that? It doesn't talk, of course. It gives you migraine headaches. It gives you rumblings. It gives you, like, you're just, all you wanted to seek the Lord, and for the first 8 hours of fasting, what are you doing? Thinking about food. I can't believe it. Why did I make this decision? I'm so hungry. What are you eating? Why are you eating? I can't believe it. Everything on Instagram, food. Food's a big part of your life, isn't it? I mean, it's a necessity. None of us would be alive without food. It is probably the thing that we do most regularly and maybe even overdo at times. Food. I just reminded you breakfast is 20 minutes away. Because some of you are having breakfast later, lunch after second service. Food. When you choose to fast, you choose to give up food. You're following, really. It's one way, not the only way, but it's one way of obeying Jesus when he said, you want to follow me? Yes, Lord. Then take up your cross and deny yourself. Deny yourself. Fasting is something that was done by so many believers before us. Moses, David, Isaiah, Daniel, Shadrach, Meshach, and Abednego, Nehemiah, Esther, Anna, Mary, Cornelius, so many more. But you know, the one that most intrigues me that chose to fast in his human body for 40 days and 40 nights was Jesus. How he began his ministry, seeking the Father through fasting, giving up willfully and committedly that sense of I'm not going to eat for the sake of the Lord. I'm going to use all that time I spend thinking about food. I'm going to use all that time cooking that I would be cooking and cleaning and putting together and shopping. I'm going to give it to God. And I'm going to feast. I'm not going to be eating physically for a day or two. I'm going to be eating spiritually. I'm going to take in that extra time, and I'm going to talk to God. And I'm going to jot down a prayer journal. And I'm going to begin reading the Gospels, or I'm going to read through the Proverbs. I'm going to reorient my life. I'm going to check the time that the game is on so that I can have the game. But I'm going to do all the things that are needed to enjoy the game. I want you to think. Fasting helps you reorient your life so you can do all the things that are necessary that you get to enjoy in Christ. And the bonus, you won't fulfill the lust of the flesh. You know what will happen when you choose to fast, when you choose to walk in the Spirit? You'll sin a lot less, which means you'll deal with a lot less consequences. Peace will begin to rush into your life. Joy will be yours once again. Your heart will no longer be hatred toward others, but praying for others. And those that you disagree, learning how to step into their lives and speak to them in love and mercy and grace. Food is so much of a part of our lives. It's that necessity that can quickly rush in and control us. Imagine that, being controlled by food. Sometimes food can become a distraction. A time filler. Sometimes food can make us dependent, even addicted, even to the point where food can be so much a common part of someone's life that you can become sinfully gluttonous. That's what the Bible teaches, where you have no control over food and you gorge and overeat to the point of gluttony, not leaning on the Holy Spirit. When we come to that place where food is a distraction and we begin to forsake it, the Spirit of God comes alive in that area of your life. But it is a battle. And I'd encourage you, if you're, take me up on my advice to you this week, that you make the commitment for 2 days, not just one. Because the first day is always the most miserable. It's brutal. Like, I'm not a person that gets migraine headaches, but when I choose the fast, I don't know what kind of headache it is, but it is bad. And even just the beginning, and just think, you know what, Lord, I'm just going to fast. And all of a sudden now I have a supernatural smell. I have the power to smell McDonald's fries at every McDonald's across the world. And I don't even eat them that much, but I like them. And now we go, Lord, I'm going to give you this day. And all of a sudden, I smell every, that's the day, of course, where the boss brings in the best donuts in the morning. Thanks, boss. That's the day that you choose to fast. Of course, at work, they're going to be the appreciation day where they take you out to that fancy restaurant. And there you are, drinking water. But you don't have to tell anybody. It's like, well, you know, then what am I? Like Jesus saying, don't do this. Oh, you know, what's so wrong with you? Well, I can't eat this meal because I'm fasting unto the Lord. I'm becoming so much more spiritual than all a bunch of you heathens. And like, oh, no. This is between you and the Lord. God's wanting to give you victory over the flesh. And you're going to see it with food, because food is so much a part of your life and mine. Now, I gave you the definition of fasting. Let me give you a few things before we leave as we read of fasting in the scriptures. I'll give you five things that you see fasting connected to, and then you can see them in your own life. Number one, there's already, we've seen prayer and fasting. Daniel chapter 9, verse 3. He sets his face toward God. He's praying and fasting. Number two, fasting is often associated with confession of sin. So while you're fasting, pray and confess sin. Nehemiah chapter 9, verses 1 and 2. They're fasting, it says in verse 1, and then in verse 2, they're confessing their sins. Number 3, fasting is also often associated with mourning, with sadness and sorrow. And you may need to express some sadness and sorrow of your state of life before the Lord, asking for forgiveness. The scripture there is Joel chapter 2, verse 12. Number 4, fasting is often associated with humility, humbling yourself before the mighty hand of God through fasting. And it's a very humble experience. That's Deuteronomy chapter 9, verse 18, where it says, I fell down before the Lord. I didn't eat bread or even drink water because of sin. And number 5, one of the expectations that we see fasting is often associated with the chastening of the soul, or a deep, deep work of the Spirit in your life. More than a Bible study could ever do for you, more than church attendance could ever do, you've opened yourself to be dealt with directly by God. And it says in Psalm 69, verse 10, I wept and chastened my soul with fasting, and that became my reproach. It's so good for our Father in heaven, so loving and gracious, to design something for us that will make us stronger. And I didn't ask, and nor will I, but if I did ask how many have fasted in the last year or so, there would be very few hands, because it's one of those things that just isn't used. It's not even thought about. Even right now, as you're processing whether you want to do it or not, you're thinking about your week and all the demands that'll be there, and I'm not sure I can work, I'm so stressed out, I don't know how I, and you got all this battle going on where God's just simply telling you, seek my face. The flesh is a big problem. And I'm saying that to you. I'm saying the flesh is a big problem for you. I'm saying that right now. But a proper way of saying it is the flesh is a big problem for us. It's not just you. This is a big part of our lives. This battle is ongoing. And you want to feed the Spirit, learning the power of the Spirit again, the priorities being back in order, the rearranging of your life, walking in great victory. There's power in fasting and praying, disciplining my body, directing myself spiritually. I have to say, just one final thing. Like I said, with the study we did on fasting, I did it much more. We did a whole Bible study on it, so I'd encourage you to get that. There's also books downstairs in the bookstore on fasting to equip you. If you want, we have some handouts that are available. You can email me. I'll send you the handouts on fasting. But I do want to say, I recognize today that some of you have a medical condition that fasting food all day for 2 or 3 days might greatly harm you. So see your doctor first. Find out how far you can go. Ask your doctor for wisdom and understanding. Say, it'd be a great witnessing opportunity for your doc as well. I just came from this Bible study. This is what Jesus teaches in the Bible. How can I do that without harming my body right now? Because fasting can additionally be, you can just give up something. You can give up, maybe some of you need to give up candy. Maybe some of you just need to give up, fast food, or some. There's a lot that you can fast. You can give up. You can fast television watching for a while. All the binge watching you've been doing and burning time. You can fast that for a while. Or how about this one? You're not going to like me, but you probably already don't like me. So how about this one? Fasting social media. Don't throw anything. But it'll be so healthy for you. If you just give some time, think about it. You can check right now the time on your Instagram, how much time you spend on it, or the time on your phone, and you can look at that and go, I'm going to give this time to the Lord. And you go, well, but Ed, I read my Bible on my phone. Get a paper Bible. Turn off notifications and just choose to fast. Just give it to the Lord. An hour, two, or three. Would you be stronger if you gave that time to the Lord? I think you would. Would you be stronger if you just said, Lord, I'm going to give this up and I'm going to give it? Yes, you would. But for those of you that can fast for food, start there. Those of you that are healthy enough to do that, start there. It will blow your mind. It will blow your mind. If you've never fasted before, I'm telling you, you will see immediate revelations of who you are, where you are, and where God is in your life. And he'll meet you right there. He'll meet you right there. You got, you try fasting and you say, okay, 24 hours, and you make it 8 hours. All right, that's 8 more hours than you ever gave before. And now next time, go 16, go 24. Next time, go 5 days. Next time, go 40 days. Whoa! You need to see a doctor for that one. But whatever the Lord has for you, he wants us to walk in the Spirit. Why? So we don't fulfill the lust of the flesh. Amen?
0: 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That's right here on Abounding Grace. This is

Hey, this is Pastor Dave with Agents for Christ, and you're listening to Evangelism Minute. If you were in prison and writing your family, what would you ask from them? Maybe a new blanket or a pillow? Maybe some money? I'm sure there are many earthly things that you could think of. Yet when we see the Apostle Paul in prison, literally in chains, what does he ask for? Ephesians 6:20 says, "I am in chains now, still preaching this message as God's ambassador. So pray that I will keep on speaking boldly for him, as I should." Out of all the things Paul could ask for, he asked that he still might be more bold for Jesus. The question we need to ask ourselves is, if everything was stripped away from our lives, would we have this same heart? For more evangelism resources, go to gottracts.com. 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
1: 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Our teacher here on Straight from the Heart is Senior Pastor Joe Foch. We're currently in the New Testament, going verse by verse through the Gospel of Mark. On today's broadcast, we'll continue our study beginning in chapter 15. Before we finish, I'll give you some additional information so you can contact us with any questions or comments. But first, open your Bible to Mark chapter 15, and let's join Pastor Joe as he continues.
2: It tells us in Psalm 22, you don't have to turn there, it's a psalm that you should know. Very strange time, many bulls have compassed me. Strong bulls of Bashan have beset me round. The bulls of Bashan were no doubt, when you read Deuteronomy, the 60 cities of the giants there in Bashan, the fallen angels, the principalities and powers. The great bulls of Bashan, he says, have surrounded me as he's on the cross. They gaped upon me with their mouths as a ravening and roaring lion. Who knows what was happening in that darkness? It's unthinkable. He says, I am poured out like water. All my bones are out of joint. My heart is like wax. It is melted in the midst of my bowels. My strength is dried up like the potsherd. My tongue cleaveth to my jaws. Very important. Thou hast brought me into the dust of death. Dogs have compassed me. The assembly of the wicked have enclosed me. They have pierced my hands and my feet. This is 700 years before crucifixion, David prophesying the words of Christ coming through him in Psalm 22. It pleased the Father to bruise him, Isaiah says. He has laid on him the iniquity of us all. Just imagine the sin of the world, of Hitler, of Osama bin Laden, of every child pornographer and every rapist, and every, the sin of mankind collectively. How do you measure that besides with faith? There in that darkness. And I tend to think that everybody who was stood by was frozen. The soldiers, John, Mary. No one moved. No one could see the darkness. The 3 hours must have seemed like eternity. Oh, it was for him. It was for him. And then out of that darkness, the fourth thing, the central thing of the seven, Mark says, Eloi, Eloi. Read it here, at the ninth hour, finishing the second 3 hours, Jesus cried with a loud voice, saying, Eloi, Eloi, lama sabachthani. That is being interpreted, my God, why hast thou forsaken me? And some of them, please take note of this, that stood by, when they heard it, said, Behold, he calleth Elijah. When they heard him say, Eloi, Eloi, lama sabachthani, that he's, they said he's calling for Elijah. And one ran and filled a sponge full of vinegar and put it on a reed and gave him two drinks, saying, Let alone, let us see whether Elijah will come and take him down. And Jesus cried with a loud voice, and he gave up the ghost, and the veil in the temple was torn from top to bottom. Look, very interesting picture here now. John tells us that he knew, Jesus knowing that all things were now accomplished, that the scripture might be fulfilled, he said, I thirst. Isn't it interesting? I thought all things were accomplished when he died. No, it says Jesus now coming out of the darkness, knowing that all things were accomplished, said, I thirst. That's when they ran and gave him the sponge with the vinegar on it. Because it told us in Psalm 22 that his tongue was stuck to the roof of his mouth. He was dehydrated. And when he tried to say, when he said, Eli, Eli, lama sabachthani, the people that were standing by said, he's calling for Elijah. They didn't even understand what he was saying. His tongue was stuck to his mouth. And he couldn't even speak clearly. They thought he was calling for Elijah. And then as he hung there, knowing that all things were now fulfilled, he was getting ready to say something that he had waited to say from the foundation of the world, and that was, it is finished. And before he would say that, he said, I thirst. And they ran and took the sponge with vinegar, which was the common wine, not a strong wine like you keep at home, as a mixture of a fermented grape juice and water. It wasn't enough to get you drunk, but it was the common drink. They put that on a sponge, like you've had a relative, I'm sure, in the hospital, and you give him the glycerin on his lips because the mouth gets so dried out. Jesus is completely dehydrated. His tongue is stuck, cleaving to his mouth. He cannot pronounce anything clear. They thought he was calling for Elijah when he said, Eli, Eli, lama sabachthani. And himself, in himself now knowing as he's come out of the darkness that the price has been paid, is not going to let anyone mistake the next thing that he has to say. And they give him something to drink and his tongue is loosened. And he says, tetelestai. It is finished. Paid in full is what he says. It is finished. When you were purchasing something in that day, when you paid it off, they would write tetelestai, paid in full. When you settled a tax debt with the Roman government and you finally paid your taxes off, and you know for the government to say paid in full, it's really done, they would write tetelestai. When a prisoner was serving a sentence in prison, when he had served a number of days, the prison guard would go by and nail on that prison door a sign that said tetelestai, which was paid in full, and they knew that his sentence was done. He had paid the price in full. Jesus, knowing all things were accomplished, ready to make that declaration, says, I thirst. They give him this drink, his tongue is loosened, and he says with eternal clarity, it is finished. Present, passive, it means it's done without your contribution or my contribution. It means it has been done, it stands done, it will always be done. It's in the perfect tense. It has been paid, it is paid, it will always be paid. It has been finished, it is finished, it will always be finished. It is completely done, it has been completely done, it will always be completely done. The price is paid and you can never contribute to it. It isn't, it is finished and baptism. It isn't, it is finished and a tie, and I'm so thankful. It isn't, it is finished, it isn't Jesus and something you need to do. He didn't say, I am finished, speaking of himself, and he didn't say, you were finished. He said, it is finished. Redemption, the price, he had paid it in full. It was done. Before he died physically, he had died eternally. He had died spiritually. He had paid the price in full, and he cries it out. It is finished. One word in the Greek, tetelestai, paid in full. No and attached to it, nothing to be added to it. Every legalist says Jesus on the cross is a liar. Everybody who tries to add something to his completed work to make you more righteous calls Jesus on the cross a liar. We have to understand the power of what took place in that moment. Oh, I think we should be baptized. And I think our lives should come around. We're filled with his spirit. We should be crying, Abba, Father. I think as we understand what he did for us and the price that he paid for us there, we love him because he first loved us. And when you love someone, love knows no burden. We should serve him. But we are not righteous by any of the things we do. We are righteous by what he did and what he completed. And he said, it is paid, it stands paid, it will always be paid. It is finished. And I am so thankful for that, aren't you? Having said that, how remarkable. He cries out the last time, Father, into thy hands do I commend my spirit. He had said to the thief, today you will be with me in paradise. I know Calvin has him descending into hell and suffering there for 3 days. I don't find that in the Bible. I find it is finished before he gives up the ghost. Nothing else to pay. It is finished. It stands finished. He didn't have to go suffer anywhere for 3 days. He didn't go into hell. He went into the Father's hands. Father, into thy hands do I commit my spirit. He went into paradise. He promised the thief that day, you'll be with me in paradise. Well, people say, well, you know, he descended. Well, I don't know. You know, for the first 200 years, the Apostles' Creed said, crucified under Pontius Pilate, dead, buried, rose again on the third day. It was not till the third century they added, crucified under Pontius Pilate, dead, buried, descended into hell and rose again on the third day. That wasn't in there initially. And if he descended, I don't believe that took place until after his resurrection. Because when he descends, he's making a proclamation, it tells us in 1 Peter 3:19. He's proclaiming victory, not evangelizing, not preaching the gospel to people down there in some compartment. He's caruso, he's proclaiming his victory. No doubt to principalities and powers who had tried to stop him from coming. Well, what about, you know, no sign shall be given to this generation but the sign of the prophet Jonah. As Jonah's 3 days and 3 nights in the belly of the whale, so shall the Son of Man be 3 days and 3 nights in the heart of the earth. Wait, Jesus said it's a sign. What Pharisee or Sadducee would see him in the heart of the earth? That's not a sign. He was talking about being in the tomb and coming out of the tomb again. That was the sign. In Isaiah, sing ye mountains and ye trees, ye lower parts of the earth. It's speaking of the incarnation. If he ever descended at any point, it was to proclaim his victory to principalities and powers. It was not to be held anywhere and suffer anywhere. And it doesn't tell us that there were compartments down below. It says in Ephesians, he led captivity, not captives. He led captivity itself captive. And it tells us that Lazarus lifted up his eyes up and afar off and saw the rich man saw Lazarus in Abraham's bosom, not a cross, up and afar off. There was always a distinction between the righteous going up, the wicked going down. Paradise is complete when Christ ascends. Moses and Elijah came and spoke to him about the exodus he was about to accomplish at Jerusalem. It was when he ascended and brought Adam's genes and chromosomes back into fellowship with the Father, then paradise was complete and becomes heaven, because then everyone who died in faith in the Old Testament was assured of their resurrection and was assured of the kingdom. Then everything in heaven was complete when he ascended with that physical risen frame. Remarkable, remarkable. Father, into thy hands do I commend myself.

He was a man's man. And he hung on that cross, and he was dead in 6 hours. The shortest crucifixion on Roman record was 32 hours. Longest, 13 days. For him to be gone in 6 hours, it says here, he gave up the ghost. He dismissed himself. The price was paid to Tetelestai. His work was done, and he dismissed himself. And he was gone. And Pilate sends soldiers to make sure. He's so soon dead. How strange. How strange. It says he gave up the ghost, and the veil of the temple was rent in twain, and I love the details, from top to bottom. 55 cubits, I believe, is what Josephus tells us. It's 80 foot high. It's 3 o'clock in the afternoon, the time of the evening sacrifice. There's a number of priests ministering near that veil. It will tell us in the book of Acts, a number of the priests come to the faith. I guess they did. Because that thing was woven about 10 inches thick, and it started to tear. You think somebody can tear a telephone book in half as strong. This veil was torn from the top. Imagine that noise, 80 foot. Coming down. You know those guys came stumbling and fumbling and running out of that temple as that thing tore from top to bottom. And it laid the way open to the Holy of Holies for every one of us. It did away with the priesthood. There no longer needs to be a priest between you and the Lord. I certainly am not. I am just a shepherd. God has called me to feed his flock. That's all he's called me to do. But I'm never to get between you and him. I have no ability to hear his voice better than you do. I have no more access to him than you do. Our access is through the blood of Christ. I have a gift relative to the scripture, relative to, you know, he's called me to be a pastor. I understand. But I have no, you know, special avenue. I don't have any, you know, I'm not one up on you guys in any sense. You are his sons and daughters. So am I. And if he wants to talk to you, you know what he does? He knows your phone number. He doesn't call me. I'm sitting around trying to figure out what he's saying to me. I don't know any better than you. Because I think, Lord, is this you? Or is this the spirit? Or is this my flesh? Or is this the enemy? I have to work through all those things. And people come up to me and say, Pastor Joe, you know, I have this impression in my heart. Do you think this is the flesh? Or do you think this is, you know, the enemy? Or you think this is the spirit? And I say, I don't know. Let me know when you figure that out. I know this. Wisdom from above is pure. It's peaceable. It's easily entreated. If I pray and pray and I have a peace about something, I'm not afraid to go with that. And I know this. The shepherd is never dependent on the IQ of the sheep to get the job done. If he finds sheep that are willing to follow, he leads. That puts the ball in his court. You know, the Lord's trouble is getting us to yield, getting us to bend, getting our heart in the place where we're willing to say anything, Lord. He will always lead. He is the good shepherd. He is the good shepherd. And he will lead us. Paul talks about those that are the enemies of the cross. They're veil menders. They try to sew that veil back up again, so you need them to get to Jesus. You don't need any man to get to Jesus. You know, if you come up to me and say, hey, Pastor Joe, I love this girl. Should we be sleeping together? I got news for you then, because I can go right in here. It doesn't matter what I say. I can tell you what this says. You know, there are certain things I can counsel you from the scripture. I can tell you what the scripture says. But there are things like, hey, do you think the Lord's leading me to move to Texas? I don't know that. But I know that if you're grounded in the word and you've studied the word, and I can say to you, never believe what any man says. You need to know everything you practice and believe is right here. And you go to Texas that you're safe. I'm not going to read about you in the paper following some guy to a hill waiting for the mother ship, the flying saucer, to land, or, you know, going to Jonestown or something. If it's not in here, leave me alone. He cried aloud and he gave up the ghost and he went into the presence of his father. And the veil in the temple was torn from top to bottom. What an incredible scene that must have been. And when the centurion, which stood over against him, saw that he had so cried out and then gave up the ghost, he said, truly this man was the Son of God.

0: of God. Now, he saw the darkness, we're told. Imagine what the centurion took note of and what had seen with the darkness, the scene. It seems there's a rumbling of some kind of an earthquake. It is a very interesting day, the sun going out for 3 hours at noon, then crying out of the darkness, this voice, Eli, Eli, lama sabachthani, out of the darkness. It must have made your hair stand up. Then the light slowly coming back, and then Jesus crying, I thirst, and then to telestai, and then Father, into thy hands I commend my spirit. And then he dismisses himself, and it happens in such a majestic and unbelievable way that the centurion's looking around, looking at everybody else, looking at him, look at what's going on. He says, truly, this was the Son of God. How remarkable. What impression there must have been. We're going to meet the centurion in heaven. I really believe that. There were also women looking on from afar off, among whom was Mary Magdalene, Mary the mother of James, the less, and of Joses, and Salome, who also, when he was in Galilee, followed him and ministered unto him, and many other women which came up with him unto Jerusalem. Imagine the scene, these women there. No doubt they had been through this 3 hours of darkness, through this scene. Three crosses on this hill. The two men that are crucified on either side of him, one is not better than the other. There is no distinction. They are thieves. And I'm sure if they are thieves, they are drunkards. I'm sure if they're thieves, they're immoral. To be a thief, you have to lie to yourself. So every other lie is a lesser lie after that. These are not men of the best character. They're hanging on either side of him, and God gives us an illustration. Here is my son. He has died for thieves. He's died for the worst of you. He's died for the ones that even you would look down on. And there's no distinction before me. Because righteousness is not by performance. It's not earned. It's never deserved. It's by a simple act of faith that you can perform with your hands and feet nailed down. It's an issue of your heart. I don't care about your first Holy Communion. I don't care about your confirmation. I don't care whether you were baptized or not. I care whether what has happened between your heart and his is 100% genuine. You don't want religion, you want relationship. You don't want to play church, you want reality. Two thieves, arm's distance from eternity. In the morning, they both start out in prison. By the end of the day, they're in eternally different places. Their legs are broken so that they can no longer push themselves up on the nail and breathe. The Roman soldier comes with a steel, with an iron spear, or with a mallet and breaks the femur. So they can't push themselves up, and they're both dead and in eternity by the end of the day. One is in paradise, in the hands of the Father with the Master, the first trophy on his mantle, a thief. Charles Spurgeon, he depicts a scene where, as we come before the judgment seat of Christ to receive our rewards, everyone's being rewarded for things they've done, and the thief comes and says, Lord, you remember me. I got in at the last minute here. I squeaked in. I'm not expecting anything. And the Lord says, no, wait. Look at all of those in prison over the centuries on death row. Look at all of the thieves. Look at all of those who have turned to me because of your example. Look at the unimaginable rewards that are laid out there for you. And for you and I, where would we be without Christ? Are we any better than a thief? How many have looked at us and says, I know people have looked at me and said, God's got to be real because I remember what that guy was like 30 years ago. It's an issue of the heart. That's why God makes that illustration and puts those three crosses on that hill to take every human excuse away.
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1: Pastor Damian Kyle makes this observation as we begin another edition of According to the Scriptures.
2: In our culture and in our nation, all day, every day, this attempt to destroy people that are in higher positions than another person is in. In the old days, you would supplant them by becoming greater than them. You would do it the old-fashioned way. You would earn it.

0: We live in a world that is becoming more and more hostile toward Christians. All around the world, we see the persecution of believers growing at an alarming rate. And we even see that here in America to some degree. Well, today on According to the Scriptures, Pastor Damian Kyle will teach us out of Daniel chapter 6 about the persecution of Daniel that landed him in a lion's den. It's one of the more familiar stories in the Old Testament, and it has a lot to say to us about courage and deliverance. So set aside the next half hour as we seek to become courageous Christians ourselves. Once again, here's Pastor Damian.
1: Let's turn to Daniel chapter 6 tonight. When we come to chapter 6 here, we realize as we follow, chapter 5 was a record of the fall of the Babylonian Empire under the grandson of Nebuchadnezzar, a gentleman by the name of Belshazzar. And so now, in terms of the whole chronology of the book of Daniel, the Babylonian Empire fades off of the scene, and it is replaced now by the Medo-Persian Empire, exactly as God had told Nebuchadnezzar that it would in both the dream and the interpretation of the great image that he saw in Daniel chapter 2. And so God's plan unfolds. The head of gold gave way to the chest and the arms of silver. Daniel is in his late 80s at the time of chapter 6, and chapter 6 deals with one of the most famous events in Daniel's life, and that is his night that he spent in the lion's den. Never think of him as a youth or a teenager or a child or a young adult in that lion's den. He is a very elderly man by the time he's placed in there, as vulnerable as anybody could possibly be in that situation. And so we pick it up in verse 1. And it pleased Darius, and Darius, along with King Cyrus, the initial couple of leaders of the new kid on the block, the Medo-Persian Empire, it pleased King Darius to set over the kingdom, this Babylonian kingdom that he had conquered, 120 satraps to be over the whole kingdom. And over these 120, he put three governors, of whom Daniel was one, that the satraps might give account to them so that the king would suffer no loss. And so here he, King Darius, as he becomes now the king of the Medo-Persian Empire, he will ultimately be supplanted by King Cyrus, who will give the decree for the Jews to return back to the land of Israel under his reign. But in conquering another empire as massive as the Babylonian Empire was, and without destroying the city of Babylon in order to do so, you immediately have front and center in terms of your attention is now, how in the world do we govern this? So you have a lot of people all through history, if you read history at all, you have a lot of people who are very good at conquering. They're very good at war. But then once they've conquered what they've conquered, they have no idea what to do with it. Church splits are like that a lot of times. There's people who are very good at conquering, but once they get what they want, they have no idea what to do with it. And so it is the rare leader who is both a great conqueror and then is able to properly administrate into prosperity what it is that he or she has conquered. And King Darius was one of those latter kings. He had responsibility now to make this thing run smoothly so that the Medo-Persian Empire could last for a long time. The government that he set up as a structure is that he set up these 120 satraps who were basically like our House of Representatives. They were over various portions of the Medo-Persian Empire, and they ruled as an extension of his rule into the various parts of the empire. And then in order to provide accountability, he put three leaders, three governors over the 120 satraps in order to kind of, their purpose was, as we're plainly told there at the end of verse 2, so that the king would suffer no loss. They were there to make sure that there was no corruption going on, that these 120 were not doing their own thing independent of the king and were not pilfering taxes or anything like that. And so Daniel was put in the position of one of these three. Now, this is fascinating in the light of chapter 5, where Daniel had to be called from another section of the palace to come in and to interpret the handwriting on the wall there in the palace in Babylon. And here is Belshazzar. He has no use for Daniel at all. Daniel is sitting on a shelf somewhere. I mean, it's the old saying, it's a dollar waiting on a dime. I mean, it's inconceivable that he would do it, but he did it. But again, is an indication of Darius's and ultimately Cyrus's wisdom is they looked at the capability of a man like Daniel and they realized you don't put a guy like this on a shelf. You not only don't send him out into early retirement, you don't send him out into retirement at all. You give him a position of prominence. And of course, Daniel, with his long history as a prominent leader under Nebuchadnezzar over the Babylonian Empire, he already had the relationships with all of the different people around the empire. It was a familiar face for them, someone that they trusted. And so King Darius, he's going to take advantage of that. So far, so good. And I don't think that is a part of Daniel being elevated here to one of these three governor positions. Without a doubt, Darius must have heard about Daniel's interpretation of the handwriting on the wall, that God used him to interpret what would be the final night of Belshazzar's reign and the coming of the Medo-Persian Empire before the night was over and conquering Babylon. And he heard about the giftedness of Daniel, and so he's going to make use of them. Darius, as he's considering Daniel, so he's got all of these new people kind of around him. Not all of them knew. He would have brought his own men in these places, but a lot of them were new. And Daniel, in this position of governor, he distinguished himself not only above the 120 satraps, but he distinguished himself. He rose head and shoulders above even the other two governors. And the reason for it is because he had an excellent spirit in him. And of course, this spoke not only to his character, godly character, but also speaking to that supernatural something about his life that the Holy Spirit brings to a person's life. The phrase there, because an excellent spirit was in him. There is no more excellent a spirit that we can have in us than the Holy Spirit. When you think about the fruit of the Holy Spirit, as is listed there in Galatians chapter 5, and wonderful to think, as Christians, we are indwelt by an excellent spirit. It's going to give us a favor. It's going to give us a gifting and aptitude that we wouldn't otherwise have. And so here he is, and this excellent spirit in him being recognized by the king. And so prominent did he impress King Darius that the king gave thought to setting him over the entire realm. Now you would have the governors, you would have the satraps, and then Daniel would be over the entire thing. Now, these people aren't easy to impress. He's very impressed with Daniel. And as a result of this consideration, and apparently it became news around the palace that this was something that he was considering, and so the governors, the other two, and the satraps, the 120, they sought to find some charge against Daniel concerning the kingdom. And so they are moved with jealousy. They are moved by selfish ambition. And they seek now to find a charge against Daniel, some kind of dirt, some kind of wrongdoing in him, to then bring to King Darius that would cause King Darius to sour on the idea of making Daniel the head over all of them. And so they felt that somehow the excellence of Daniel's abilities and his character, that somehow that represented a barrier to their own advancement. And so they look at it and they think, well, the solution to this problem is not to look at Daniel's life and the excellency of it, and then say the lesson to be learned from Daniel's life is to become as great in spirit and in character as he is, or to excel him. I mean, if you want his position, that's the way to do that. But they don't look at it that way. They seek then to destroy Daniel rather than trying to excel him by their own skill and their own integrity. of course, destroying someone who is greater than you in any way, as opposed to becoming as great as they are in whatever they do or excelling that. Destruction is always the easier path. Just to destroy them, to wipe them out, it's a lot easier to destroy them in some way rather than going through all the effort of excelling them. And of course, there's nothing new under the sun. This is what goes on in our culture and in our nation all day, every day. This attempt to destroy people that are in higher positions than another person is in. In the old days, you would supplant them by becoming greater than them. You would do it the old-fashioned way. You would earn it. But now there's this whole thing where we don't possess the character that we once possessed. And now, in order to remove people that are clearly better than us, we will now endeavor to destroy their lives by seeking dirt on their lives. And of course, the person who resorts to that kind of a device is revealing that they're absolutely not qualified to hold any position at all in life, much less a higher one, and the one that they think that they deserve. And the desire to gain that position, not on the basis of merit, but on the basis of their pride and their jealousy. And this thing that we see going all around us today, this sequential position at all in life, much less a higher one, and the one that they think that they deserve, and the desire to gain that position, not on the basis of merit, but on the basis of their pride and their jealousy. And this thing that we see going all around us today, this sequential destruction or attempt to destroy the reputation and men and women who are of accomplishment and men and women of great character, this has a disastrous end if that is not pushed back. If the internet trolls and whoever holds even more power than they do in terms of in government and all of these kind of things, it becomes simple and becomes something that happens without variation, then ultimately you're going to destroy every leader that exists. And leaders are not a dime a dozen. And you can end up creating a culture, as we probably already have, but if we haven't, we're very near creating that culture where no one will step forward to be a leader, because too much of the entire machinery will rise up in an attempt to destroy them. And so here we see the same thing. Again, nothing new under the sun. This is somebody we don't like, and so let's find some dirt on this person and try to destroy them rather than to excel them. And it

0: this environment, where in the world are you going to find leaders who are going to ultimately hold positions on the basis of their talent, on the basis of their character and merit? Those folks are needed, and you drive all of them out, and what's the alternative? And this is the challenge of large institutions. It is the challenge of governments or very, very large companies and these structured organizations. They can be filled with such jealousy, such envy, such pettiness, that all of the greatest people within that environment can be replaced or just worn out by this kind of office politics. And unfortunately, this kind of thing is always trying to establish itself in churches as well. And so this is what the Bible refers to as being persecuted for righteousness' sake. That's what's happening to Daniel, being persecuted simply for being right and simply for doing the right thing. And so they seek to find some charge of wrongdoing against him. And it's quite a thing. You've got two governors, you've got 120 satraps, and they have joined together as one, united in one goal, and that is to destroy Daniel. That's quite an office coup that is going on. And so politics, really, it's always been a rough sport. It was a rough sport at the time of Darius as well. And so this was the attempt that they were making. And then that wonderful word, but, in the middle of verse 4, but they could find no charge or fault. Isn't that amazing? Because he was faithful, nor was there any error or fault in him. So in terms of character, in terms of honesty, in terms of integrity, in terms of his work ethic, in terms of how he conducted himself, his professionalism, the skill with which he brought to the position, they couldn't find any fault or error in him. But these guys, these aren't people that are going to give up. These little, what are they, Lilliputians? I mean, these just these little people that just are awful, but they do exist. And so they said, we shall not find any charge against this Daniel, unless we find it against him concerning the law of his God. So this is, they said, this is the only way. Somehow we're going to have to set something up where we know the one thing that is unmoving related to his life is his relationship with God. We know the one thing he will never compromise, the one thing that he will never change is his relationship with God. So our only hope is to put something in place in terms of law that will put the worship of his God up against the law of the Medes and the Persians. That's our only hope, they concluded. And so that's the path they started down. And so these governors and satraps, they came up with their idea, and now they spring it upon the king. And so the governors and satraps, they thronged before the king. So they came in, and all of their numbers in the Aramaic, the word throng there, it means to be in tumult. They come into the king's chambers. They overwhelm him with their sheer numbers to give the impression that the support for what they're about to propose is absolutely unanimous. And so they throng before the king, and this is what they said to him. King Darius, live forever. And then they said, all of the governors of the kingdom, the administrators and the satraps, the counselors and advisors have consulted together to establish a royal statute and to make a firm decree. You notice that first word of verse 7 there, the word all. No, everybody wasn't there. We know at least one person wasn't there, and his name is Daniel. The one that's being considered for all of this, one of the three most prominent, being considered for the head of everything, and Daniel is not there. And so just a flat-out lie, but lies never get in the way of these kind of people. And so they then propose the proposal that they wanted to make to Darius, and here it is, that whoever petitions any god or man for 30 days, except you, O king, shall be cast into the den of lions. So they didn't know that Daniel wasn't going to compromise, not one day. So they give themselves 30 days here. They could have approached him and he could have saved them all the problem. Just one day will be sufficient in this. And they put out this decree with the idea of getting rid of Daniel And you notice that a failure to keep that decree, O king, at the end of verse 7, that person shall be cast into the den of lions. So this is pretty serious business. These people controlling every single position of power, except King Darius's position and Daniel's position, they don't just want Daniel removed from his position. Now they want him dead, because they know as long as he lives, being the person he is going to expose them for who and what they actually are. And so now, O king, they said, establish the decree and sign the writing so that it cannot be changed according to the law of the Medes and the Persians, which does not alter. Now, the law of the Medes and the Persians, under their law, they set up a thing that if the king signed a decree that was made and that was the law of the Medes and the Persians, according to the laws of the Medes and the Persians, that once that law was in place, it couldn't be changed. This is why King Darius and the Medo-Persian Empire was a lesser empire to the Babylonian Empire and represented by silver rather than gold in the image in Daniel chapter 2, because Nebuchadnezzar's power was absolute. When Nebuchadnezzar spoke, that was law. Anytime he was talking, he was enacting law. And that's the kind of power that he had. The Medo-Persian Empire was a little bit different. They established laws, and then even the king and leaders were then under those laws. It seems like a goofy way to set things up, to make a law on the basis of the Medes and the Persians. You know, you can have an off day. You can pass a bad law. And maybe you just want to go back and change it, but now the law's in place. And so why would you ever do this kind of thing? And the reason that they established this whole prohibition to revoke any law of the Medes and the Persians that had been enacted was essentially to curb corruption. Because a decree, once it was given, that was set, even the king couldn't change that for you. So nobody could come and pressure even a king or someone in a high position to skirt this particular law because of influence or bribes or relationship or anything like that. So like every law of man, you aim at a certain thing that might be noble, and then there's unintended consequences. And that was the case. And King Darius, he was happy here to then sign the written decree. And so here he is. He's in the early year or two of establishing this kingdom and transitioning the empire from the Babylonian Empire to the Medo-Persian Empire. And so all of this expression of loyalty to him and respect for him and respect for his authority, probably very flattering to him. And he had no reason to suspect in any way that this was what they were up to. And there certainly is no more effective way to manipulate another person than through flattery. Wow. What else have you noticed about me? I'm putty in your hands. You start flattering. So he was flattered by that. There's nothing wrong with encouragement. Encouragement is very, very important, especially in the body of Christ, but not always in general. Encouragement is not flattery. But there are those times, I think, that we all hit in our lives where somebody goes a little bit too far. And you go, I'm being schmoozed here. And this has gone from encouragement. They're working me over toward an end here. And whenever you start to feel this person is flattering me, and you get the sense that it's turning into manipulation, pull back. Even we, as egocentric as we can become, would look at what they're saying and say, listen, something isn't right here. Even I don't believe that about myself, you know. But he falls for all of it. Now, when Daniel knew that the writing had been signed, so it wasn't long before he found out that all of this has occurred, this law was now in place, that he had a bunker built into his room in the palace, and he hid for 30 days. Now, that's not what happened. He went home, and in his upper room, he goes to the upper room where there's all of the windows that have the lattice coverings on them for the breezes to go through and the heat of that part of the world. and his windows were open toward Jerusalem. And then notice what he did. It didn't even take till day two. Day one, he knelt down on his knees three times that day.
1: 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Pastor Damian Kyle is our teacher. 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
1: This is Ken Ham, the CEO of the ministry behind the Answers Bible Curriculum for Homeschool. All this week, we've been looking at a biblical view of technology, and technology is becoming quite amazing. Artificial intelligence is seemingly the way of the future. It can do so many things faster and better than a human. Now, does this mean humans are becoming insignificant or that we aren't unique? Not at all. You see, it's not our intellect or our problem-solving abilities that set us apart from the rest of God's creation. We've been made in the image of God. That's what gives us value. We're unique because we bear the image of the Creator. And we are of such value that God sent His Son to die for us.
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0: Hey, this is Pastor Ed from Abounding Grace Radio. 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
1: There is no cure, humanly speaking, for this terminal disease. There is nothing that I can do or you can do to undo our terminal illness of this sin condition. It is something that we are all dying of. And you cannot try to compensate for bad behavior just by doing a lot of good things. Behavior modification, while noble, cannot save anyone from the underlying illness that is killing everyone.
2: When it comes to our sin condition, we can mitigate some of the symptoms, but we can't cure the disease. Only Jesus can do that. 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It just might help you when talking to friends or loved ones who haven't yet come to the faith. From Cornerstone Chapel in Leesburg, Virginia, here's Pastor Gary Hamrick with the conclusion of his mini-series, Blessings and Benefits of the Bible.
1: Okay, now, I'm breaking this all down because we have to understand that in the mystery of this miracle, what happens is that when a person gets saved, that is to say, when you put your faith and trust in Christ, by His Spirit, He comes within you and gives life to that which was dead. Your spirit had no life. You were created body, soul, and spirit, but your spirit had no life. You know, you talk about zombies. We are the walking dead, friends. We are the walking dead. Your spirit has no life. But when a person receives Christ by faith and says, I believe in Jesus who died on the cross for my sins, and I ask Him into my heart, God breathes His life. That pneuma, the Spirit of God, then comes within you and quickens, awakens, gives life to your dead spirit. The Bible says it this way. Paul said in Romans 8:11, and if the Spirit of Him who raised Jesus from the dead is living in you, He who raised Christ from the dead will also give life to your mortal bodies through His Spirit who lives in you. So I say all of this because when the psalmist says, hey, when I read your word, it reminds me of your nearness, we need to understand that the nearness of God, as a Christian, you can't get any further away from God than you can get away from yourself. Because the very presence of the Lord is within you. But sometimes we forget that. Because of the pressures of this world and the cares of this world and things that come crowding in. And so it is good to read the Bible and let the Bible be the eyes for what I cannot see. And remind me that God is with me and God is in me and He will never leave me nor forsake me. Psalm 46:1, God is our refuge and strength, an ever-present help in times of trouble. The next section I want you to look at with me starts in verse 153. It is the Hebrew letter Resh. Resh. Verse 153, look upon my suffering and deliver me, for I have not forgotten your law. Defend my cause and redeem me. Preserve my life according to your promise. Salvation is far from the wicked, for they do not seek out your decrees. Your compassion is great, O Lord. Preserve my life according to your laws. Many are the foes who persecute me, but I have not turned from your statutes. I look on the faithless with loathing, for they do not obey your word. See how I love your precepts. Preserve my life, O Lord, according to your love. All your words are true. All your righteous laws are eternal. So I'd like to highlight verse 155 in this section, which says, "Salvation is far from the wicked, for they do not seek out your decrees." Now, the implication there is that if the wicked would seek out God's decrees, they would find salvation, because God has revealed his plan of salvation throughout his decrees. The Bible is a handbook about the salvation of God. And so it's number 20 on our list. The Bible reveals God's plan of salvation. Now, for those of you who have been going to church for any period of time, or if you've been a Christian for very long, you know your Bibles, you understand this. But for the sake of those who are new to church, or maybe you're not even a Christian at all, let me explain what this means. Because it speaks here about God's plan of salvation. What is that talking about? Well, first of all, the word salvation implies the need to be rescued or saved. When we say salvation, we're implying the need to be rescued and saved. And the Bible describes the human condition for every single one of us as needing to be rescued and saved. Why? Because of a terminal illness that we are all dying from, and it's called sin. Sin has plagued the human race ever since Adam rebelled against God. We've inherited that sin nature. Now, sin in its basic definition means we don't measure up to the perfect standard of God. But in addition to not measuring up, sin also means that we deliberately violate the perfect standard of God. So sin is not only about my condition, it's also about my conduct. It is how I'm born. We are born sinful, conceived in our mother's womb with a sin nature. And because we have a sin nature, we sin. And we sin because we have a sin nature. So it is not measuring up to the perfect standard of God. It is also deliberately violating the perfect standard of God by the terrible things that we do. And there is no cure, humanly speaking, for this terminal disease. There is nothing that I can do or you can do to undo our terminal illness of this sin condition. It is something that we are all dying of. And you cannot try to compensate for bad behavior just by doing a lot of good things. Behavior modification, while noble, cannot save anyone from the underlying illness that is killing everyone. Behavior modification might work in some aspects of like trying to discipline your life regarding certain things, but it will not cure the underlying illness. All of us need salvation. That's the word that is used here. And the salvation comes through a Savior, and his name is Jesus. And the Bible makes it clear in Acts 4, verse 12, that there is no other name given under heaven, given unto men, by which we must be saved, and that name is Jesus. And the Bible indicates to us this wonderful opportunity that God has given all of us in the human race to respond to his love by accepting what Jesus did on our behalf. It is the story of a great exchange. What happens is that God looked upon all of humanity, past, present, and future. Isaiah 63 verse 5 says that he realized that there was no one who could remedy this problem, so he says his own arm worked salvation for him. And his plan of salvation was to offer his son in exchange for our sinfulness. That his perfect son would die on our behalf, and that his righteousness would be imputed to us by faith. That every sinful, evil, wicked thing we'd ever thought or done was placed on Jesus on the cross. He takes the wrath of God. He assumes the punishment intended for us instead. And the Bible says, by his crucifixion, by his stripes, we are healed. We're made whole if we put our faith and trust in what Christ did. That's the remedy. That's the plan. And the Bible expresses this plan. So God's salvation is revealed to us from cover to cover, from Genesis to Revelation. All throughout the Bible, it speaks of the story of salvation from the beginning of the human race and the fall of man to the rescuing of the human race through the Son of Man, who is Jesus. That's the sum total of your Bibles. Then it gives the background. It goes all the way back to when man was created and how man fell and how he disobeyed against God, and then the sin nature and how that corrupted all of us. And then God enters the world scene with a plan to rescue us, to save us. And this is the wonderful story of the Bible. And as I read the Bible, I come to understand the sin problem and the God solution. That I am a sinner by nature, and by nature I sin. But that God so loved the world that he gave his only begotten Son, that whosoever believes in him shall not perish, but have everlasting life. For God did not send his Son into the world to condemn the world, but that the world through him might be saved. And whoever believes in him shall not be condemned, but whoever does not believe in him stands condemned already, because he has not believed in God's one and only Son. That's what the Bible teaches. In other words, there is no other cure. If you don't accept this, there is no remedy for your terminal illness. Now, this is where people have issues with Christianity. Because a statement like I just made sounds so exclusive, and it is, that people kind of tremble at this. They're like, well, this is the problem I have with Christianity. You guys make this exclusive claim that Jesus is the only way to heaven, and that sounds so intolerant. That sounds so narrow-minded about other ideas and other world religions and other paths. Let me say this to you, and I say this, if you think that, I say this with absolute respect and love for you. The only reason you think that is because you have not come to grips with your desperate condition. When you come to grips with your desperate condition, when you realize the sin problem of your own heart, you will not balk at the idea that there is one way to get to heaven. You will rejoice and be grateful that God made a way to heaven and invited you. That's the truth. Listen, let me illustrate this. Several years ago, when the kids were little, Terry and I took them to Hershey Park. I think it was one of the kids' birthdays. So we went to Hershey Park, and we stayed that night at a hotel. And in the middle of the night, we're in Hershey, Pennsylvania, in the middle of the night, the hotel alarm, fire alarm goes off. Now, you know, I'm one of these people like, oh, you know, it's probably not a real fire. You know, let's just go back to bed. And Terry's like, you know, I think we probably should call down to the front desk. This could be a real fire. So she calls. And the lady at the front desk says, yes, this is a real fire. Please get out. So I get dressed, we dress the kids, and they're just little, and we scoop them up, and we get to the, you know, what do you need to do? You need to learn what's the exit route. So I'm looking at the map on the back of the door of our hotel room, okay? And the alarm's going off, and the craziness and the commotion, and people are, you know, running out in the hallways. And so I'm looking at the map on the back of our door and the little red arrow to show where the exit is, and I just paused. Like, you know what? I'm a little offended. These hotel people actually are trying to tell me there's only one way. I can't believe the arrogance, the narrow-mindedness. I'm just going to sit, kids, just put your stuff there. We're just going to sit here and protest. The bigoted hotel people are actually trying to tell me there's a... Do you think I thought that? No. I didn't think that. Why? Because I understood the desperate condition that we were in. I looked at the map. I saw the red arrow. I gladly and quickly followed it, and all of us were rescued. Okay? So listen, the reason why sometimes you think it's offensive that there's one way is because you have not yet come to grips with your own desperate condition. And once you do, you will run like a scolded dog to the arms of Jesus. You will. You'll run to the arms of Jesus.
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0: imperfect people, ignites bold faith, and advances the gospel in supernatural ways. 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But right now, let's get back to today's message, Blessings and Benefits of the Bible. 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
1: And so the Bible reveals God's plan of salvation from cover to cover. Acts 16:31 says, "Believe in the Lord Jesus and you will be saved." Look at the next section with me. It's starting at verse 161. The Hebrew letter is, in your Bibles, it might have both the pronunciations of sin and sheen. Now the reason is because this is like the letter S in our English language, and the letter S can be pronounced differently depending on what letter follows it. So you can have the word sour, and you can have the word shoe. It's the same first letter, but it's pronounced differently depending on the letter that follows. So in Hebrew, it's similar. So sin is written like there's a the Hebrew letter for this looks like a W. Some of you have it in your Bibles there. It kind of looks like a W slanted. It's actually flames, a picture of flames. If there's a dot over the left branch, it is pronounced sin. If it is over the right branch, it is pronounced shin. And by the way, this particular letter stands alone for the name of God. Because in Hebrew, one of the names of God is Shaddai. Shaddai meaning Almighty. So sometimes Jews will write just the letter shin by itself as an indication for the name of God. That's this letter. Verse 161. "Rulers persecute me without cause, but my heart trembles at your word. I rejoice in your promise like one who finds great spoil. I hate and abhor falsehood, but I love your law. 7 times a day I praise you for your righteous laws. Great peace have they who love your law, and nothing can make them stumble. I wait for your salvation, O Lord, and I follow your commands. I obey your statutes, for I love them greatly. I obey your precepts and your statutes, for all my ways are known to you." I want to highlight with you verse 165, which says this, "Great peace have they who love your law." It's number 21 on our list. It brings me great peace. When I read the Bible, it just brings me great peace. So many things in this life will rob us of our peace. You know, conflict around the world, uncertainty about the future, bad health, loss of a job, death of a loved one, marital conflict, difficulties with children, loneliness, financial hardship, on and on the list goes. So many things in this world can rob us of our peace. And so often we are doing all we can to kind of keep our head above water in terms of like not wanting to give in to anxiety and fear. But that usually is the default. When things come crashing in, the loss of a job, the loss of a loved one, marital conflict, some kind of strife, we generally by default start getting anxious and fearful, and we lose our peace. And we need to understand, first of all, that God is the source of peace. I mean, the real peace that can wash over the human heart, God is the source of it. Isaiah 26:3, God promises that he will keep in perfect peace him whose mind is, King James says, stayed on thee. NIV says, him whose mind is steadfast because he or she trusts in the Lord. But again, the prophet says in Isaiah 26:3 that God will keep in perfect peace. God is the source of peace. And I can gain his peace by reading his word. Instead of giving into anxiety and fear, the thing that combats anxiety and fear in my life is the word of God. And when I read it, it is like medicine to a restless, anxious heart. Jesus said in John 14:27, "Peace I leave with you, peace I give unto you. Not as the world gives, give I unto you. So let not your hearts be troubled, neither let them be afraid." In other words, Jesus said, "I give you the kind of peace that cannot be found anywhere else in this world. You can search for it high and low."

0: And the world can pretend to promise it, but it cannot deliver it. Only Jesus offers the ultimate peace that we need in our hearts. So if Jesus promises peace, unlike the world or anyone else offers, why isn't it important to me to read what Jesus says so that when I sit at his feet with the Bible and I read the words of Jesus, what happens? He brings me peace. He brings me peace. Read your word. Read the Bible. And let God's peace wash over you like medicine to a restless, anxious heart. The last section here begins with the Hebrew letter Tav. Tav. Verse 169, may my cry come before you, O Lord. Give me understanding according to your word. May my supplication come before you. Deliver me according to your promise. May my lips overflow with praise, for you teach me your decrees. May my tongue sing of your word, for all your commands are righteous. May your hand be ready to help me, for I have chosen your precepts. I long for your salvation, O Lord, and your law is my delight. Let me live that I may praise you, and may your laws sustain me. I have strayed like a lost sheep. Seek your servant, for I have not forgotten your commands. I want to highlight verses 171 and 172, because he talks in verse 171 about his lips, and in verse 172 about his tongue. May my lips overflow with praise. May my tongue sing of your word. This is very similar to what David would say in Psalm 141, verse 3. It's an important prayer for all of us. Listen to it. Psalm 141, 3. Set a guard over my mouth, O Lord. Keep watch over the door of my lips. The last section here, I think, teaches us this. That when we read the Bible, it trains my mouth for proper speech. Our mouths can get us in trouble. In case you haven't noticed, at some point in your life, most often because of what we do say, sometimes even because of what we don't say that we should have said, our mouths can get us in trouble. And we need a tool that can help shape proper speech in our lives. Ask yourself these questions. You ever felt like you needed to work on your bad language? Read the Bible. Ever felt like you have a critical tongue? Or a berating tongue? Read the Bible. You ever felt like you were quick to speak and slow to listen? Read the Bible. You ever felt like you have a problem with lying? Read the Bible. You ever felt like you were given to gossip or slander? Read the Bible. Words are so important to God that Jesus even says this in Matthew 12, 36. Listen to these words. I tell you that men will have to give an account on the day of judgment for every careless word they have spoken. God hears our words. He cares about what we say. Words carry weight. We need to be careful. And we need to honor God with our speech. And the Bible helps to train my mouth with proper speech. Reading the Bible will help me in my speech to be edifying to others and glorifying to God. May that be our prayer. Lord, may your word help train my speech so that I might be edifying to others and glorifying to you. David said in Psalm 19, verse 14, may the words of my mouth and the meditations of my heart be pleasing and acceptable in your sight, O Lord, my rock and my redeemer.
1: 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And thanks for listening. Cornerstone Connection is a production of Cornerstone Chapel, Leesburg, Virginia,

0: Welcome to another edition of Brad Huddleston's TechWise. 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
1: TechWise exists not only to warn you about the dark side of technology, but also to throw a lifeline to those who are drowning in it. For the latter, I want to remind you that God is a God of second chances, and third, fourth, and 2,000,004th. He wants to bring newness to your life. I also want to offer encouragement from Dane Ortlund's book, Gentle and Lowly. Whether we have been sinned against or have sinned ourselves into misery, the Bible says God is not tight-fisted with mercy, but open-handed, not frugal, but lavish, not poor, but rich. That God is rich in mercy means that your regions of deepest shame and regret are not hotels through which divine mercy passes, but homes in which divine mercy abides. It means the things about you that make you cringe most make Him hug hardest. It means that our haunting shame is not a problem for Him, but the very thing He loves most to work with. It means our sins do not cause His love to take a hit. Our sins cause His love to surge forward all the more. Ephesians 2, verse 4 says, God is so rich in mercy. Will you receive it?
0: You'll find a wide variety of additional helpful resources at bradhuddleston.com.

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1: Today, as we come to the table,
2: the Bible says in the millennial kingdom, we will be kings and priests unto God. It takes some molding and shaping to become a king. It takes some molding and shaping to be a priest. God is not just working in your life right now because of what you're going to do here, so you have a good job and maybe a boat or something. God is working in your life right now so that you can be a king in the millennial kingdom. Is that exciting or what? Here's what that means. Training, trials, testing, character molding, battle. And that's exactly what the book of Zechariah is about.

0: Your current trials are the training ground for an eternal destiny that goes far beyond this life. In today's message, Pastor Mark explains that God is molding and shaping you through these trials to serve as a king and a priest in the millennial kingdom. He's preparing your character for a position of divine authority. Well, thanks for staying with us today as we come to the table, the daily Bible study program of Pastor Mark Kirk of Calvary, Knoxville. The challenges you face today are the very tools God uses to forge the strength you'll need in the age to come. This theme of battle is central to the book of Zechariah. You aren't just enduring hardship, you are being trained for a throne. Victory over any trial is always one step closer to filling that role. Now let's join Pastor Mark in the book of Zechariah chapter 1 with today's edition of Come to the Table.
1: So glad you're here. Excited about our new book we're going to be going in. If you have your Bibles, open them up to the book of Zechariah. And as you're finding your way to Zechariah, I want to read the first few verses that we're going to lay a foundation for the book before we jump in, because there's a lot to talk about. But it says, in the eighth month of the second year of Darius, the word of the Lord came to Zechariah, the son of Berechiah, the son of Iddo the prophet, saying, the Lord has been very angry with your fathers. Therefore say to them, thus says the Lord of hosts, return to me, says the Lord of hosts, and I will return to you, says the Lord of hosts. And do not be like your fathers, to whom the former prophets preached, saying, thus says the Lord of hosts, turn now from your evil ways and your evil deeds. But they did not hear nor heed me, says the Lord. Father, I thank you for this new journey through the book of Zechariah. What a blessing. And Lord, I pray that as we go through this, I know, God, that you have chosen this book for a very specific reason in all of our lives. Lord, I know you've done it for our lives individually. I know you've done it for our life as a fellowship. And so I pray that as we lay the foundation and as we get into this book, Lord, help us to be open to receive all that you want to do in our lives as we take this journey through the book of Zechariah. And we give you all the glory and ask it in Jesus' name. Amen. Now, it's interesting how I came to the book of Zechariah. What I do is when we get between books, I pray and just wait on God. I don't want to pick the pasture that the Lord wants his flock to go in. I want that to be totally under his control. It's easy to start deciding which book will I do next. I'm not going to do that. And sometimes I think, well, it didn't happen this time, but oftentimes well-meaning believers and sweet brothers and sisters, hey, why don't you do this book? And I get that. We all want to go through that. And maybe that's the one God would choose. But I truly just, you know, go to the Lord. And I did this time in prayer and said, Lord, you know, I'm going to wait on you. I'm not going to think about it really. I'm just going to pray, seek you, be in the word. You tell me where you want me to go. And as I did that, I kind of envisioned 66 different pastures, you know, the different books of the Bible, and saying, Lord, which pasture do you want to take your flock of Knoxville to? And God began to lead me towards Zechariah through different things I was hearing, things I was doing. It just became very clear. So this is where the Lord wants us to go. But what's really cool about this is I began to study the book of Zechariah. I thought, Lord, why Zechariah? But this will be great. As I began to study the book of Zechariah, I realized that the book of Zechariah is a book about God being a warrior. God being a man of war, God being the battles, the hosts of heaven. As a matter of fact, Zechariah's emphasis in this book is the Lord of hosts, or the Lord of armies, or what we say, the Lord of Sabaoth. And as you guys know, this 21 days of prayer we've been doing, the theme has been the Lord of Sabaoth. And it didn't even hit me till after God led me to this, and I realized, God, this is what you're doing. You've been battling right now on our behalf the last 21 days, culminating today, for whatever God's doing that we don't even know in the heavenly realm. Now you've led me to take our fellowship through the book of Zechariah, which is the book of the Lord of armies, the Lord of hosts, the Lord of battle. As a matter of fact, Zechariah uses the Lord of battle some 53 times, or the Lord of hosts some 53 times in this. God, I believe, is making us a fellowship of war. That is spiritual war, spiritual battle, defeating the spiritual forces that are against us. You know, it's interesting. You don't think about the Lord so much as being a man of war. We tend to think of him, as we should, as a man of love and righteousness, forgiveness, dying for us, laying his life down. But he's also a man of war. A lot of people don't recognize that side to the Lord. Listen to what it says in Exodus 15:3. It says, the Lord is a man of war. The Lord is his name. And that's how we're going to see him in Zechariah. He's going to be a man of war. He's going to be fighting for the nation of Israel. And you say, why a man of war? God doesn't like war. He doesn't want war, but war came to him. Because when Satan and the fallen angels rebelled, then there was war. And until the Lord finally locks them up once and for all, there will be war. Which means he's going to be doing battle, and we need to be doing battle as well. Now, it's also interesting that I thought was intriguing as I began to study this book. Where we take up the book of Zechariah, when it starts here, was actually the beginning of it, was written at the end of October and at the beginning of November in 520 BC. So that's kind of cool, because even the timing of this whole writing of this book is amazing. And not only that, God has used the book of Zechariah in many ways in my life, and I may talk about it a little bit more when we get to chapter 4, because God has used this book, even in the ministry here over the years, to direct me in ministry and even my life verse, not by might nor by power, but by my spirit, says the Lord, which comes out of Zechariah chapter 4, verse 6. So there's a lot of things in this book that are very special to me, although we've never done a Sunday morning exposition of it. Again, what is the setting? We need to lay a good background and setting here. The setting is 520 BC. As I said, the children of Israel have now begun returning to the land of Israel after being judged by God and taken captive by Babylon for 70 years. So now they've been released. They've paid their judgment, if you will. God is sending them back to the land. And as God sends them back to the land, the first thing he's going to do is call them to repentance. And why would God call them to repentance? Because that's what had them taken captive in the first place. The reason they ended up in Babylon is because they had fallen away from God. And so God was now calling them back. So I see a lot of parallels. No, we're not the nation of Israel. I know that. And I don't believe the church is about to come under the judgment of God at this moment in the kind of sense that he did there. But at the same time, the Bible does say judgment begins at the house of God. And the church really needs to draw back to God. The church as a whole. I know there are many churches that are walking with God, many pastors, many people that are just Christians that are walking with God. But there's a large portion of what is called the church today that has fallen away. So there's a real picture here of saying you need to return to the Lord. There needs to be that repentance to reestablish the relationship. And we're going to see that as God comes back to establish the relationship, he says, don't be like the former generation, but be restored, because you have God's word, you know God's word, and you know better. And so the church is more accountable. That's why judgment starts with us. We know better. If the world knew better, judgment would begin with them. But judgment begins with us even before the world. Because we know better. We've seen what God says, and we know right and wrong, and therefore God holds us to a higher standard. And so, he's calling them to, a personal repentance, and we would say a church-wide repentance or nationwide repentance, as he calls them back to himself, even as God, I believe, is going to be calling us to do that as well. Now, again, as we noted, the book begins in 520 B.C., this where we're reading here, but in 536 is when they had returned. They'd actually come back and returned earlier with 50,000 Jews. They came back to Jerusalem from Babylon. And again, with them came a prophet by the name of Haggai. So again, we're going to see that Zechariah and Haggai are contemporaries. They're prophesying at the same time. Zechariah is a prophet and a priest. Haggai is simply a prophet, but God brings them back at the same time. Haggai has written his first prophecy or so is like 2 or 3 months before we get into Zechariah. And by the way, if you want to really see more insight or maybe get God's heart more, you can read the book of Haggai this week. It's only about 3 chapters. Read the book of Haggai, and you'll see what God was saying through Haggai. At the same time, God was speaking through Zechariah as we go through the book of Zechariah. But there were elements that were needed when God brought them back into the land. That is, first of all, they needed to repent. Next, they needed to rebuild their temple. They needed a place to worship. The temple had been destroyed by the Babylonians. So God moved in Haggai to say, guys, you need to rebuild the temple. Because when they came back, they were more concerned about their own houses, their own jobs, their own lives. And again, by nature, you can see that kicking in. But God sent the prophet Haggai to say, wait a minute. Yes, I care about you. I care about your lives and your homes and your houses. I'll take care of you. But don't neglect the house of God. You've got to have a place for the people of God to go and worship. So rebuild, we would say, build the church, get it built. That was the message of Haggai. Go build the church. And so that was kind of the first message God brought to them. And then right after God brought the message, build the church, then he brought the message, you need to repent. Because you want to go into a church with a righteous and holy attitude, so repent of your sins, be right with me, so that when you gather to worship, your heart's in the right place. In Zechariah, what we're going to see, the focus is not really going to be on the building or the temple or the church, we would say. The focus is going to be on God's love for his people and doing battle for the nation of Israel and restoring them. And I think what a wonderful combination, what a perfect balance God has given through the prophet Haggai and the prophet Zechariah. That is, you have to be concerned about the practical things of ministry. You've got to have a building to meet in. You've got to pay the bills, we would say, and have a place for God's people. But most important to God is the heart of the people and the relationship they have to God. And that's why you see the longer message coming through Zechariah, because that expresses the greater measure of God's heart. But I believe it's a perfect balance and a beautiful balance. Now, in 535, They laid the foundation of the temple, and they were immediately stopped by opposition. You see a couple of times in Scripture where they started doing the work of God, and they were immediately opposed. And we know where that's coming from, don't we? The moment you start, the enemy's going to try to oppose. He's going to shut you down. When I was reading this, I'm going, well, that's exactly what happened here. I look back at our battle on this property here just to get it developed and to try to get our road. You guys know you're a part of that, our driveway and all the way with that. There's so much opposition. And I understand there's normal things, you know, codes and all. That's very normal. But at the same time, there were so many things that were so obviously supernatural fighting against us. That just kept going. As you know, it took years and years and years and years with an S, a big S, just to get our driveway to go up to Topside Road, which has been our property the whole time, and the right has been there for us to do the whole time, that the spiritual battle was so great, it just got shut down for no real logical reasons. And so when I read that and I read this, I'm saying, Lord, the battle's the same today as it was then. And as we move into our building project, no doubt there's going to be battles and stuff that go with that. That's part of it. But understand, with the focus on this book being the Lord of armies, God wants us to learn to be warriors. And that is, we need to fight in prayer for God to give us the passage on that road. We need to fight in prayer to be able to build the facility. Fight in prayer to be able to move forward on these things that need to be moved forward on. You know, we didn't try the entire time, but I'll give you one example. We got our first, not permit, but first permission from the city to build our driveway in 2003, over 20 years ago. And just this past year, we finally got our permission from them to do it again because it was opposed. Now, that whole time, we weren't battling that whole time, but there were years and years and years we were battling. And you look at that and say, God, why would you have such a battle for just a driveway? You know, it's not like we're, you know, trying to evangelize the city, you know, by that driveway or whatever the case might be. But again, God remembers looking at us from the eternal perspective. He wants to teach us to be warriors. He wants to teach us to be patient. The Bible says in the millennial kingdom, we will be kings and priests unto God. It takes some molding and shaping to become a king. It takes some molding and shaping to be a priest. God is not just working in your life right now because of what you're going to do here, so you have a good job and maybe a boat or something. God is working in your life right now so that you can be a king in the millennial kingdom. Is that exciting or what? Here's what that means. Training, trials, testing, character molding, battle. And that's exactly what the book of Zechariah is about. It's about battle. And so you look at, why did God let us go through that battle? Because there's more battles ahead. And although there's battles, if we stay faithful to the promise of God, God gives the victory. It doesn't always come as quickly as we want, but God does give the victory. God will be faithful to complete the work he's begun. You know, it's interesting. When you look at Zechariah, his name means God remembers. His father's name means God blesses. And his grandfather's name means in his time. Which when you put together means God remembers and blesses in his time. Some of you have been waiting a long time. You've been waiting for God to move in your life. Some of you for weeks, some of you for months, maybe some of you for years. There are some trials that take years for God to complete. And I've had some in my life in the past that have had years and the big S at the end of it. And I'm like, Lord, I know you spoke. I trust your word. I know this is going to pass. Lord, this has been years, and I said this with an S, like he doesn't know. And some of you feel that way right now. God, when's this going to pass? He'll remember you in his time. He makes all things beautiful in his time. So trust him and wait on him. Well, now it's time for God to restore them back to himself and back to the land. And repentance, as we said, is the first step. And so, again, the overall theme, we kind of talked about the Lord of armies, but a larger theme of the book of Zechariah, including the Lord of armies, is going to be not just that. It's going to be also God's zealousness to restore them as a nation and to fight for them from that point on. We're going to see God talk about not just their restoration now, but their restoration in the long term. And that is, God says, I'm going to bring you also in the last days back into your land, which we saw take place back in 1948. Isn't it interesting? God brought the children of Israel. The Bible says, can a nation be born in a day? Did you know it was in one day they were reborn after 2,000 years? They were not a nation. And then May 14th, 1948, David Ben-Gurion stood up after the UN said they could. The UN would never let them do that now. And said, you can be a nation. He said, we're now the nation of Israel. Literally, a nation was born in a day. But what's really cool to me about that, we talk about repentance and getting things in order. The year before they became a nation, in 1947, they found the Dead Sea Scrolls. And the Dead Sea Scrolls are the Old Testament that has been preserved from thousands of years ago. What is my point? God first gave them his word, his preserved word that had been rediscovered and found, and said, here's my word. I want you to repent. I want you to come back to me. I want you to get ready. Then he birthed them as a nation. And the Bible says now at the very last days, right before Jesus comes back, he'll pour his spirit out once again on the nation of Israel. And there's going to be a huge portion of them that are going to be saved. And they're going to come to life. And so, again, the same pattern that God followed then is kind of the pattern that God's following here. And we're going to see God do that as well. Now, there's something else we need to realize. We say, well, Israel, I mean, they're not really God's people today, are they? Yes, they are. And here's what the Bible says. You got to understand this. Look, there's such a lack of teaching of the full counsel of God's word in the church today that much of the church doesn't even know the promises that God has made to the nation of Israel. And you need to know that. You need to understand. I believe that if the majority, I know for a fact, if the church was taught the Old Testament and knew the word of God like they should, the entire church worldwide right now, worldwide, would be standing with the nation of Israel. But sadly, you've only got spotty churches here and there standing with the nation of Israel because they don't know the word of God. Let me give you one so you can hang on to it. God has two kinds of covenants that he gives in Scripture, conditional and unconditional. Okay? Conditional covenants, when you read them, God will always say, if you do this, then I will do that. It's based on that condition. The other covenant that God works is called an unconditional covenant. And God simply says, I will do it. I'm just going to do it regardless of you. I'm going to do it. Whether you're good, bad, evil, no matter what you do. It doesn't mean that God approves of everything that's done. It just means regardless of what you do, I'm going to keep my word. One of those is found in Genesis 15. Now, we're not going to turn there, but I'm going to tell it to you, and you'll probably remember it. And that is where God came to Abraham and said, I'm going to give you the land of Israel. I'm turning it over to you, taking the Canaanites out. You eventually will have it. Your descendants will have it. And you're going to be there. My promise is given to you. So here's what I want you to do. I want you to go cut some animals in half, put them on both sides, kind of on a slanted hill, and then wait on me. Now, what was he doing? In that day, the way you made a covenant was you would cut animals in half. I know, kind of gruesome, but that's what they did. They would lay them on either side of a little bit of a slant where the blood is a little bit gross, I get it, would flow down to the middle. You would walk through the blood together between the two halves, holding each other's hand. And it was like signing a contract. It was like a handshake on an agreement. It's like, here's the deal. We're making a covenant. You keep your half. I'll keep my half. And it's sealed in blood. That's where we get the terminology to cut a deal. That's really where it comes from an ancient tradition. So Abraham went, took the animals, he cut them in half, he prepared them, he laid them on either side, and then it says God put him into a deep sleep that he couldn't wake out of. I'd like God to do that for me any night this week. So God puts him in a deep sleep, and then it says that in a vision, he can see what God's doing. God didn't let him be a part of it, but he sees God come down and walk between the two parts by himself. And he knew what that meant. That meant, you know what? Normally you would keep your half. I would keep my half. I'm keeping both halves. I'm sealing this covenant. My promises to you as a people and to the land being yours and your right to it and all that, regardless of you at all. Abraham, if your descendants turn out to be really, really just horrible, it doesn't change the covenant. The covenant will stand regardless. Now look at today's environment. You have people screaming about Israel and all these things. This is, God made a promise he will not break. And the reason nobody can defeat them, the reason nobody can kick them out of the land is God's doing that. Now, they sometimes think it's them, and there's some pride issues that pop up from time to time in the nation of Israel until God allows some type of defeat, and then they're humbled again. But God is one that said, I'm preserving the nation of Israel. So a lot of the arguments that you hear online or people talking, yeah, but look what they're doing. That's not even an issue. God says, I don't care. Are they doing wrong? Maybe. Maybe on some things you can point out. Are we doing wrong in America? Yeah, maybe. Things you can point out. I get that. But that's not the issue. The issue is God's not going to deal with them based on whether they do right or wrong. God's dealing based on an unconditional biblical covenant out of Genesis 15. And so that's why we stand with Israel. And that's why God said, those who stand with Israel, I'll bless. Those who stand against Israel, I will curse. And that's why, again, I think we're seeing some danger signs in our nation and the leadership recently not standing with the nation of Israel. That's always a concern to me. When you have leadership that stands with Israel, you have a much greater chance of your nation being blessed. When you have leadership that stands against Israel the other way, and we're seeing that whole push for our nation to turn against Israel. And we know eventually the entire world, the Bible says, in the last days will turn against Israel. And then God again will remove his bride at some point in there, and then God will judge those that remain. So, we know it's coming as far as that goes. But that is God's covenant, and that is God's promise to the nation of Israel. So God now, even though he judged them and took them out, the reason God brought them back after 70 years and they after they paid their penalty, so to speak, is because he made a covenant with Abraham. Now they were out for 2,000 years because they rejected their Messiah. But even after 2,000 years, God brought them back because God made a covenant with Abraham. And now God says, this time they're staying there until I come back. So they will be there. As a matter of fact, when we get to Zechariah chapter 10, we're going to see in Zechariah 10 that they're there mourning and weeping in Jerusalem, the tribes of Israel, which, by the way, you've got to be back in the land for that to be happening when the Lord comes back. So it shows us they'll be there at the Lord's second coming, and they're weeping when they see that they crucified their Messiah. So there's a whole dramatic scene that's going to unfold that we're going to see coming back with the Lord. They're going to see down from the earth, and we're going to see when we get to Zechariah chapter 10. Now, real quickly, before we jump in, because we're only covering a few verses today, a lot to cover on intro, the book's divided into three sections. Chapters 1 through 6 are a series of 8 night visions where we see Israel delivered, cleansed, and reestablished as a nation. Okay, delivered from Babylon, repenting, and then reestablished. Verses 7 and 8, we see them begin to question whether or not they should continue to serve God with fasting and prayer, because if God's going to fulfill his word anyway, why should they put all the effort in to serve? And God says, no, you don't understand. You do it. It's based out of love. It's a heart issue. It's not so much the fasting and prayer as it is, where's the heart? So God deals with their heart. And then chapters 9 through 14, it speaks of Israel's eventual victory over the Gentile nations, culminating in the rule of Christ for 1,000 years here on the earth. And that's where we take up in verse 1 of Zechariah chapter 1.
0: Thanks for tuning in for this edition of Come to the Table. Pastor Mark Kirk has been leading us in a study through the book of Zechariah. 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But when the Israelites turn back to God, he welcomes them back into his loving presence and empowers them to rebuild what was destroyed. 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

0: Come to the Table is a radio outreach ministry of Calvary Knoxville. How will they ever know? How
1: will they ever if we don't go? Hey, this is Pastor Dave with Agents for Christ, and you're listening to Evangelism Minute. There are many people who believe that truth is relative, meaning it's up to each person to decide what is true for themselves. Now, if that's the case, then what Hitler did in killing millions of Jews during World War II was simply his version of truth. And who are we to say he was wrong? After all, he was just doing what he believed was right. Of course, this is ridiculous. We know murder is wrong based on our own conscience, but most importantly, based on God's word. You can see that this line of thinking can only lead to anarchy and the destruction of society. We have been given the absolute source of truth, and it's called the Bible. It is our guideline for knowing right from wrong and good from evil. And most importantly, it shows us the one who gives us power to live in truth, and his name is Jesus. For more evangelism resources, go to gottracts.com. That's GOTTRACTS.com.

0: This is The Lamp, a ministry outreach of Calvary Chapel, Fredericksburg. 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
1: If I sin, it's just between me and God, because my sin doesn't affect anyone but me, right? Wrong. Here's Pastor Lloyd Pulley.
2: Keep in mind in your own life, nobody sins alone. You think your sin doesn't hurt anyone. Even if you don't directly hurt somebody by your sin, do you know how many people you're not a blessing to because you're not living the way the Lord would want? The sin of omission, what's missing? You think, oh, my life doesn't matter. Nobody's going to miss me. You don't even know who you are when you say that. You have no idea the plan that God has for you.

0: Calvary Chapel Old Bridge brings you Bridging the Gap, featuring our teacher and pastor, Lloyd Pulley. Welcome to the program. Yesterday, we began a new series in what is commonly referred to as the Minor Prophets. These books at the end of the Old Testament have many important insights about future events, and they talk repeatedly about the coming Messiah. Well, we have begun a study here in Hosea chapters 1 through 3. We catch up with Pastor Lloyd now here in chapter 2.
1: But if you call yourself a Christian and you want to follow him, look, this is what he says. Therefore, behold, I will hedge up your way with thorns and wall her in so that she cannot find her path. She's got these little secret paths through the woods to find her lovers. And he's going to hedge them up. She'll chase her lovers, but not overtake them. She'll seek them, but not find them. Then she'll say, I will go and return to my first husband, for it was better for me than now. And it was going to get so painfully hard to keep pursuing her own course of life. Does this not remind you a little of the prodigal son who got his inheritance and went off and he's just living riotously? He's the life of the party. He's everybody's friend until he runs out of money. And now he's got to eat, so he gets a job feeding pigs, and he's so hungry he's eating the stuff the pigs are giving. And then he realizes, I'm going to go back to my father. He won't receive me as a son, but maybe he'll accept me as one of his servants. It'll be better for me there. So in a way, God blocks her path, not to punish her, but to interrupt her own destruction. I want you to think of that the next time the Lord rains on your parade. The next time he closes a door, you'd lose that business deal. You lose the house. You lose this. You lose that. And all this stuff's going wrong. I want you to think of this. Is God punishing you, or is he interrupting your own self-destruction? What would become of you if you got away with all that stuff without really having to do anything? And let me say this. I pity, as you hear me say, a lot of times the rich, elite fools that have sold their soul to the devil for this world, and it's going to be beautiful. It's a beautiful slide. We're having fun, but when it gets to the bottom, they're going to stand before God, and they will not even think of it until all of a sudden they're whisked away into eternity, and that is the most tragic place to be. So, hey, closed doors, frustrated plans, success that doesn't materialize, it might be the most merciful thing God can do for you. Prevent you from succeeding at what would ruin you. And this is what I believe this is speaking of. It's a beautiful picture. She's looking, she's trying. Now she realizes, man, I got nothing else to do but to go back. Now imagine she goes back to her husband and says, I've tried every lover out there possible. I've done everything you can imagine. And I did it all, and you're my last choice. So here I am. We laugh at that, but in many ways, that's what we do with God. And I think we have this view of God that he's immune from feeling. People often say, well, you're making God feel like he's needs us, to love him. Well, keep in mind, God is love. And it's not that he needs us, but that he has put himself in a place of vulnerability, if you can use that term, in that his own son is a demonstration of his love, of how far he would go. Because we can, and even now the Bible says we can grieve the Holy Spirit. The Holy Spirit is convicting us. You know what that pastor's saying in the pulpit is right. And you've been running from God, and you've been doing all this stuff, and you think of this, why would God want anything to do with me? You think God doesn't care. You think he's not hurt. You don't know God. You see the demonstration of love by his own son coming in such anguish and pain for us. Because God made you more significant than the angels. If he just wanted a bunch of ministering spirits, he'd keep with the angels. They're much more powerful and much more wise than we are. But he made us in his image. That's the most amazing thing. And that's why this is such an amazing picture of redemption. But the blessings removed, the illusions are shattered. So here she is in verse 8 through 13 in the nation itself. It says, for she didn't know that I gave her grain and new wine and oil and multiplied her silver and gold, which they prepared for Baal. He's saying of the northern kingdom, I'm the one that blessed them with the best valley in the world and all the profit and all the money and everything. And what they did, they sacrificed it to Baal. She was blessed because of Hosea. And she used her position to satisfy her lusts. That's what God said the nation did. Therefore, I will return and take away my grain in its time, my new wine in its season. I'll take back my wool and linen and given to cover her nakedness. And I'll uncover her lewdness in the sight of her lovers, and no one shall deliver her from my hand. What he's saying is that he's going to remove those gifts. Why? Because the false gods are not exposed as false while they still appear to be working. And what you don't realize is that God is this merciful. Look, imagine this. Every time you did something wrong, he could give you an electric shock. Let me tell you something. You'd be the best people in the world. But would it be from your heart? God could control every one of our thoughts, every one of our lives, he could hedge our paths to a degree where it would be painful to do anything other than think of him. But he doesn't do that. Now, he's doing that for her in the sense of limiting her success so that she does not continue down a road of destruction. And he goes on in verse 12, I'll destroy her vines, her fig trees. Verse 11, he says, I will cause all her mirth to cease, her feast days, her new moons, her Sabbaths, her appointed feasts. I'll destroy her vines, her fig trees, of which she said, these are my wages my lovers have given me. Notice how she's attributing it to them. So I'll make them a forest, and the beasts of the field shall eat them. In other words, all of those things that you attributed to your own doing, it's all going to be gone. And I'll punish her for the days of the Baals to which she burned incense. She decked herself with earrings and jewelry, went after her lovers, but she forgot me, says the Lord. God exposes her sin to redeem. You know, look, if God loves you, he's not going to let you get away with a lot. He gives you a lot of space. He doesn't want to have a donkey relationship with you, pulling back on the reins. Okay, God, I'll do this. He gives you space. And you know, here's the mistake many people make, like Samson. Samson made the mistake. He knew his power came from God if he didn't cut his hair. He thought it was his hair. It really wasn't his hair, it was his heart. So after his heart had already departed, he still had power. So Samson thought, well, maybe God doesn't mind. Yeah, I'm sleeping around with prostitutes, I'm doing my own thing, but look, I've still got power. He mistakenly thought that God was okay with his sin because he was letting him get away with it. That's the most dangerous place to ever be. You want to have a tender conscience and be sensitive to what the Lord is saying. And you know, it's a tragic thing when a notable Christian leader gets exposed for something in his life. There was another one this week. You might have read it, maybe not. You're going to read about it soon. I'm sure the media will make a lot of heyday about this one. A guy that's been in ministry for 60 years, married for 55, confessed an 8-year affair. And thankfully he confessed it, but it kind of makes me wonder. I mean, he's already got a little dementia. His wife still, after finding about his affair, is taking care of him. He acknowledged it, stepped down, and sadly isn't finishing well. My only hope is that in this exposure, he truly will turn his heart back to the Lord. But you know, the damage is done to so many who look at another Christian leader. They say one thing, but they live another. Now, I'd like to think that, you know, success and fame was a little too much for him to handle. And once he got broken, you know, he's really back with the Lord. And that's my hope. I don't think he's disingenuous. I think he got trapped. He stumbled. And, you know, as a pastor, I read about that yesterday. And I was thinking, you know, I thought I was pretty much past all that passion and that temptation and stuff in my old age, you know. And I realized, man, he's 9 years older than me. I still better keep my eyes open. Be wary, Lord. I don't know anybody would want me, but you know, at the end of the day, don't ever underestimate the power of the flesh. See, here's the wild thing. This comes to what I call the turning point in verse 14. It's a therefore. Anytime you see a therefore, you realize what it's there for. It's to conclude this point. And I call this the turning point. He says, therefore, behold, I will allure her. Now, what is God saying? This one who's betrayed him, has gone off to these other lovers, either following other gods. God says, I will allure her and will bring her into the wilderness. Now, that doesn't sound too great. I'm going to put her in the desert. And so we think that's retribution. We think that's punishment. After confrontation, frustration, and loss, God is actually speaking tenderly. He brings her in the wilderness not to abandon her, but to be alone with her. And it says there, I will give her vineyards from there and the valley of Achor, the valley of trouble.
0: Well, today's message is from Lloyd's new series in Hosea. It's called God's Redemptive Love. Pastor Lloyd will be back with part two in just a moment. 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
1: If you know where that valley got its name, you'll be reading in Joshua when they defeat Jericho, but they're told that all the spoils from Jericho, all the silver, the gold, the clothes, all the money, all that all goes to the Lord. This first battle, that's all his. Don't touch it. That's his tithe. The next battle, you'll get your reward. But this is, well, a guy by the name of Achan came into a tent and saw beautiful Babylonian garments from the people that had won in their victory. Silver, all these wedges of gold and silver. And he desired it. He hid it, took it back, buried it in his tent. And he thought he got away with it. But when they went out to the next battle, they lost. And they were shocked because it was a tiny city, Ai. How did they lose? And the Lord didn't tell them until they asked him, God, what are you doing? And he says, there's sin in the camp. And they took lots and it fell to Achan, and it was discovered what he did. He confessed it and he paid for it with his life right then and his whole family. That valley was now called the Valley of Achor, the Valley of Trouble, because he troubled Israel by his sin. And by the way, keep in mind in your own life, nobody sins alone. You think your sin doesn't hurt anyone. Even if you don't directly hurt somebody by your sin, do you know how many people you're not a blessing to because you're not living the way the Lord would want? The sin of omission, what's missing? You think, oh, my life doesn't matter. Nobody's going to miss me. You don't even know who you are when you say that.

22, it shall be in that day, says the Lord, that you will call me my husband and no longer call me my master. That's actually a play on Baals, because the word Baal means Lord and master. And when you serve other gods, you don't realize it. They dangle a little carrot in front of you, a little pleasure, a little money, a little power. How few people realize how little they sell their soul for as those carrots are dangled. And now you become enslaved to those things. They become your Lord. You can't be happy unless you have that amount of sex. You can't be happy unless you have that much money. You can't be happy unless you have that much power. And you're never going to have enough, but you always are hoping for more. You become a slave to it. You call it your master. And you are a slave to sin. But the Lord says, in that day, you'll call me my husband. That is, you'll call him Yahweh Issi, the Lord, my husband. You know, that's how the Lord wants to be. He wants to be intimate with you as your God and you his people. He says, for I'll take from her mouth the name of the Baals. All those things she thought she needed, they're not even going to be remembered in their name anymore. In that day, I'll make a covenant for them with the beasts of the field, the birds of the air, the creeping things of the ground. Bow and sword of battle, I'll shatter from the earth and make them lie down safely. All the things that threaten them, I'll take care of them. And then verse 19 and 20, if you don't underline these, you are missing the theological rich point of this is God, this is the gospel, this is the Lord's heart. He says to this unfaithful bride, I will betroth you to me forever. Yes, I will betroth you to me in righteousness and justice, in loving kindness and mercy. I will betroth you to me in faithfulness, and you shall know the Lord. You know, in a way, Gomer didn't really get away with it, and then everything was washed under the table and fresh start. Sin is a very, look, sin, if you think of sin, it starts out pleasurable, but eventually becomes a cruel master, a cruel Lord. You're in bondage. You're a slave. And it's miserable. It's depressing. The anxiety, the emptiness, the constant unrest. And once you taste of the Lord, it's like, man, it's so different with the Lord. And the world makes it seem like the Lord is going to put you in a bondage. You're going to be religious and read your Bible and go to church and I'm going to follow God. You know, when your heart is changed, something amazing happens. I couldn't get enough of the Word of God when I taste. He lifted me from this depression. And still to this day, I will take from her the mouths of these Baals, and that'll be nothing. Because he will betroth us. His righteousness, justice, and faithfulness, and mercy, loving kindness, it all comes together in ways that you can't even fathom. And it's because he says, you'll know me. You know, that's the number one thing in our lives, knowing him. That's the most important thing. Who is he? Who is God? Who is Jesus? Do you know him? Do you know him? Because when you know him, you're going to be inclined to trust him. See, a lot of people get ahead of it. They go, oh, I got to believe God and I got to serve him. They're getting ahead of it. No, you know him first. Get to know him. That's why he invites you to read his word, because he's revealing himself to you. He's showing a part of his heart. Some of the richness you would never get out of Hosea the first time through the Bible, the second or third time. But by the fourth or fifth time, you start piecing it together and you're going, wow, there's much more here than I realized. And it will come to pass in that day that I will answer, says the Lord. I'll answer the heavens, and they'll answer the earth. The earth shall answer with grain, with new wine, with oil. They'll answer Jezreel. Then I will sow her for myself in the earth. I'll have mercy on her who had not obtained mercy. And I'll say to those who are not my people, you are my people. And they shall say, you are my God. I think of the penalty for adultery in the Bible is death. And God provided a way of escape for David, even though he committed adultery and even murder. And we're all under the death penalty, if you think about it. The soul that sins must die. But God had a plan to redeem. And he's going to do this. In fact, he calls us who were not his people, his people. And so we come to chapter 3, and there's only 5 verses, and we're going to conclude with these 5 verses. It's the purchase that restores. Gomer is asked to do something that's unthinkable. And God has actually done the unthinkable by sending his son, paying a price to redeem us. The Lord said to me, go again and love a woman who's loved by her lover and is committing adultery. Just like the love of the Lord for the children of Israel who looked to other gods and loved the raisin cakes of the pagans. It was an aphrodisiac, part of their sexual orgies.

0: In Hosea 3, this picture, the sexual allure of the Baal religion, it wasn't just a ritual, it was a pleasure-driven worship. And God responded that, I was the one that actually gave you the grain and the wine, the oil, and you've prostituted it. You prostituted your gift. Think of your gifts. Think of your beauty. Think of your intelligence. Think of your ability. Are you prostituting it for your own purposes, or are you honoring it for God? And that's essentially what the Lord is saying. So here's what he does. Now she's come to the end. She's not getting paid by her lovers anymore. She's paying them to be with her. So I bought her for myself for 15 shekels of silver and 1.5 homers of barley. And the reason we know this was Gomer and this was not a new bride and paying a bride price is because this isn't a price for a bride. This is a price for a dead slave. She's not worth much anymore. And I said to her, you shall stay with me many days. You shall not play the harlot, nor shall you have a man. So too, I will be toward you. In other words, we're going to work this out. Be a while, but we're going to make it happen. It takes time. Listen, when the Lord first called me, it took time to get a lot of junk out of my life. For the children of Israel shall abide many days without king or prince, without sacrifice, sacred pillar, without ephod or teraphim. And afterward, the children of Israel shall return and seek the Lord their God and David their king. And they shall fear the Lord and his goodness in the latter days. It's not only a picture for the church. As Hosea finds Gomer degraded, enslaved, and sold, you have this bought, ransomed, purchased, delivered by the cost. In a sense, from the gospel, we are all Gomer. We are Gomer. We were scattered. We were unpitied. We're not his people, just like the names of his children. But in Christ, we are planted. We're pitied. We're God's people. Behold what love that God has bestowed upon us. Amazing. So this is clearly Israel's national restoration as well, because it goes on. And you're going to find this later as we go through Hosea, the many promises of restoration that he gives. Essentially, if I conclude with this one thought, this is a love that does not quit. This is the love of God. But he's not going to override your desire. He'll let, hopefully, your desires show you that they're not really fulfilling you. And to return to the Lord and say, Lord, here am I. I am so thankful for his rescue in my life. It's still fresh in my heart. And I pray that today, if you're not right with God, that is, how do you get right with God? Is it what you do? No, the songs we sang, it's not by our righteousness, by our good. If you want to trade in your best, you'd be making a good deal for his act of love for you. By grace, you've been saved. Because of what Jesus did on the cross, you have eternal life, and you can have that right now.
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0: Now it's time for Wisdom for Women with Debbie Bryson. Blessed is the man that walketh not
1: in the counsel of the ungodly. Today's Wisdom for Women is Proverbs 18, verse 10. The name of the Lord is a strong tower. The righteous run to it and are safe. This is a powerful and important promise to you from God Himself. Are you worried today? Are you facing trouble, opposition, persecution? The name of the Lord is a strong tower. Are you fearful, discouraged, or overwhelmed? The name of the Lord is a strong tower. We have to realize that each title, each name for God given in the Bible is not just what He's called. Each name describes who He is. Have you lost your way? Are you confused? He is the light of the world. Do you need direction or protection? He is the good shepherd. He leads you beside still waters. He restores your soul. There is no need so great, too great, for His powerful sufficiency, for He is God Almighty. Are you grieving with a broken heart? He is the God of all comfort. He is the true vine, the chief cornerstone, the everlasting Father, the Prince of Peace. He is your Emmanuel, God with us. Behold, the Lamb of God who takes away the sin of the world. So, child of God, we need to be students of, collectors of, and believers in the wonderful, manifold, and majestic names of our amazing God. And then we need to run into the presence of His person like a mighty, unshakable tower, and you will be safe. This is Debbie Bryson praying that the practical wisdom of God's Word will make you wise. Mm-hmm.